0: Times reported that President Trump had sent a new framework to Iran that had tougher terms. Iran has been demanding the release of $12 billion in frozen assets and for Lebanon to be included in any deal. Meanwhile, Fox News is reporting that Iranian President Masoud Pezeshkian has submitted a letter of resignation to the office of the Supreme Leader. The report adds the letter stated the president and his government had been excluded from major decision-making in Iran. Family visitation is set to resume at a New Jersey immigration center following days of clashes between police and protesters. New Jersey Governor Mikey Sherrill.
1: Today, I'm announcing that the Department of Homeland Security has agreed to restore family visitation starting today at noon.
0: The announcement came after a tense week in which New Jersey State Police were ordered to provide security outside the facility to prevent further clashes between demonstrators and federal officers. The Senate campaign of Maine Democrat Graham Plattner is dealing with accusations of extramarital sexting by the rising candidate. The Wall Street Journal revealed Saturday that Plattner's wife, Amy Gertner, had told one of his staffers about the texts early in the campaign to make sure they didn't pose a risk, and said Plattner had sent the texts to other women early in their marriage. Gertner now says she feels betrayed by the former staffer who revealed the information. Engineers at UC San Diego have developed a wearable ultrasound patch for high-risk pregnancies. They say it's soft, comfortable, and can monitor a fetus continuously for hours at a time. In clinical tests, the patch was able to detect abnormal fetal signals that prompted medical intervention. The study is published in Nature Biotechnology. Rob Martier, NBC News Radio. Former Vice President Mike Pence says President Trump's second administration has departed from the conservative agenda. Scott Carr has details.
2: Pence tells NBC's Meet the Press he'd like to see Republicans get back to running on conservative principles again.
3: I think Republicans would do well to take some time to reflect on what we believe again and take that message to the American people.
2: The former vice president also took aim at President Trump's so-called anti-weaponization fund, calling it deeply offensive and a bad idea. That nearly $1.8 billion fund was announced by the Justice Department as part of the president's settlement with the IRS. It's been temporarily blocked by a federal judge.
0: As the race tightens for governor of California, the top Republican wants his fellow Republican to drop out. Republican frontrunner Steve Hilton made the call in a social media post, worried that the latest poll shows it's now possible that two Democrats will get the most votes in Tuesday's primary, leading to an all-Democrat runoff in November.
4: There's one person who can stop this doomsday scenario, and that is my friend Chad Bianco. Chad, the best time to have dropped out would have been a couple of weeks ago, but the second best time is right now.
0: Hilton thinks that if the Riverside County Sheriff drops out, it'll swing Hilton enough votes to finish in the top two on Tuesday. The latest numbers have Bianco polling at 12%, Hilton in third with 21%, Democrat Tom Steyer at 22%, and Democrat Javier Becerra in the lead with 28%. A meteor streaking across southern New England caused the sonic boom heard by millions Saturday afternoon. NASA confirmed a fireball passed over Massachusetts Saturday at about 75,000 miles per hour and released energy equivalent to roughly 300 tons of TNT when it broke apart. A24's Backrooms is off to a scary good start at the box office. The horror film, based off the YouTube series of the same name, made $38 million on Friday and is projected to gross up to $90 million through the weekend. Rob Martier, NBC News Radio.
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0: Family celebrations are typically happy occasions, but that can change quickly if anger or resentment come into the picture. Today on Truth for Life Weekend, Alistair Begg explains how an older brother's refusal to join a family reunion actually revealed a lot about his spiritual condition. We're in the final message in our series titled Amazing Love.
1: Now we come to these final verses where Jesus delivers the Scud missile to the grumbling and muttering Pharisees who are identified in the opening section of the chapter. These individuals that were so

sure of their own position and were able to look down their noses at everybody else, are about to find themselves identified with this other son who had been mentioned at the beginning, but has been offstage for the whole time. Now remember, Jesus has been telling these stories one after another. He says there was a fellow and he had 99 in the fold. We lost one. He went to get it, brought it back on his shoulders, and everybody rejoiced, and so there's rejoicing in heaven. Lady lost her coin. She had 9, but she needed the 10th. She got the 10th. She brought it home. They had a tea party. Everybody rejoiced, and there's rejoicing in heaven. So he's gone from 1 in 99 to 1 in 10 to 1 in 2. And his listeners are waiting to see how this story is going to end. Is it going to be the same way? Well, there's an inkling of it now, perhaps with the introduction of the brother. Perhaps this is what we're waiting for. And now the news is going to be, and when the older brother found out, he rejoiced as well, and they had the most fantastic party that the family had ever seen in all of their lives. But it doesn't happen that way. And so their ears must have perked up. The older brother, said Jesus, became angry and refused to go in. You see, the contrast in the story that Jesus is telling is not a contrast between a profligate son who went away and made a hash of it and another son who stayed home and made a great job of it. The contrast is between the penitent prodigal who understood his need of the Father's grace and the impenitent older brother who saw in himself no such need at all. He could understand why this messed up brother of his would need intervention, but not him. And that's the contrast, because the younger son is now bound to his father in a relationship of grace. He came back up the road saying, I'd be prepared to be a slave in your house. And he is given his bedroom back, and it's all redecorated for him, as it were. The elder son has actually been living as a slave in the house. The younger brother is united to his father by grace. The older brother is united to his father in a relationship of legal obligation. In fact, if we had longer, we could go through this. You could put two columns down and we could write in them if we had time. On the prodigal side, he is a son by grace. On the older brother's side, he is a son by law. On the prodigal side, he's done nothing to merit God's kindness. On the older brother's side, he's done everything to earn it. On the prodigal side, this is salvation by the sheer mercy of God. On the older brother's side, this is an attempt at salvation by obedience and the keeping of the commandments. Now, this isn't to say that son number two wasn't at least outwardly a good, steady, faithful son. Jesus is not here saying that the Pharisees were all rotten. Oh, sure, they had hypocrisy that was part of their existence, but they weren't the sort of archetypal hypocrite on two legs. These people had given their lives to religion. These people were concerned to know God. These people stayed up late in the night reading the Torah, searching it out, telling others how they can also live by these obligations. So it's not that this older brother represents some kind of pathetic creature. No, we should think of him exactly as he's described, as a good, steady, faithful son. But you see, when the Bible says that all have sinned and come short of the glory of God, that does not eradicate the degrees of difference that exist amongst men and women. Right? Not all of us have committed murder. We have all

sinned. Not all of us have violated every command in the way another has. So that there is a distinction, not a distinction in terms of whether a man is a sinner or not a sinner, but all are sinners, but the sense of sin and the expression of sin works itself out in different ways and in different people's lives. So there is a vast difference between these two brothers. But it is a relative difference, right? One of them definitely lived better. You can't argue that. He lived better. He stayed home. He shined his shoes. He went to work. He did his business. He was present when he said he would be present. His life, from one perspective, was a better and a more constructive life than his brothers who made a hash of it. But the difference is relative, because they were both equally sinners, both equally in need of mercy. And it was this fact that the elder brother couldn't understand, because he represents the Pharisees. You see, the Pharisees despised the publicans and the sinners because they'd given up on the law. They'd said to themselves, listen, we have broken so much of this law. I mean, we are so messed up. We have so many tickets in our glove box that there is no way in heaven that we're going to be able to get ourselves out of this mess by going down this particular avenue. The law for them was a useless avenue to God. And consequently, the Pharisees said, you are not the people of the law, therefore you are rejected by God, therefore you have no prospect of eternity in the welcome of the Father. They saw sin in quantitative terms. Therefore, they regarded salvation as the rendering of sufficient obedience to the law in order to build up enough credit in their account so that when push came to shove in the matter of the judgment, they would be able to say, yes, we did this and this and this in the debit side, but we did this and this and this in the plus column. And they believed that they were going to be welcomed into heaven on the strength of that. So their approach is the opposite of grace. The absolute opposite of grace. Their approach is one of contentment under legal obligation. And that explains the predicament of the older brother. Because he failed to see that sin is not simply acts of wickedness and disobedience, but sin is a heart of rebellion against the Father. And he had a heart of rebellion against his father, expressed differently from the rebellious heart of his younger brother. But nevertheless, he was in the same predicament, and he was in need of the same mercy. And what he deserved, he should not be asking for. And what God was willing to give, there was no basis for him to receive. Well, I hope you're following that. There was for him a discovery that he didn't want to make. Oh no, he's not back, is he? There was for him a sympathy that he could not express. The absence of a forgiving heart on the part of the elder brother is an indication of the fact that the elder brother himself had never understood forgiveness. You will never be a forgiving person. I will never be a forgiving person until I have discovered the amazing forgiveness that is granted me in the Lord Jesus Christ. And the way in which you offer forgiveness to others, the way in which I respond to others in forgiveness, if it is a grudging, mean-spirited, stay in the garage for the rest of your life forgiveness, it is an indication of the fact that I have not understood the way in which God throws his arms around me, smothers me in kisses, and calls for a party to begin. There is no human explanation for this, you know, is there? No, you see, it's grace. It's grace. And the danger of certain

chunks of American evangelical fundamentalism is that it has actually never understood grace. And in the absence of grace, it has lived with lists, and it has lived with obligations, and it has lived with shibboleths, and it has lived with accretions, and it has lived with rules. And it says to people, if you will do this, and if you will meet that, and if you will come there, and if you will fulfill this, then there's a chance, you know, which is nothing at all about the way that the father grabs the boy up the street, is it? It's all grace. He deserves a hiding. He gets a hug. He deserves to stay down in that mess. He's given a new bedroom. He deserves to walk the streets in his sorry outfit and with his stinky smell of the pigs on him. And he's given a bath, and he's given all of the radiance of his father's welcome. It's a wonderful story. And you would think that anybody would want to go to this party, especially his brother. But he refused to go in. Well, why was that? Well, finally, because the very necessity of it all he couldn't understand, or he refused to accept. He resented the irresponsibility and rebellion of his younger brother. After all, he was the picture of loyalty and responsibility and faithfulness and obedience. The elder brother saw himself as spiritually sound, if you like, and healthy. Therefore, he couldn't grasp the reason for which the father so joyfully welcomes the prodigal home. Because he couldn't see that he was as much in need of grace as this useless brother of his. You see, the proud and the self-righteous always feel that they're not treated as well as they deserve. The son looked at this event, this party, this celebration in terms of rewards. After all, that's the way he viewed his relationship with his father. If I do this, I get so many points. And once I get a certain number of points and I get my frequent flyer miles, then maybe I'll get the fattened calf. Something has gone horribly wrong here, for this guy has drawn down all of his credit points. He has no credit points. He's now in the dumper in relationship to credit points. And suddenly it's let the good times roll and the party has begun. What in the world is going on here? The answer is grace. What he receives, he doesn't deserve. The younger son was able to sing a song which his older brother had never fathomed. And so the father explains to the boy, he says, listen, this isn't a reward, this is a must. You need to understand the nature of salvation itself. And what had happened, of course, is what happens today. That the fact that this older brother realized that his younger brother had a relationship with God that was based on something he didn't understand, pointed out to him the fact that his relationship with his father was not as it should be. For those of you who have recently been converted and you have discovered God's grace in all its truth, and you're now surprised that your husband or your father or your brother or your sister are resentful of you in a way that you cannot fully fathom. After all, you simply told them that you have found the answer to your life, that you have discovered forgiveness for your sins. What is the problem with this? Why would they not come to the baptism? Why would they not participate in the celebration? I'll tell you why. Because you have become a catalyst in their lives for showing them that they do not have a relationship with God. They now realize, if this is what it means to know God, I don't know him. If this is what it means to love the Father, I don't love him. If this is what it means to be welcomed by his goodness, I never have. And instead of it drawing him in, instead of him falling down at his father's knees and saying, Father, I'm in need of the selfsame grace that you've bestowed upon my younger brother. Because although I haven't been where he's gone, although I haven't seen what he saw, although I haven't participated in what he participated in, Father, I have to tell you, I've been living like a slave in your house. I've been resentful of you. I've been doing things so that people would say, didn't he?

too well. I've been refraining from doing things simply because I was afraid that I would get caught. But from my heart, Father, I live like a slave in your house. I'm a Pharisee. The father would have taken him in an instant, wouldn't he? After all, it had been a big day for the dad. Earlier in the day, running down the road, the people saying, what happened to Samuel? What's going on in the street? Then they see him coming up the road with an unrecognizable, stinky character. And then a few hours have elapsed, and suddenly people are phoning up to say, could you turn that music down, please? Turn that music down. What do you think's going on here? What happened to Samuel now? And then some of them said, you know, I was watching out my window. I was looking out the kitchen window. I know what it is. The younger boy's back. Came back a royal mess, but apparently a huge party. The older boy came by, and the last I saw, the father and the older boy standing on the doorstep having an unbelievable argument. And it looked to me like the father was saying to him, entreating him, come on, come in. And the last I saw was the older brother turned his back on his father and said, away with you and all of this. And he stomped off back out into the fields. Would anybody choose hell rather than heaven? Yes. Why? Pride. If I go in, I'm going to have to admit that the only way in is on my knees. If I go in, I'm going to have to admit that I am a messed up character as well. I'm not the perfect little daughter. I'm not the exemplary little housewife. Oh, sure, I've kept it going. Yes, the people look and say, yes, 10 points for this and 5 points for that. But inside of my heart, says the individual, I know what I'm really like. And if I am to go in, then I'm going to have to go in on my knee. Oh, I would much rather go in with my head held high, with the people clapping and cheering and congratulating and saying, hey, you made it. Well done. Like that scene in Tommy Boy when it starts and he goes up into the university there at wherever it is, and he's looking on the board to see the results, and he's pushing forward and pushing forward the dreadful, sad life of Chris Farley, but there he is, and he's pushing forward, and eventually he looks and he goes, I got a D, I got a D. I'm going to graduate, I'm going to graduate. And he goes off running through the campus, I'm going to graduate, I did it. You come into church, you're trying to get a D, you gave up on an A a long time ago, a B plus has passed you by, you're down to a B, you got a C average, you're in a C minus, you now hit D. You know that the chances of making it are dwindling with every passing endeavor to try and live like a slave when the Father welcomes you as a son. You see, this message, this Scud missile, this sting in the tail brings in many of us who were reared in Christian homes, who've learned to play the game, who've learned to talk the talk, who've learned to get by on our wits. But when our friends have come now to Christ, and many of them have been radically changed, they have been a catalyst to show us we don't actually know the Father. And instead of bowing our knee and crying out to the Father for mercy, we retreat to our enslavement and our activities and all of our endeavors. And the fact that we are surrounded by so many like us should hold no safety for us, for it is a broad road that leads to destruction, and it is a narrow road that leads to life. Oh, you see, God, the Father here in all of his beauty. The judgment of God is not God sorting out the human race into a group that he likes that go to heaven and a group that he doesn't like that go to hell. Rather, the picture of him here is a Father overflowing with grace and generosity and opening his arms to all. To the boy who did a bunk

0: and made a hash of it. He got lost, and to the boy who stayed home and lost out.
1: 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And as a reminder, this is the final weekend we'll be offering Nancy Guthrie's latest book titled God Does His Best Work with Empty. This is an encouraging book that shows how when we feel empty because of loneliness or loss or discouragement, that's never a problem for the Lord. In fact, He often uses our emptiness as a way to draw us into a deeper relationship with Him. And when you get to the final chapter in this book, there's an opportunity for you to deepen your relationship with the Lord following a written prayer. The prayer uses Scripture as a basis for talking to God about the emptiness that invades each of our lives. When you read God Does His Best Work with Empty, you'll be challenged to look upward rather than inward. Request your copy today by visiting truthforlife.org. Now here's Alistair to close in prayer.
0: Once again, a hymn helps me. Marvelous grace of our loving Lord, grace that exceeds our sin and our guilt. There on Calvary's mount outpoured, there where the blood of the Lamb was spilt. Marvelous, infinite, matchless grace, freely bestowed on all who believe. You that are longing to see His face, will you this moment His grace receive? Grace, grace, God's grace, grace that will pardon and cleanse within. Grace, grace, God's grace, grace that is greater than all our sin. Father, we pray that you will look upon us in your mercy this night. Do not treat us as our sins deserve. We recognize that we need to be born from above. Otherwise, we cannot see nor enter the kingdom of heaven. Come down, O love divine, and seek thou this soul of mine and visit it with thine own ardor glowing. Lord, grant that those of us who have been away down the road and in a royal mess may come back on our knees and discover the wonder of your loving embrace. And for those of us who've been trapped in a form of self-induced slavery, and we're in the horns of a dilemma now because most of our friends think we are Christians, that we do know you. Help us, Lord, to fall down by our beds before we go to sleep tonight and say, Father, I want to know you. I want to live my life to show you all the love I owe you. I'm a seeker of your heart. And then when the morning sun rises over the trees, we'll do that for which we've been created. We will glorify you. We will enjoy you forever. We will praise you still. In Jesus' name we pray. Amen.
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3: Jesus says, make disciples. Jesus did make disciples. But the question is, does it work? I mean, can anyone ultimately tell if you have really been with Jesus? So that your roots were put down deeply and you caught a vision of life like Christ? I'm glad you asked that. Look at the book of Acts chapter 4, and I'll answer it for you. Chapter 4, verse 4. Now in Acts 4, we go to that time when he has left the earth, and the disciples are left to carry on. And they are now the talk of the country. Their strange ministry is revolutionizing the world in which they live, and they are making the religious people terribly nervous, terribly uneasy. So now a few of the hotshots, chapter 4, with a squint eye, began to look at these strange disciples with a jaundiced eye. Verse 4, many of those who heard the message believed, and the number of the men came to be about 5,000. And it came about on the next day that their rulers and elders and scribes were gathered together in Jerusalem. Notice the group, rulers, elders, and scribes. And Annas the high priest was there, and so was Caiaphas, and so was John and Alexander, names we don't know, but familiar to those in that day. The religious moguls, the bosses of the church, the established synagogue world of that day, they were all there. And when they had placed them in the center, whom? Well, specifically Peter and John, but implying the disciples, those that had been with Christ. When they placed him in the center, they began to inquire, by what power, in what name have you done this? Peter, filled with the Holy Spirit, said to them, rulers and elders of the people, if we are on trial today for a benefit done to a sick man as to how this man has been made well, let it be known to all of you and to all the people of Israel that by the name of Jesus Christ the Nazarene, whom you crucified, whom God raised from the dead, by this name, this man stands here before you in good health. He is the stone which was rejected by you, the builders, but which became the very cornerstone. And there is salvation in no other name, no one else, for there is no other name under heaven that has been given among men by which we must be saved. Wow, the courage that took to say that in front of those inquisitors. Think of it. This is Peter. This is John. These are men who were ignorant in the eyes of the world, stroking their beards, staring into the faces of these courageous, secure, confident men. The religious rulers began to see something different in their lives. Verse 13, as they observed the confidence of Peter and John, they understood that they were uneducated and untrained men. They were marveling and began to recognize them as what?

as having been with Jesus. That's something. They looked into their faces, they listened to their answers, they studied them, and they said, these are Jesus' men. Significant to anybody else? Hey, they're now out doing the job. Christ has left the earth. The thing that has marked their lives is that they are just like Christ. They didn't see them as Peter and John and James and Matthew and Andrew. They saw them as Jesus' men. They were different. They had been discipled. They were different. Now we're ready for Luke chapter 14. Back into Jesus' ministry, and we're going toward the middle of it now as we land in this 14th chapter. And as you would expect, we find a crowd following him. And suddenly he turns around and he says, wait, you cannot be my disciple if you cannot be my disciple if you cannot be my disciple if, three separate times, and he immediately thins the ranks. Suddenly they are stunned with the realization that he's not interested in drawing a crowd and having great numbers follow him. He's interested in disciples. Look at verse 25. Great multitudes were going along with him. You mark the words. Verse 26, he cannot be my disciple. It ends with those words. Verse 27, he cannot be my disciple. It ends with those words. Verse 33, so therefore, no one of you can be my disciple who does not. So he spells out the requirements. What is expected of this level of consecration? Verse 26, if anyone comes to me and does not hate his own father and mother and wife and children and brothers and sisters, yes, and even his own life, he cannot be my disciple. This is what I will call language of accommodation. Jesus is a realist. He knows that in personal relationships, now hear this well, there was always the competition of loyalty, always. There is a loyalty factor connected with any personal relationship in the Christian's life. And Christ says, I am to come out first. So if I am a single person and I am dating a young woman who is a single person, and I realize this young woman is not good for my spiritual life, something must be changed or she can never be the woman for my life. That's hating brother or sister. If I am hearing counsel from God and it is straight from his word and it is clearly delineated as direction from him and his will for my life, I cannot allow my wife or my children to discount what he has said. In the priority level of loyalty as it comes to personal relationships, Christ must be first. As you apply this, understand that all of Scripture is to bear on those kind of decisions. Guard against being a, quote, Jesus-only person. The Lord told me to do this, and so I left my wife, or I left my husband. The Lord led me to, and then you fill it in. Understand that if you take this out of context and if you twist it to make it say what you want it to say, why, you can level anybody with the words, the Lord led me or told me. What Jesus is talking about is the issue of competition, the loyalty of those personal relationships. Christ must be first. You're not a disciple if he isn't. If you have made your wife into a goddess, you are not a disciple. If you have made your husband into a god, you are not a disciple. If one of your children has become so significant to you that that child is number one, you're not a disciple.

And that's what he's saying. There's more. Verse 27. Whoever does not carry his own cross and come after me cannot be my disciple. What does that mean? Well, the first had to do with personal relationships. This one has to do with personal goals and desires in life. If you carried a cross in those days, you were going to the electric chair. You were going to the hangman's noose. You were going to the gas chamber. It was a sign of death. And Jesus is talking here about personal goals and desires in life. I've heard people say, my one goal, my great goal is to be, and they'll name some profession. That's not a disciple. My great goal in life is to honor Jesus Christ and to so follow his will that his direction becomes my directive for my choice of vocation. For some, it's ministry. For most, it's not. That is vocational Christian service ministry. And I must say, no, I must die to what I particularly plan and want. I must say, Lord, you direct me. Now, it may very well be the thing that I have pleasure in, and I would choose. It may be something different than that. For me, it was different. I had my world all arranged. It was so well set that I just kind of fitted into the military service just to get it out of the way, so I could go right back into a profession that was all set. Perfect situation, perfect job, waiting for me, fine salary. You know what Christ did? He fouled all that up. Well, you know what I mean. He stepped in and he says, that's not my will for you. I want you to go back to school. I want you to enter into another career, the very career you said you would never enter into. Oh, no, don't do that to me. Come on. You know when that happened? When I became a disciple. Hey, this is risky stuff. This means that I become very, very sensitive to his voice as it relates to my choices or my occupation and my plans. What else does it mean when he says, if you don't carry your cross and come after me, you can't be mine? Well, there's one other. Verse 33. No one of you can be my disciple who does not give up all his own possessions. Oh, thanks a lot. Can you imagine that? All his own possessions. What he's saying here again in this language of accommodation is that things aren't to have me. Christ has me. I may have a few things, but they're all his. As Corrie ten Boom put it, I've learned to hold everything loosely because it hurts when he pries open my hands and takes them from me. I like the way one man put it when he called it purchasing the pearl of great price. Listen, I want this pearl. How much is it? Well, the seller says, it's very expensive. Well, how much? Well, it's a very large amount. You think I could buy it? Oh, of course. Anyone could buy it. But didn't you say it was very expensive? Yes. Well, how much is it? Everything you have. Well, we make up our minds. All right, I'll buy it. Well, what do you have? He wants to know. Well, let's write it down. I have $10,000 in the bank. Good, $10,000. What else? Well, that's all. That's all I have. Nothing more? Well, I have a few dollars here in my pocket. How much? Well, we start digging. We get $30, $40, $60, $80, $120. There, that's fine. What else do you have? Well, nothing. That's all. Well, where do you live? He's still probing. In my house, yes, I have a house. Then I'll take the house too. He writes that down. You mean I have to live in my camper? Oh, you have a camper. Well, that too. Well, what else? I'll have to sleep in my car. You have a car. Well, I have two of them. Both of them are mine, both cars. What else? Well, you already have my money, my house, my camper, my cars. What else do you want? Are you all alone in this world? No, I have a wife and two children. Oh, yes, your wife. And children too. What else? I have nothing left. I'm left alone. Suddenly, the seller exclaims, oh, I almost forgot. You yourself too. Everything becomes mine. Wife, children, camper, house, money, cars, and you too. And then he goes on. Now listen, I will allow you to use all these things for the time being, but don't forget, they're all mine. Whenever I need any one of them, you must give them up because I'm the owner. That is the way to live.

It is fantastic living like that. That means whatever I have is on loan from my Savior. And I do not bow down and worship before it. I worship Him. And He gives me a direction in life that makes it fulfilling and satisfying. None of the other things are going to satisfy me. Only He can satisfy, and only when I've come to the place that it's all His, every single thing. And then He loans it to me regularly on a day-by-day basis. Am I saying there's no struggle in it? Ah, you never heard me say easy once in this message. I mean, isn't that an expensive price? That's why He gives two stories in the middle of these commands. And you know, for years in teaching this passage, I never understood it. I used to say, now to be a disciple, you really have to count the cost. That's, you always say those things when you're not a disciple. You know, you say those things because it sounds so holy. But never once does Christ say the disciple must count the cost. Go back and look. Some of you are giving me that who me look right now, and I want to take it off your face. Verse 28. Which one of you, when he wants to build a tower, doesn't first sit down and calculate the cost to see if he has enough to complete it? Otherwise, when he has laid a foundation and has not been able to finish, all who observed began to ridicule him, saying, the man began to build and was not able to finish. But does he say to you, count the cost? No, he says it's a standard principle. Before you sit down to build, you think about how much it's going to cost. Question, who's doing the building? Christ. Who's calculated the cost? Christ. That's why he says three separate times it will take relationships, it will take your own personal goals, it will take your own possessions. I've counted the cost, and that's what it's going to take. I've sat down and planned for this building. In fact, it is an army. Remember the hymn? Like a mighty army moves the church of God. Look at verse 31. Oh, what king, when he sets out to meet another king in battle, will not first sit down and take counsel whether he is strong enough with 10,000 men to encounter one with 20,000? We'll always be outnumbered. Jesus says, when I've got the kind of quality, I don't care about the odds against me. But it's taking quality soldiers to get the job done. That's why the cost is so high. There's no hocus pocus in this message, I'll tell you, friends. None at all. Some of you have been waiting for a long, long time for some spiritual guru to come along and disciple you. Stop that. Find a friend. Get a friend, get involved. Let that friend become like iron, sharpening the iron of your soul. You can't always get the one you pick. Let God give you one. At least one, maybe two, only a few. And make that your ministry. I love the way Ray Ortlund writes in his book, Intersections. My mother had five kids. She lived 90 years and had lots of grandchildren and great-grandchildren. By the time our third child was born, my older brothers and sisters had many children. I wrote Mother one time, it's a boy. I got back the most unenthusiastic letter you can imagine. It had two words that referred to the birth of this new child in our family. More Ortlunds. That's all. Sometimes I would ask my mother, how did you raise those five mean little kids? We'd joke about the early days. But if I'd ask her, Mother, how did you raise the 17 grandchildren and the multitudes of great-grandchildren? She would have said, now, wait a minute. Those are your kids, not mine. I took care of my five. That's it. No more. Spoken like a real grandmother, isn't it? Sounds just like one. She would have been right. It wouldn't be fair to expect my mother to raise her grandchildren and her great-grandchildren. And that principle is true spiritually. You're not committed to a generation of people. You become committed to one, two, four, six in the entire decade. One person with whom you are accountable, with whom you grow, in whom you build a life. It is remarkable what that will do when everything else breaks down and you need somebody. It's amazing what that'll do. It's amazing what that'll do to your Christianity when it is no longer

a sterile spectator sport. And it becomes a people involvement with one, two, three, perhaps never more than five people. Warren Webster, for a number of years, a missionary in Pakistan, came back to InterVarsity's big Urbana conference one year. Looked back over his life, as I recall reading the message that was put into print. If I had my life to live over again, I would spend it changing just a few people. Just a few people. I'm not saying you stop evangelizing. I'm saying you start. Discipleship will help that. But I'm saying that you don't just skate and skip through life like a rock across the top of a pond, never getting deep, but that you stop and sink into a few lives. Make some disciples who will in turn make some disciples. That ministry will revolutionize this church. It will change our entire future. If you had your life to live over again, what would you change? Webster says, I'd change a few people. That's where I'd spend my time. I'd like us to bow our heads together. I'd like you to think about this for a few moments. Close your eyes, please. Just sit quietly. Listen to the words of this poet. I had walked life's way with an easy tread. I had traveled where pleasures and comfort led until one day, in a quiet place, I met the Master face to face. With station and rank and wealth for my goal, much thought for my body, but none for my soul, I had entered to win this life's mad race, and I met the Master face to face. I'd built my castles and reared them high till their towers had pierced the blue of the sky. I'd sworn to rule with an iron mace, till I met the Master face to face. I met him and knew him and blushed to see that his eyes full of sorrow were fixed on me. I faltered and fell at his feet that day while my castles melted and vanished away. Melted and vanished, and in their place nothing else could I see but my Savior's face. My thoughts are now for the souls of men. I've lost my life to find it again. Since that day in the quiet place when I met my Master face to face. It's time for some of you to stop running. You're like that rock across the pond. You don't know one close, close friend. I'd venture to say most of you don't have one disciple. I'd love to be proven wrong, but I'm afraid I wouldn't be. Start with one person. Ask that person if he's willing. Choose someone in whom you have a sense of interest and a kindred spirit, and start there. Ask that person if he's willing to help build into your life and you're willing to do that with him. Not some great, strong, upfront, public person. Just a friend. Just a friend. I guarantee you, you'll hardly know loneliness again. Father, we need to begin to think of ourselves as ministers. We need to blow the dust off this fine commission that we have somehow systematically put into a church organization and made it read into something it was never meant to say. We love what you're doing through the mass crusades, and we ask you to not stop that. We are thrilled to know those converts that come into the family of God. But Lord, it's easy for us to just shift into neutral and just whistle our way through the rest of our life. And yes, another Christian, another member of the family, and be committed to no

give us the insight to find the Andrew of our lives, or the Matthew, or the John, or the Peter. And may we get a whole new vision so that our Christianity makes a very significant journey in this decade, deep into our hearts. I pray for Jesus' sake. Amen.

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0: taken from this life so that he did not experience death. He could not be found because God had taken him away. For before he was taken, he was commended as one who pleased God. And without faith, it is impossible to please God, because anyone who comes to him must believe that he exists and that he rewards those who earnestly seek him. By faith, Noah, when warned about things not yet seen, in holy fear built an ark to save his family. By his faith, he condemned the world and became heir of the righteousness that comes from faith. Hebrews 11:5-7. Therefore, brothers, since we have confidence to enter the most holy place by the blood of Jesus, by a new and living way opened for us through the curtain, that is, his body, and since we have a great high priest over the house of God, let us draw near to God with a sincere heart in full assurance of faith, having our hearts sprinkled to cleanse us from a guilty conscience, and having our bodies washed with pure water. Let us hold unswervingly to the hope we profess, for he who promised is faithful. Hebrews chapter 10, verses 19 through 23.
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3: NBC News Radio, I'm Rob Martier. Iran says it will not agree to any deal with the United States unless it fully secures Iranian rights. The New York Times reported that President Trump had sent a new framework to Iran that had tougher terms. In a new video, Iran's top negotiator said Tehran will not approve any agreement until we are certain that the rights of the Iranian people have been upheld. Iran has been calling for the release of $12 billion in frozen assets and for Lebanon to be included in any deal. Trump has been unwilling to meet the demands, saying if we don't get what we want, we're going to end in a different way. Ken Paxton,

0: his appearance on Fox Sunday Morning Futures.
1: I think what he's trying to accomplish, most Americans want.
0: Paxton, who had picked up an endorsement from the president, beat incumbent John Cornyn. Paxton will face Democratic State Representative James Tallarico in the November midterms. The U.S. Postal Service has issued a proposed rule in response to President Trump's executive order on voting by mail. Brad Ford reports.
2: Washington Secretary of State Steve Hobbs says it's an unnecessary rule that does nothing to provide election security. It requires states to provide the federal government with a list of people receiving ballots along with unique barcodes. Comments on the rule will be taken through July 2nd. A hearing is set for Tuesday on a lawsuit from states challenging the president's order.
0: A bus driver accused of killing five people on a Virginia highway is facing manslaughter charges. Virginia State Police say 48-year-old Jing Dong of New York City was charged Saturday for the crash on I-95 near Fredericksburg that killed five people, including a family of four who were on their way to a wedding. The fifth victim was a 25-year-old Massachusetts woman who was in a separate vehicle. Rob Martier, NBC News Radio. Former Vice President Mike Pence took aim at the recently created Anti-Weaponization Fund. The former vice president made the comment during his appearance on NBC's Meet the Press.
3: Well, look, I think that the weaponization fund is it's a bad idea from the start, and I would encourage the administration just to drop it.
0: The $1.8 billion fund was announced by the Justice Department as part of the president's settlement with the IRS, but has been temporarily blocked by a federal judge. The Senate campaign of Maine Democrat Graham Plattner is dealing with accusations of extramarital sexting by the rising candidate. The Wall Street Journal revealed Saturday that Plattner's wife, Amy Gertner, had told one of his staffers about the text early in the campaign to make sure they didn't pose a risk, and said Plattner had sent the text to other women early in their marriage. Gertner now says she feels betrayed by the former staffer, who revealed the information and released a statement defending her husband, saying, "We went to counseling, and our marriage today is stronger than ever before." Nearly 100,000 vehicles are being recalled by Honda due to an issue with airbags. Details from Lisa Carton.
4: That's according to the National Highway Traffic Safety Administration. The issue surrounds a defect that could lead to the unintentional deployment of airbags. Most of the models affected are the Accord Hybrid, the Honda Acura TLX, and other Accord vehicles. Honda so far says no reports of injuries or deaths have been reported because of the issue.
0: Former NHL star Claude Lemieux's brain will be donated for research into long-term effects of repetitive brain injuries. That's according to his family, who said in a statement that the brain will be sent to the Boston University CTE Center. The family said it gave the center permission to publicly share any findings with Lemieux's name. The NHL Alumni Association announced Lemieux's passing Thursday. Authorities later announced that he died by suicide. Lemieux played 21 seasons in the NHL and won four Stanley Cups with the Canadiens, Devils, and Avalanche. Rob Martier, NBC News Radio.
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7: Anybody who is not accountable to somebody is in automatic trouble sooner or later. But David knew in his heart he was accountable to God, but you see, in a moment of weakness, he forgot. Or he put aside, which is what I think he did, he put aside the fact that he was accountable to God. You see, in a moment of weakness, when your mind gets divided, it's awfully easy to just brush out everything else to get what you want.
8: Everyone has a weakness to temptation, and those who toy with uncontrolled desire don't really understand how vulnerable they are. Today on In Touch, the teaching ministry of Dr. Charles Stanley, we resume our study of 2 Samuel to see how David's mistakes can help us build a strong defense system that can shield us in our moments of weakness. Let's listen in to Dr. Stanley's message.
7: David now, at this point in his life, has been the king over all of Israel for about 20 years. He's 50 years of age. He's come to the very pinnacle of his strength. The people of Israel are loyal to him. They love him. He is the symbol of freedom, a liberator, a great commanding general, a man not only handsome in character, eloquent surely in speech. Read the Psalms and you'll know that there were qualities and characteristics of David that would cause anybody and everybody to look up to him. But here's a man who's at the peak of his prosperity, the peak of his honor and glory and reign, and all of a sudden the shadow of immorality comes into his life. He was guilty of adultery.

He was guilty of murder because what he did when he couldn't get rid of Uriah any other way and make him go to bed with his wife, he sent him out and he sent a note to Joab. He said, Joab, when you attack the city, get close to the walls of the city, but pull back from Uriah and be sure that he is slain in battle. Now imagine what Joab must have felt, who had been the right-hand man of David all of these years while he was running from Saul. He stood by. He would risk his life for him time after time. He went into battle with him. He defended him oftentimes, and only God knows how many times Joab may have saved David's life in battle. And here Joab takes this note that says, draw back the forces, move close to the wall, draw back the forces in order that Uriah, who was a valiant warrior, might be slain in battle. That's exactly what he did. So he was guilty of adultery. He was guilty of deliberate murder of one of his choicest soldiers. He was guilty of lying. He was guilty of deceit. He was guilty of involving other people in his crime and in his sin. He was guilty of bringing a mark and a shadow over the whole nation of Israel. And when Nathan said to him, the sword will not depart out of your family, if you look in verse 10 of chapter 12, now therefore the sword shall never depart from thine house, because you despise me and have taken the wife of Uriah the Hittite to be thy wife. Nathan said, all the rest of your days, as a result of the consequence of this sin, the sword shall never depart from your life. And if you'll read from chapter 11 on to the rest of the end of this book of 2 Samuel, you'll find out how God did exactly what Nathan said. The lasting consequence was not worth the act. Now think about this. And I want to say this to young people as well as adults. If in a moment of weakness you think in your heart, I'm going to do it, if you'll just stop and ask yourself this one single question, what are the lasting consequences of this act? If you, in just a brief few seconds of pure reasoning, ask yourself the question, what are the consequences? What are the future consequences of this act? And don't let Satan slip the lion under that to say, but nobody will ever know because you don't know that. Ask yourself this question, what are the lasting consequences of this act? My friend, more than likely, you won't do it. How do we build defenses against these moments of weakness in our life, whatever that moment of weakness or whatever that type of weakness may be in your own personal life? How do we build defenses against it? All right, number one, first, acknowledge the reality of such weak moments in your life. As long as you say, well, now other folks may have that problem, I don't have that problem. Friends, you're headed for trouble. Acknowledge the reality of moments of weakness in your life. Now, I think husbands and wives ought to talk about weaknesses that they have, whatever the weakness may be. It doesn't have to be this necessarily, in order to help one another, undergird each other, caution one another, and to protect one another. If you cannot say that to your husband or your wife, then you need to build your relationship. Or if you have a friend, someone whose judgment you can trust and someone whose confidence you can trust, you ought to be able to say to that person, you know, I have a weakness in my life, and sometimes Satan gets the best of me, and I want to ask you to do something. I want to tell you what that weakness is, and when you see that in my life, or you see, if I describe to you the kind of environment I get in or circumstances, and you see me heading in that direction, I want you to rescue me before I make a mistake. I believe one of the wisest things you can do is to acknowledge the reality of it. Share it with somebody else, somebody that you love or somebody that loves you, and somebody whom you have confidence and say, look, I need your help. All right, that's the first thing you can do to build a defense against it. Now, let me tell you something. You can't have a friend and say, look, I don't want you anywhere around. You can't do that. You've got to let them in. You've got to open your heart. You've got to be absolutely honest with them. All right, the second way to build a defense is this. That is, analyze how you respond, what's going on in your moments of weakness. What must happen to bring about that kind of circumstance? Is it something somebody else does? Is it something, just a feeling that just comes into your life at certain periods of time in your life? What is it? What are the circumstances? Analyze the patterns. Now, there is always a pattern. And if you're able to identify the pattern, search it out, analyze the pattern of those moments, then when you do that, you see, that's helping build the defense because you can sort of be on guard. All right, number three. Anticipate

these moments, you know, having understood the pattern, anticipate these moments so that you will not be caught off guard. Now, if you know there's a particular weakness in your life, and you know the pattern, if you get into certain circumstances with a group of people, what you gonna do? If you get in a position that a lot of money comes your way, what you're prone to do? If you get around a certain person or in a period of isolation, you know what you're gonna do. In other words, if you'll be honest, you can figure out what the pattern is and then anticipate these things. And you see, if you and I will identify what the pattern is and get that in our mind, we'll be able to spot it 40 miles down the road on its way. And you can't say, well, you know, I didn't know it's gonna happen. Yes, you did. And you see, what we say, we just throw up all these excuses. Well, Lord, you know, I didn't have any idea. And God says, yes, you did, because here's the pattern. And every single time, if the same thing happens every time you get in that situation, don't tell God you don't know it's going to happen. You know it's going to happen. And you see, all of us, if we'll be honest, now I'm not saying that everybody here knows the pattern. Maybe you never even thought about there being a pattern. It's there. A weakness in our life always has a pattern. That's why the devil's so successful. You know why? Because he knows your pattern. Now, if the enemy knows the pattern and you don't know it, you're in real trouble. So if he knows it, which he knows it perfectly, he's not omniscient, but he knows the pattern, how could he miss it? Look how successful he's been. So he knows the pattern, you ought to discover the pattern. All right, anticipate these moments before they come. Number four, accurately identify the precise weakness and the timing at which it hits you. You don't say, well, now, I know I have some weaknesses, and you could just name off two or three things that bother you. No, identify the precise weakness, or if they are plural, weaknesses, and the timing. That is, be very specific about them. Acknowledge the reality of them, analyze the pattern, anticipate their coming, accurately identify the precise weakness. Now, you see, you may say, well, I think this is my weakness, or I think this is it. Maybe you hadn't thought about the fact that the same old problem you have is a weakness in your life. But you see, you let the Lord sift through your life and let him show you what is the thing you continue to have a problem with. What is the thing that if Satan really wants to get you, he can divide your mind with that when he can't hit you with anything else. Precisely identified, and the timing that usually it comes in your life, all right? Number five, be consciously aware of your accountability to God for that weakness. Be consciously aware of your accountability before God. Now, this was a mistake that David made. Here is the king, he's a sovereign unto himself. Whatever he says is the law. If he says, I want Bathsheba tonight, he can have Bathsheba tonight. But what he must remember is that he is accountable to God. He may be the law in Israel, but there is a judge and a law higher than his law, and that's the law of God. And the law of God says, thou shalt not commit adultery. You see, if you and I will live, listen, not under the fear of God's judging hand, but what? Under the umbrella of our accountability to God. Anybody who is not accountable to somebody is in automatic trouble sooner or later. And you see, David saw these pagan kings who were accountable to nobody. But David knew in his heart he was accountable to God. But you see, in a moment of weakness, he forgot. Or he put aside, which is what I think he did, he put aside the fact that he was accountable to God. You see, in a moment of weakness, when your mind gets divided, it's awfully easy to just brush out everything else to get what you want. You are accountable to God 24 hours of every day, 60 seconds in every minute. Accountability to God, he says, for every one of us shall stand before the Lord Jesus Christ and give an account for those things in our life. We are accountable to God. And you see, this unbelieving world that just lives in the muck and mire of sensuality, they don't believe this book. And they've decided there is no God and the Bible is just an antiquated book because, you see, they cannot live in their vile sensuality and sexual perversion and live with a dirty conscience. So they say there is no God. The Bible's antiquated. If there is a God, he loves everybody. Everybody's going to get to heaven. What they're saying is, I want to live my life and do as I please, but I don't want to give an account to anybody, including God. You show me an immoral man, and I'll show you a man whose theology is all warped. Because what he does, he chooses his morality, and then

He constructs a theology about God that fits the way he wants to live. And what that's really doing is simply saying, I want to be accountable only to myself. So an awareness, a consciousness of our accountability to God. All right, number six. We're building defenses now. Watch this one. Abandon. That means, man, throw it overboard. Abandon habits, practices, thoughts, and those patterns that contribute to your moments of weakness. The only way you're going to overcome the weakness and to become strong in the point. Now watch this, listen, let me deviate here for a second. These weaknesses in our lives should become points of interest and priority, because you see, if we will allow God to point that out to us, listen, I believe, watch this, whatever it might be, if there's one major weakness in your life, I believe there is a gem, a tremendous opportunity, humongous potentiality. There's something absolutely super that God wants to do in your life, but you see, somehow it's wrapped up in that weakness. So what does he do? That thing becomes a part of our life. We say, now wait a minute, if God's going to use this, how can there be a pearl of great price in a weakness in my life? God lets it loom up before you in order to deal with it, because there is potential, there is strength, there is energy, there is wisdom, there is something in that area of weakness that God wants to work in your life to be positive, not negative. You see, I believe it has to be that way, or the devil wouldn't use it against us the way he does. There must be something absolutely super in that. Now let's take maybe a weakness or so here. Let's say, for example, that your weakness is the way you handle your money. God may see that you have a tremendous potential for finances, but you see, you're totally out of balance. If he could get that straightened out, there's no telling what you could do. Let's say, for example, that you have a problem over here with sensuality. If God could deal with that, there is absolutely no way of estimating the potential of how God could use your life if you diverted that interest to something else. You can take any weakness, and I think, and we don't have time to go through all that now, but you can take any weakness, and if you'll analyze that and ask yourself the question, now here's something that keeps defeating me, but what is there in this weakness that shows positive potential, that if God will conquer this thing in my life, what positive way could that become an asset to God? And I'm here to tell you, every single weakness has tremendous dynamite potential in it. But you and I need to do what? Abandon those habits and those ideas, those thought patterns that contribute to this thing. You know, once you discover the pattern, friend, you'll absolutely be able to. It won't take you long to be able to pinpoint the things that contribute to the fall. All right? Number seven. Allow extra time for prayer and meditation, the Word of God. Allow extra time for prayer and meditation, God's Word. For example, now listen, now watch this. Let's say that whatever your circumstance and your weakness may be, and you know that a certain circumstance or situation is coming up. You see it coming up. It isn't something you can avoid. You've got to get right in the middle of it. All right, you know you're going to be in the middle of it. It isn't something you can avoid, but you can build your defenses by going through these. And then if you'll spend extra time in the Word of God, saturating your mind with what God says, getting on your knees before God. I believe that on your knees before God in the Word, that Almighty God will energize you and empower you to conquer anything, all hell, with every demon in hell can throw at you. You can be absolutely victorious on your knees in the Word. But friends, you get in a hurry and close this book and head off, and you move right into that situation. You know that you're in it. You know it was coming, and what happens? If you don't start dealing with it before you get there, you're going to fall flat on your face when you get there. And you see, that's exactly what happened to David. He knew better. He allowed himself to get in a situation instead of building some defense. And you see, he knew the truth. I mean, if anybody ever knew the truth, he knew it. Now, I'm saying all of that to say this. We all have our weaknesses, and we have to learn how to deal with them. If you'll analyze them in these first seven points,
And then if you and I will begin to

0: build defenses against them. Listen and watch. If you miss this, you're going to miss the whole point. Listen, building the defenses does not mean just overcoming them, but ask yourself the question, what jewel, what priceless jewel is there hidden within that weakness that God wants to turn it over, put it into my life, and use it to magnify God himself? That will keep us from being discouraged, and aggressively we will tackle the weakness with a positive confidence that we will overcome and that God will be able, listen, to do what? He'll be able to help us to reach a greater potential as a result of the weakness. If you say, well, this is just one of my weaknesses in life and I'll never overcome it, I'm here to tell you that's straight out of hell and it's the devil's lie. But if you'll say, in this weakness in my life, God wants to show me something, and he'll just turn that thing over and work it and osmose it into my life in such a way that one of these days, the Lord God Almighty will use me to the very maximum. He'll do that if you'll allow him to do it. Heavenly Father, we thank you for loving us. Thank you for David. Thank you for all the mistakes and all the weaknesses of his life, for all the tremendous feats. Thank you that he died, as you said, in a ripe old age, loved of God and loved of all of Israel. What a beautiful example of the amazing grace that is bestowed upon every sinner to be saved and every saint to be forgiven. We praise your holy name tonight for saving all of us, for the forgiveness that flows every single day into our life and through our life. And Father, we surely want to be examples, and we want to be conveyors of, proclaimers of, declarers of, sharers of the message of forgiveness. That the last thing in the world we would do is to be critical or condemn, but rather to call out to others that Jesus Christ saves, that Jesus Christ forgives, that Jesus Christ cleanses, that he gives new beginnings in life. And I pray to Father tonight, somebody here in the name of Jesus Christ would trust him as their personal Savior. And all of us, Father, to go through these elements in the next week, examining our hearts, building those defenses whereby you will be able to use us to the very maximum of our potential as we trust you, acknowledging our weaknesses and knowing in our heart that Christ Jesus, our living, resurrected, all-powerful Lord, living within our heart, is our victory day by day, every day. And this we pray in Jesus' name. Amen.
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0: 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God's Word has the answer for every challenge you face. Here's a moment with Charles Stanley.
1: Where do you turn when trouble strikes? You've got a lot of choices, and sometimes people don't know which way to turn. They just feel helpless and hopeless. Let me tell you the first place you ought to turn to, and that is to the Word of God. Because this book is more than a book. It's the unfolding revelation of Almighty God. And what you'll find from beginning to end, God meeting the needs of His people. It's a promise book, but unlike all other promises, the promiser has infinite power and is able to keep every single promise he makes right on time. Where else could you go? What other book is like this? There is none like it. And as you look at the scriptures, God is all the way through the scripture working in the lives of his people. And so when you think about what this book is, for most people, it's just another book. It's far more than just another book. Listen carefully. God's Word has the answer for every single circumstance of life. This is the divine revelation of Almighty God, given to us to live by, to discover who He is, what He's like, and how we can live every single day, knowing in our heart that we have a security that is divinely given in Almighty God. So we might ask the question, what's the purpose of the Bible? Why did God have all of this written for us so that now we have from Adam and Eve all the way to the end of the world? What did He have in mind? God gave us His Word in order that you and I would understand who is the one true God, the omniscient, omnipresent, all-powerful God.
0: The only way to know God is to first ask Him to forgive you through faith in His Son, Jesus Christ. Trust in Him today. You can learn more about that at intouch.org. How are you going to apply what you heard today? We'd love to hear what you plan to do. On the next edition of In Touch, what do you do once you've given in to temptation? We'll see what the Bible says about how to correctly respond to sin on In Touch, the teaching ministry of Dr. Charles Stanley. This program is a presentation of In Touch Ministries, Atlanta, Georgia, and remains on the station through the grace of God and your faithful prayers and gifts.
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1: And a highway will be there. It'll be called the Way of Holiness. The unclean will not journey on it. It will be for those who walk in that way. Wicked fools will not go about on it. No lion will be there, nor will any ferocious beast get up on it. They will not be found there, but only the redeemed will walk there. And the ransomed of the Lord will return. They will enter Zion with singing. Everlasting joy will crown their heads. Gladness and joy will overtake them, and sorrow and sighing will flee away. Isaiah 35:8-10. Blessed are the poor in spirit, for theirs is the kingdom of heaven. Blessed are those who mourn, for they will be comforted. Blessed are the meek, for they will inherit the earth. Blessed are those who hunger and thirst for righteousness, for they will be filled. Blessed are the merciful, for they will be shown mercy. Blessed are the pure in heart, for they will see God. Blessed are the peacemakers, for they will be called sons of God. Blessed are those who are persecuted because of righteousness, for theirs is the kingdom of heaven. Matthew chapter 5, verses 3 through 10.
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3: The whole doctrine of salvation by grace rests on the principle that the law of God has been fulfilled by Christ and by Christ alone. That what the first Adam failed to accomplish and plunged us into misery, the new Adam or the second Adam took upon himself the burden to obey all of the commandments of God and to fulfill the covenant of works. And what is so gracious about the covenant of grace is that the covenant of grace does not destroy the covenant of works, but rather says the covenant of works can be fulfilled for you by a mediator that God appoints.
4: If all that was needed to be saved was Jesus' death on the cross, why was he born as a baby instead of simply appearing as a man and dying the next day? Hello and welcome to this Saturday edition of Renewing Your Mind. I'm glad you're with us. We're currently working our way through a series by R.C. Sproul titled God Alone. In it, R.C. unpacks each of the five solas of the Protestant Reformation. And today he considers Solus Christus, Christ alone.
3: We're going to continue our study of the solas of the Reformation, and today we're going to look at Solus Christus, S-O-L-U-S, which means by Christ alone, or more particularly, because of Christ alone. The threefold recitation of the solas in the Reformation went like this, that justification is by grace alone, through faith alone, because of Christ alone. And what we want to do now is to explore in what sense our justification is rooted and grounded in the person and work of Christ. I think to get a handle on this and the way the Reformed churches were thinking throughout the ages, we need to look briefly at the 17th century Reformed Confession, the Westminster Confession of Faith, in the seventh chapter, because the seventh chapter of that confession explores the whole concept of the covenant that God makes with his people that issues in the final analysis in our salvation, because the basic structure of biblical history and the basic structure of the relationship between God and his people is the structure of the covenant. We frequently distinguish between the old covenant and the new covenant. We remember that in the upper room, when Jesus celebrated the Passover with his disciples, that there he instituted the new covenant when he said, "This is the covenant shed in my blood," and so on. And so we're familiar, at least basically, with these concepts of covenants. But a distinction is made in Reformed theology historically that's very important to our understanding of justification. And that is the distinction between what we call the covenant of works

and the covenant of grace. And to indicate that distinction, let me read briefly from some passages found in the 17th century document of the Westminster Confession of Faith. It begins in the first section with this statement: "The distance between God and the creature is so great that although reasonable creatures do owe obedience unto him as their creator, yet they could never have any fruition of him as their blessedness and reward, but by some voluntary condescension on God's part, which he has been pleased to express by way of covenant." Now, what are they saying here with this somewhat archaic language? What they're saying is, the very fact that God makes a creature places that creature in debt to the Creator. And the thing made owes inherently and intrinsically obedience to the one who has made him. And so God, in creating us, has no obligation whatsoever to enter into any promissory agreement with us. He owes us no blessings, he owes us no benefits, and we owe him our very lives. And so even if it were conceivable that man in creation obeyed God perfectly, that would be his necessary duty. And if we lived lives of perfection, as Jesus indicated in the New Testament, we would still only be unprofitable servants because we would have simply done our duty. And we would have no right to expect any kind of reward or blessing from God. But God, in his kindness and in his grace, as the confession says, condescended to the creature and voluntarily entered into a covenant relationship with the people that he created. We saw in the old covenant that God said to Israel, "I will be your God and you will be my people." He didn't have to do that. So that when we make this distinction between a covenant of works and a covenant of grace, we have to understand that in the broader sense, every covenant that God enters into with us is a gracious covenant. The fact that there even was a covenant of works that promised blessing on the basis of obedience was gracious. And so even then, the covenant of grace was being administered through the law, but even at that point, we know that the law was not given as a way of salvation, but rather to direct the people to their dependence upon God's grace. Now, when we talk about solus Christus, we talk about the ministry of Jesus in bringing redemption to pass for us. We see that critical to our justification is the work of Christ. Now, I'm going to go into this in more detail later, but now, just to give you a foretaste of it, I want to make a statement that may sound a little strange to you. I've been saying all along that the biblical view of salvation is justification by faith alone. Now, I'm going to say something different, so you have to listen carefully. In the final analysis, justification is by works alone. The only way anybody can ever stand before God on the day of judgment is to stand justified by works. Wait a minute. We've already labored the point that the New Testament says, by the works of the law shall no flesh be justified. And I'm not taking that back. But what I want us to understand is that when the Reformers say that justification is solus Christus, because of Christ alone, the whole doctrine of justification by faith, the whole doctrine of salvation by grace, rests on the principle that the law of God has been fulfilled by Christ and by Christ alone. That what the first Adam failed to accomplish and plunged us into misery, the new Adam or the second Adam took upon himself the burden to obey all of the commandments of God and to fulfill the covenant of works. And what is so gracious about the covenant of grace is that the covenant of grace does not destroy

the covenant of works, but rather says the covenant of works can be fulfilled for you by a mediator that God appoints. See, that's the basic distinction. The covenant of works is still there, but it is obeyed not by us, but by our mediator, our champion, who fulfills all of the terms of that covenant in our behalf. Let me turn your attention to Paul's first letter to Timothy, to the second chapter, where he begins with these words in the first verse. Therefore, I exhort, first of all, that supplications, prayers, intercessions, and giving of thanks be made for all men, for kings, and all who are in authority, that we may lead a quiet and peaceable life in all godliness and reverence. For this is good and acceptable in the sight of God our Savior, who desires all men to be saved and to come to the knowledge of the truth. Here it is in verse 5. For there is one God, this reaffirms the monotheism of the Old Testament, and one mediator between God and men, the man Christ Jesus, who gave himself a ransom for all to be testified in due time, for which I was appointed a preacher and an apostle. I'm speaking the truth in Christ and not lying, a teacher of the Gentiles in faith and in truth. Here we see the bold proclamation of the New Testament of the exclusivity of Christ. There's probably no article of the Christian faith more offensive to the pluralistic culture in which we live today than the claim that there is only one way to God, and that is through Christ. And that claim, of course, is based on this assertion that there exists one mediator. And a mediator is somebody who stands between two parties that are in dispute or who are estranged. And the task of the mediator is to bring agreement or to bring reconciliation. And one of the principal themes of the New Testament is this theme of reconciliation. And the reconciliation means the restoring of a relationship that is estranged, and that estranged relationship is the relationship between God and us. And that estranged relationship is reconciled through mediation, through a mediator. And again, the apostle says, there is only one mediator. Now, in one sense, this is hyperbole, because Moses is called the mediator of the old covenant. The prophets were mediators. They were go-betweens, agents who delivered the word of God to people. The priests were mediators in that they took the prayers of the people before God, and so they were go-betweens, as it were. But again, what Paul is speaking about here is the mediatorial office of Christ in its ultimate sense, in the sense of somebody who has the actual power to bring reconciliation to pass, that only one mediator with that kind of prowess is made available to us by God the Father. That is an arena, that is a task that Mohammed could never accomplish, that Confucius could not accomplish, that Moses could not accomplish, that Buddha could not accomplish. This is where we find the uniqueness of Christianity, in that God has sent his only begotten Son and has assigned him the task of being the mediator through whom we are reconciled to the Father. Now, when we talk about how this mediation takes place, usually we discuss it in terms of the obedience of Christ. Now, again, notice that what Paul says is that the mediator, there is one God, one mediator between God and men, the man, Christ Jesus. Now, Paul is not denying the deity of Christ. He's not denying that Christ is the God-man, but he performs this function in our behalf, essentially in his humanity. And that's something we need to understand, because again, he fulfills the role of the new or the second Adam, who in his human nature, which the divine logos

assumes a human nature so that that human nature is now set beneath the law of God. And he sets out to accomplish what Adam failed to accomplish. And so, I mean, there's no great virtue in the divine nature being obedient to the Father. It's the human nature of Christ who takes our place and is placed under the law and who secures our redemption through his obedience. Now, when we talk about the obedience of Christ, we qualify that obedience historically in Reformed theology, again, in ways that tend to be somewhat controversial. We make a distinction between the passive obedience and the active obedience. Now, you've all been to school and you all know the difference between the active voice and the passive voice. If I do an action, that's the active. If I receive an action from something or from someone else, then the passive voice is used. Passive indicates something that happens to me that I don't initiate or I don't do on my own. And so here's what this distinction is getting at, that in the cross, Christ receives in his person a punishment that in and of himself he does not deserve. He's the victim of our actions and the actions of the Father. It is the Father that punishes the Son. It was God who puts the curse upon Christ on Calvary. It is to the Father that Christ cries, "Why hast thou forsaken me?" Because he receives the curse of forsakenness passively on the tree. And we understand that this is something that Christ bears in our behalf in terms of the travail of his soul, the anguish that is so poignantly described for us in his experience in the Garden of Gethsemane, where he cries out to the Father in horror, "Let this cup pass from me." And the answer of the Father is no. Christ has to drink the cup. He has to receive passively the judgment of the Father. Now, on the cross, we see, when we study the atonement, that several things take place. First of all, satisfaction. God requires that his righteousness, that his justice, in terms of his judgment over sin, be satisfied. God doesn't just grant amnesty and overlook his law. Remember that when Paul expounds on the doctrine of justification, he says, in this drama of redemption, God is both just and the justifier. God will not negotiate his righteousness. He doesn't set aside his justice, but he requires that that justice be satisfied. And it is satisfied in Christ in terms of his passive obedience. And it is that justice that Christ willingly submits to in satisfying the justice of God by receiving passively in his own person God's just wrath upon sin. We also refer to this as the propitiation, where God, again, is satisfied or propitiated. It's propitious for him to redeem us after his justice has been satisfied by Christ on the cross. And so in all of our study of the atonement, we see the many aspects of the atonement that in this work of Christ, we're referring to his passive obedience. He became obedient even unto death. He became obedient to receive everything that the Father wanted to give him, including the cup of his wrath. But in addition to the passive obedience of Christ is what we call the active obedience. And that is to say this, that Christ not only died for our justification, he lived for our justification. And that means that he had to achieve perfect righteousness in his own life. And we are told that he was like us at every point except what? He was without

sin. I don't think we hear enough about that. I don't think that we contemplate that enough to think. People say, oh, well, I can't believe that somebody was raised from the dead. That's too much for me to believe. Well, I think it's more astonishing to believe that somebody in all of human history could live a life of perfection, never committing the slightest sin, obeying every precept of God to the letter. That to me is inconceivable. And in fact, when the New Testament speaks about the possibility of resurrection, rather than looking at it from our perspective and saying, oh, no, when somebody dies, they stay dead, there can't be resurrections and so on. The Bible says it was impossible for him not to be raised from the dead because it was impossible for death to hold him. And the reason it's impossible for death to hold him is because in and of himself, there was no sin. And death is a punishment for sin. The only reason he died was to fill out the punishment that he was bearing vicariously for our sins. But in and of himself, death had no claim on him because of his life of perfect obedience. Now, let's take a moment and look at the third chapter of Matthew to get a little insight into this act of obedience of Christ. It's the record, it's Matthew's record, of Jesus' baptism by John the Baptist. In chapter 3, verse 13, we read this account. Then Jesus came from Galilee to John at the Jordan to be baptized by him. And John tried to prevent him, saying, I need to be baptized by you, and you're coming to me? But Jesus answered and said to him, permit it to be so now, for thus it is fitting for us to fulfill all righteousness. And then he allowed him. Now, the problem that John struggled with was that the baptism that he was performing was a preparatory baptism for the coming of the Messiah. And it was a cleansing rite in which he is saying, God is now finally sending your Messiah to you, people of Israel, but you're not ready for him. You're unclean. You're just like the Gentiles. You need to take a bath. And that bath symbolized the cleansing of them from their sins because John's baptism was a baptism of repentance. Remember his message, repent for the kingdom of God is at hand. And now he had already identified Jesus as the Lamb of God. The Lamb without blemish. Behold, the Lamb of God who takes away the sin of the world. So now the Lamb of God comes to John and says, baptize me. John says, what? I can't do that. That would be hypocritical. That would be convicting you of sin. That would disqualify you for being the Lamb of God. You should be baptizing me. And Jesus doesn't have time to go into a lengthy theological instructional class for John. He just says, John, suffer it now, will you? Just do it. It's like he said, trust me. Do what I tell you to do. There's a reason for it. Because it is necessary for me to fulfill all righteousness. What does he mean? He says, God has his law that he's given to the human race. He has his law that he's given to the Jewish nation. And now God has added a new requirement to Israel. And that new requirement is to be baptized. And what Jesus is saying is, if I'm going to mediate this situation, I have to stand under every law that God commands from his people. And even though I haven't sinned, I must obey the law because it is necessary to fulfill all righteousness. That was the original task of Adam. It is now the task of the second Adam to obey every single precept that comes forth from the lips of God. Remember, he was tempted in the wilderness. You know, man does not live by bread alone, but by every word that proceeds forth from the mouth of God. And Jesus' meat and drink was to do the will of the Father. And he asked rhetorically, which of you convicts me of sin? And so actively, from the time of his birth to the time of his death, Jesus submits to the law, the whole law, every part of the law, and obeys it perfectly and receives all of the blessings that God promises to Israel if they obey the covenant, all the blessings of life that he promises Adam and Eve if they obey their probation, all of those things are earned or merited by Christ through his perfect obedience. So that the basis for our justification, we've saying, is the transfer or the imputation of the righteousness of Christ. Now, finally, it's a double imputation. On the one hand, my guilt

0: my sin is transferred to Christ. On the other, His righteousness, His obedience, His merit is transferred to me. It's a double transfer. That's the gospel. And that's why we say that our salvation is solus Christus, because of Christ alone.
1: 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Is that a good practice? Where should we turn to know what God says? 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
1: The preceding program has been sponsored by Ligonier Ministries. 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

0: You are the salt of the earth, but if the salt loses its saltiness, how can it be made salty again? It is no longer good for anything, except to be thrown out and trampled by men. You are the light of the world. A city on a hill cannot be hidden, neither do people light a lamp and put it under a bowl. Instead, they put it on its stand, and it gives light to everyone in the house. In the same way, let your light shine before men, that they may see your good deeds and praise your Father in heaven. Matthew chapter 5, verses 16 and 17. Those whom I love, I rebuke and discipline. So be earnest and repent. Here I am. I stand at the door and knock. If anyone hears my voice and opens the door, I will come in and eat with him, and he with me. To him who overcomes, I will give the right to sit with me on my throne, just as I overcame and sat down with my Father on his throne. He who has an ear, let him hear what the Spirit says to the churches. Revelation 3, 19 through 22.
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3: NBC News Radio, I'm Rob Martier. Iran says it will not accept any deal with the United States unless the rights of the Iranian people are fully protected. That's the response from Tehran following a report by the New York Times that President Trump had sent a new proposal to Iran that had tougher terms. Iran has been demanding the release of $12 billion in frozen assets and for Lebanon to be included in any deal. Fox News is reporting that Iranian President Masoud Pezeshkian has submitted a letter of resignation to the office of the Supreme Leader. The letter stated the president and his government had been excluded from major decision-making in Iran. Family visitation is set to resume at a New Jersey immigration center following days of clashes between police and protesters. New Jersey Governor Mikey Sherrill announced the change today, saying the Department of Homeland Security had agreed to restore visitation at Delaney Hall in Newark. The announcement came after a tense week in which New Jersey

0: of the disease. I'm Lisa Carton.
1: Former NHL star Claude Lemieux's brain will be donated for research into long-term effects of repetitive brain injuries. That's according to his family, who said in a statement that the brain will be sent to the Boston University CTE Center. The NHL Alumni Association announced Lemieux's passing Thursday. Authorities later announced that he died by suicide. The family said it gave the center permission to publicly share any findings with Lemieux's name. Rob Martier, NBC News Radio.
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4: The Corinthian church had a very different view of what it means to succeed spiritually. They were self-satisfied, they were rich, and they felt privileged, and apparently they were quite content with that. Welcome to the Bible Study Hour, a radio and internet broadcast with Dr. James Boyce, preparing you to think and act biblically. In Corinth, there were the self-satisfied in the church, and then there were the apostles, chained to the chariot, fools for Christ, enduring the ridicule of the world, dishonored, cursed, persecuted, and slandered. 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
5: We're studying 1 Corinthians together, and we come to the fourth chapter. Paul wants to say here that he's a servant of Christ and he's responsible to Christ, and he does say that and he says it clearly, but as he says it, notice that he says he's a servant of Christ and a minister, one entrusted with the mysteries of God. We suffer from a weak translation at this point. I won't say a bad translation, certainly not a wrong one, but a weak one. Whenever you read that word servant in the New Testament, you know right off that it's a weak translation, even if there's nothing else to be said about it, because strictly speaking, in ancient times, they didn't have servants, at least not in the sense that we have in mind when we use that word. What they had was slaves. So when you read in the New Testament about somebody being a servant, generally that word translates the Greek word doulos, which means a slave. If you look at it carefully enough, that the word actually means an under rower. Now, what does that suggest to you, an under rower? Well, you may know that the way they got around in those days in the water was by slave ships, galley ships. They were called triremes, the big ones. That meant they had three rows of oars. And I would think, in that kind of context, with that kind of reference, an under rower must be the rower who operates on the lowest tier. I think that means down just about as far as you can get. And here is Paul, you see, saying, not, I'm a servant of Jesus. Not even in this case, I am a slave of Jesus. Not even in this case, strong as that may be, I am an assistant slave of Jesus. But saying, actually, I am an under rower in the galley that is bringing men the gospel of life. Now, that's pretty strong. And so, while it is true that Paul, speaking of himself as a minister, is saying and saying clearly that he is a servant of Christ, he wants them to know that because his point is he is responsible to Christ, he's nevertheless, at the same time, not giving himself some exalted position as if among all those servants of Christ, there is Paul right up at the pinnacle, somebody really important. No, he's saying, I am an under rower in this galley of the gospel. When I look at these verses that talk about the ministry, I find that Paul, though he probably wouldn't have used these terms, really is writing about it much the way we would write about a position in a corporation today. You're talking about a position in a corporation. You talk, first of all, about a job description. And then you talk about performance standards. And finally, you talk about accountability. Who are you accountable to in the position to carry out that work according to those standards? This is exactly what Paul is saying. You want the job description? An under rower and a steward. You want the performance standards? He gives it in the next verse. It is required that those who have been given a trust must prove faithful. That's the standard. And then you want accountability? The accountability is to Jesus Christ. He's the boss of the corporation, and Paul maintains

and maintains rightly that he's accountable to him. Isn't it interesting that he says that the performance standard is faithfulness? Not the way we would write it, you know. That's not the way we write performance standards. We say, well, you've been marketing Alpo this year, and you've sold 5, 10, I don't know, $20 million worth of the stuff. Next year, we want to improve that by 15%. So that's the standard that you're going after. And if you meet that standard, well, then what they do is they raise it next year. We think in those terms. We think of success in terms of quantity and volume and all of that. In the Christian life, it isn't quite the same thing. It's not to say that God isn't interested in numbers. We come to the book of Revelation, and we read that in that final day, gathered around the throne, there is going to be millions upon millions. The old versions say myriads, myriads of people from every tongue, every nation gathered around the throne singing praises to God. God is interested in that. But you see, when he gives you a job to do as a minister of the gospel of Jesus Christ, he does not say you have to have 33 conversions this month. Now, it may be that by his grace, you'll be effective along those lines. And it may be that if you're only seeing 33, you're not being very faithful because he's given you gifts and opportunities where you could see much more. But you see, it isn't spelled out in numerical terms for us. What Paul says is, it is required that we be found faithful. And that means if you have to hang in there year after year and decade after decade and see very little results from your labor, well, you are not a failure in the service of Jesus Christ. That is faithfulness. And God will reward that and honor it in his own time. I am far more impressed with the kind of work that begins slow and lays the groundwork and builds into people's lives the great principles, the great foundational doctrines of the gospel. And it's not trying necessarily to get a conversion every week, but is trying to build that. I'm far more impressed with that because in time it will grow. And moreover, when it grows, it'll remain. It'll be that fruit that remains about which the Lord Jesus Christ himself spoke. And if that's to happen, you see, the standard, as Paul spells it out here, is faithfulness. Now, he does speak of a number of areas in which we're to be faithful. One is handling the mysteries of God aright, the secret things of God, verse 1. That's the gospel. We know from the earlier chapters, when Paul speaks of mysteries here, he's not speaking of mysteries in the same sense as the Greek mysteries. Greeks had all these religions that in certain forms have even been revived in modern days. They were called mysteries because the things that the worshipers did and believed were hidden from everybody else. You had to be initiated before you learned them. He's not talking about mysteries in that sense. He's talking about that which the mind of man would never have imagined left to itself, but which God has revealed in the gospel. That is the mystery. That is the secret things of God. Now, he says, if you're going to be faithful, one way in which you have to be faithful is with those mysteries, with those truths. Don't play around with the gospel. Don't be cute. Don't try to reinterpret it in some way that somehow you think might make it a little more palatable to your generation. You be faithful and deliver that in the same way it was delivered to you. Paul even uses those words in 1 Corinthians 15 when he's talking about the resurrection. He said, brethren, I delivered unto you the same thing that I received, the same thing that was delivered unto me. And then he spells out the gospel, how Jesus was buried and died, rose again on the third day. Now, there were many witnesses. You see, that's the gospel. And he didn't change it. He was faithful in maintaining that gospel. Another thing he talks about is waiting for God to bring the blessing. When Jesus comes, he will bring to light what is hidden in darkness and so on. He talks temporally in these verses. You have to be willing to let God work at his own speed, in his own time, as he is most certainly going to do. But we get restless, you see. We say, well, he's not moving fast enough. You know, here I am, I'm getting old. I'm in middle age. I turned 40. My goodness, if I'm going to make it in this world, it's got to be faster than that. God, speed it up. But you see, God works on his timetable, not our timetable, and faithfulness, in part, is allowing God to work on his timetable. And then he speaks in what I think is a powerful word to our time, these next verses, verses 6 and 7, of faithfulness and not going beyond what is written. What is Paul talking about when he says, don't go beyond

what is written. Where is it written? Why? For him, it was in the pages of the Old Testament, and for us, it's the New Testament together with the Old Testament. What Paul is saying is, don't go beyond what God says. Oh, we are so inclined to break that admonition. We read it and we say, yeah, but it's so dull. Or we say, yes, but it's so irrelevant. That's not where people are today. People don't want to know about the ministry. People don't want to know about the Bible. People don't want to know about faithfulness. They want you to speak to them where they're at. Now, let me say, of course, that the gospel's relevant. It does speak to people where they're at. But if you start, first of all, with where you think they're at, and you change the word in order to get to where you think they're at, somewhere along the line, you've lost it all. Paul is speaking a profound word to our time when he says, don't go beyond what is written. There's another way we go beyond what is written. We read the Bible and we get a great principle. Church discipline, for example, because that's what he's going to talk about in the very next chapter. We say there must be discipline in the church, and so we get an idea how that should be done. We say, as we search the scriptures, it should be exercised through the authorities in the church. It ought to have to do with certain important things, and we do that. We do that very well. But then we get sort of carried away with ourselves, and we say, discipline is such a good thing. Let's really be careful to discipline people. And so here's somebody who's doing something that we don't think is quite right. We call them in. We say, I don't think you ought to be doing that. And they say, well, as I search the scriptures, I don't see where that's true. We say, well, we don't say the scriptures say that. We just don't think you should be doing that. Well, they say, then we're going to do that. We say, I'm going to discipline you. Now, that sounds funny, but that happens. Discipline needs to be restored. But listen, not discipline beyond where the Bible speaks. I might have an idea what I think is right for you, but I have no right to impose it unless the Bible says so clearly. Where the moral law of God is involved, by all means, we must uphold that standard. But where there are doubtful areas, or where it's a question of the will of God for your life and the Bible is not specific, let's recognize that we are all servants of God at that point. It's before our master, not before one another, that we stand or fall. Now, Paul talks about the ministry, as I said, in those first verses. In the second portion of this chapter, beginning in verse 8, he makes an ironic contrast. Because the reason he's talking about the ministry and what the ministry is and should be and has been in his case and that of Apollos and Peter as well is to show that the Corinthians to whom he is writing in their own self-conceit have quite a different and therefore quite a non-biblical idea of what it really means to succeed spiritually. And so he makes the contrast. Now look how he spells it out. On the one hand, there are the Corinthians. He talks to them as you. That's how you can tell what he's saying. What does he say about them? Well, he says they're satisfied. We'd say self-satisfied. Verse 8, you have all you want. Nothing else you want. You've got everything. He says they're rich. Already you've become rich. He says, thirdly, they're reigning. You have become kings. They're ripe, rich, and reigning. That's their status. And no doubt they were quite satisfied to be that way. That's what they wanted. They thought that was good. They said, look at us. We're satisfied. We're rich. We're reigning. And then on the other side, here are the apostles, and he refers to the apostles as us. And what does he say about them? Well, he says, we've been made a spectacle. And he means that in a bad sense. That's what we've been made. We've been made a spectacle, and not only a spectacle to the Romans, brought in behind the train of some Caesar. We've been made a spectacle to the whole universe, to angels as well as men. People look at us, and they say, look at those pitiful wretches that are being brought along behind the train as captives. And verse 10, he says, we are fools. Now we know what sense in which he's using that word, because that's what he was discussing in chapters 1 and 2. He says the world is looking at us and the world is saying, did you ever see such stupid people as those apostles? They're not uneducated men. Some of them have had very good educations. And look at Apollos there. Apollos is a great orator. Why? Just think what he could be if he would really get in with the establishment and begin to pull his oar with the Greek ship or the Roman ship. Why? He could rise right up. Instead of that, what does he do? And what does Paul do? And Peter, what do these men do? They go around from village to village, and they

talk this stupid nonsense about a rabbi from Judea, of all places, who was crucified out there as a political offender, and who, believe it or not, who they claim actually was raised from the dead. And they're not very well received. Oh, here and there, they have little groups of people, slaves and such, that follow them, but they're not very well received, and they go from one town to another town and to another town. And, goodness, there is nothing stupider than that. They're fools, those men. And Paul says, yes, that's what we are. And then he says, also, we're dishonored. He spells that out at great length. We go hungry and thirsty. We're in rags. We're brutally treated. We're homeless. We work hard with our own hands. We're cursed. We're persecuted. We're slandered. We have become the scum of the earth, the refuse of the world. You think Paul was exaggerating? I don't think Paul was exaggerating at all. When you look at these words that Paul is using and you compare them with the book of Acts, you can find stories in Acts. And undoubtedly, that is not all that happened to Paul, but you can find stories to go with every one of those things. Now, think what a contrast that is. On the one hand, the Corinthians, who, well, we would say they had a nice church with nice people who had nice homes and came nicely dressed. And they said, we have everything. Isn't God wonderful? He provides all our needs. We're rich. Isn't it wonderful? God promises to bless you. You put him first and he'll make you prosper. We really are reigning as Christians in our city. And over here are these apostles that are hungry and sick and get dysentery and don't have enough to eat and are beaten and slandered and hounded from place to place. And Paul himself was stoned 3 times, almost dead, they thought, on one occasion. And you say, this is the big question. You say, look, those two groups of people, the Corinthians on the one hand, the apostles on the other, who would you rather be? Now, you know what the answer is supposed to be. I'm not asking you what the answer is supposed to be. I'm asking you, who would you rather be? You look at your heart and you say, would I rather be like Paul? Would I rather be hungry? Would I rather be slandered, abused, persecuted, hated, hounded from place to place? I ask, who would you rather be? I think if we look at our hearts, we say, I think I'd rather be with the Corinthians. And yet you see, you haven't gotten the tone of that, if you're thinking of it in those terms, because Paul is being sarcastic. You say, can an apostle be sarcastic? Oh, yes, he can. And Paul is doing it. He's saying, already you have what you want. Oh, yes, you do. Already you've become rich. Oh, you are rich. You've become kings, and you've done it all without us. Good for you. I wish that you really had become kings so that we might become kings with you. You see what he's saying? You think you're kings, but you're not reigning. You're a slave to the values of your world. And you look at us and you say, look at those poor slaves. We're free because we're following Christ. Seems to me that God has put us apostles on display at the end of the procession like men condemned to die in the arena. We're made a spectacle to the whole universe, to angels as well as to men. We are fools for Christ, but you are so wise in Christ. We are weak, but oh, you are strong. You're honored. We're dishonored. To this very hour, we go hungry and thirsty. We're in rags. We're brutally treated. We're homeless. You understand how he's writing? I said there are 3 things he uses to describe himself. The fact that he's a spectacle, the fact that he's a fool, and the fact that he's dishonored or impoverished. And that is true. Paul absolutely did go through those things, but look the way in which he talks about it. He says, we are a spectacle, but notice not just that. We are made a spectacle, and by whom? By God. It's God's doing. Because we're his servants, and that's what he's chosen to do with us. We are fools, yes, but we are fools for Christ, he says. And it is true, we are impoverished and dishonored, but why? For the sake of the gospel, which is

0: treasure above any earthly wealth. Now you see how that contrast has to be taken. Who would you rather be? The Corinthians with their wealth, but their wealth which is passing away, which is going to evaporate with this world, when all this world, all we know, is going to be burnt up. Or the apostles who have nothing now, who suffer abuse now, but who hold the treasure of the gospel, and who, through their service to Jesus Christ, are laying up an immortal treasure in the world beyond. This is why, as Paul ends the chapter, he says, and I'm sure you see it clearly, therefore, verse 16, I urge you to imitate me. Why? Because Paul is imitating Christ. That's what Christ went through. Christ laid aside the glories of heaven, the prerogatives of the Godhead, in order to become like man, and not even a rich man, but a poor man, and to take upon himself the death of a man, and not just any death, but the death of a cross. Wherefore God hath highly exalted him. And Paul says, that's the one I follow. And because I follow him, I say to you, imitate me. In order to say that, a man has to be walking close to Jesus Christ. Yet that's what Paul was doing. Paul was walking close to Jesus Christ. And so he said it, and it's here in the pages of the Word of God with the seal of the Holy Spirit upon it. I make this conclusion, a double conclusion. Paul can say that. If God gave the Corinthians in their time people like that, that they could imitate because such people were imitating Christ, look for such people today. Don't look to the television for its standards. Don't read the popular magazines for their standards. Don't look to politics for their standards. Those things are so passing, they don't mean anything at all. Look for the godly people and follow them, those who know what it means to walk with God, to live for Jesus Christ, to do so, if necessary, in spite of all the poverty and slander that the world can bring. Look for people like that and imitate them. And then there's a second conclusion. By the grace of God, try to be a person like that yourself. You may not be like that yet. You may not be able to say, imitate me, because you know in your heart you're not imitating Christ. But you try to live that way and become like Christ. So that as the years go by and as your children come along, they can say, I want to be like my father. I want to be like my mother, because my father follows Jesus. My mother knows God. And the people in the church who know you can say, I want to be like Mr. So-and-so. I want to be like Mrs. So-and-so or Miss So-and-so, because there's somebody who knows God, and it's evident in what they do. And by the grace of God, we'll have generation that follow Jesus, and the church will not be divided, and the power of the gospel will be evident in our world.
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0: 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I'm Mark Daniels. Glad you tuned in. One of the hardest and most controversial aspects of the Christian life is church discipline. In many churches, it has fallen out of favor in practice as we conform more and more to the world's standards. The Apostle Paul, however, faced the problem head-on and left us timeless advice for this necessary practice. Join Dr. James Boyce as he follows Paul's commands for dealing with sin in the church and gives us some sound advice on the subject. That's next time on The Bible Study Hour, preparing you to think and act biblically.
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3: Hi, I'm Johnny Erickson Tata. And isn't it interesting how we measure ourselves by other people, hoping that that will confirm that we're doing okay? Just as King Saul compared himself to young David, so many of us look for affirmation by what others do. But 2 Corinthians chapter 10 says, when they measure themselves by one another, they are without understanding. They're not wise. Friend, don't look to others to see how well you're doing, because others are probably looking at you. And that is a downward spiral for sure. Now, look to the gospel, look to the word of God, look to the character of Christ. Let the precepts of the Bible confirm if you are doing well in the faith or if you're falling behind. Believe me, someone else's grass isn't as green as you think. God has made you unique, so embrace that and reach for the character of Christ as your standard.
4: Listen to me, O my people. Hear me, my nation. My justice will become a light to the nations. My righteousness is on the way, and my arm will bring justice to the nations. The islands will look to me and wait in hope for my arm. Lift up your eyes to the heavens. Look at the earth beneath. The heavens will vanish like smoke. The earth will wear out like a garment, and its inhabitants die like flies. But my salvation will last forever. My righteousness will never fail. Isaiah 51, 4 through 6.
5: God created woman from the side of man, not from his head to be above him, not from his feet to be trampled by him, from his side to be equal to him, from under his arm to be protected by him, from near his heart to be loved by him.
6: From the book of James, humble yourselves before the Lord, and he will lift you up. James 4, 10.
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8: How do you do? We all make long-range plans, but in fact, none of us really knows how much time we have on Earth. The man in this story put off making the most important decision of his life until it was almost too late. Then he had a wake-up call, and his heart and mind and very life were unshackled.

0: When is the last time you went hungry for days? Or slept under a bridge? Or lived with a toothache? The homeless routinely endure those things. That's why Pacific Garden Mission keeps the doors open day and night, offering shelter, meals, and fresh clothing to hundreds of men, women, and children. The mission even offers some medical and dental services, all thanks to friends who give financially. Lives are changed at the Old Lighthouse as pastors and counselors share the good news of the one who sticks closer than a brother, which is what this program celebrates. Now for broadcast around the earth, here is episode number 3933 in the series Unshackled, the program that makes you face yourself and think.
1: How is he, Doctor?
2: I've never seen a wound that bad. It's like a war wound. That elevator sliced his leg above the knee and almost cut it off. The leg is not only broken in five places, but hay chaff and dirt are ground into the flesh. Your husband could get gangrene and lose his leg, or die.
0: Not very encouraging news for the couple in our story, but good news was coming for Bill and Barbara Ackright. This is their true testimony, right now on Unshackled.
3: My parents were dairy farmers in rural Michigan where I grew up. Mom and Dad never went to church, but they let my older sister and me take the family car to church when I was about 15. I understood what the Sunday school teacher taught about salvation, but I wasn't interested. Had my own plan. A year later, I met Barb while I was helping her dad build a fence. She was only 14, but we fell in love and saw a lot of each other.
1: I guess Dad talked to you.
4: Yeah, sure surprised me.
1: Me too.
4: I figured he'd agree to let me marry you.
1: You did?
4: Of course. I love you, Barb. I told your dad so, too.
1: Guess we were kind of dumb getting caught like that.
4: Doesn't matter. All I know is I want to be with you.
1: Me too, Bill.
4: Your dad said we're too young to get a marriage license, so our moms will have to go with us to the courthouse and say we're over 18.
1: I'll have to drop out of school.
4: So will I, but I'll get a job somewhere.
1: Have you told your parents?
4: Not yet. Mom will sure be upset.
3: We married, and Barb's parents let us live upstairs. We had some tough years ahead because we were young and selfish, but we loved each other and were committed to our marriage. I lied about my age to get a job in the paper mill. In 4 years, I advanced to the position of tower boss. By then, we had two beautiful daughters. I was making good money, so we bought a farm 1.5 miles from my parents' farm. When our son was born, our little family was complete.
1: You're home early for a change.
5: I quit.
1: You quit? After 15 years? Why?
5: They want me to work swing shift from now on, and I don't want to do that.
1: Bill, what do we do? I mean, you think you can find another job that good? The kids are teens, and they need so much.
5: Not a problem, Barb. Already got a job lined up.
1: Your mom will blame me.
5: No, she won't.
1: Yes, she will. She blames me for everything.
3: Barbara's right. Mom never forgave us for getting married so young. I worked at a factory and another firm which built countertops, where I even became a boss. Periodically, I went to church with Barb, but only to make her happy. Religion meant little to me, but everything to her. Then my dad had a nervous breakdown, and I was tired of working in town, so I began helping him more and more with the farming.
1: More pot roast, honey?
5: No, thanks. Barb, I think we should take over the farm completely.
1: Well, you'd have to quit your job.
5: You know, my parents will give me everything if I take over. The land, the cows, the crops.
1: And the debts. It's a big responsibility.
5: Yeah, but Dad can't handle it anymore.
1: Your mom doesn't like me very much, Bill. And we'd be working more with them.
5: We talked about that. I told her we'd have to try and get along.
1: Well, it's your decision, honey.
3: Barb and I took over all the finances. She'd gone back to school and graduated with honors. The responsibilities for the farm overwhelmed us more than we imagined. I'd left a good job, and my income was suddenly less than half what I'd been making. And working with family members can be stressful, among other things, as I told my brother-in-law.
6: You bought some more cows, Bill?
5: Had to. We're trying to increase the cash flow.
6: You took on a big job here.
5: Tell me something I don't know.
6: You insured?
5: No.
6: You should get some insurance.
5: 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Borrowed $100,000 to make the farm profitable. I can't add another liability.
6: Well, I

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1: Let us get ahead some more.
0: Better rethink that, Bill. You could lose it all if something goes wrong.
1: We'll get insurance someday, not now.
0: Tell you what, I'll write the policy and even pay the first month's premium, just so you're covered.
2: A week after he bought us the insurance, the accident happened. It was late September. Dad was picking corn in the field and I was loading it into the corn crib. I was in a bad mood and had to move the corn elevator when the cable broke and the elevator fell 20 feet down on me. I could see both ends of my leg bones sticking out and blood soaking the ground. I yelled to Ma to bring something to tie a tourniquet. A neighbor came instead, but he was too nervous, so I tied it myself.
3: I brought you some water, Bill.
4: Okay, Ma. Is the ambulance on the way?
3: Yes, it'll be here soon. Here's a pillow for you. I'll just slip it under your head.
4: Oh, I sure thought I was a goner.
3: How did it happen?
4: I was trying to move the elevator and it tipped upside down. And when I pulled the cable to straighten it up, the cable snapped and it all came down on me.
3: Good thing I heard you yelling. Here comes the ambulance. I was across the road at the house when I heard him yelling. So I flagged down the gas man and he brought a towel for a tourniquet.
5: We have to straighten your leg for the splint before we can move you. It's gonna hurt real bad.
4: Go ahead.
3: Hang on, son. He tied the tourniquet himself, you know, so he's tough.
4: The elevator grazed my forehead and knocked me down, and then it landed on my leg. Oh!
3: Can I ride with him in the ambulance since his wife isn't here? She should be, but she isn't.
2: I talked to the paramedics all the way to the hospital. When we arrived, they took x-rays. Right after Barb arrived, I went into surgery and then into traction in a Stryker bed. I was too heavily sedated to know anything for days, but I learned later that Barb asked people in churches to pray for me.
6: Hello, Barb.
7: Harry, I guess you heard what happened.
6: Only that Bill had an accident. I biked all the way across town to see how he's doing.
7: Well, he's still out of it.
6: What's that contraption?
7: It's a Stryker bed. The doctor said it's to keep the bone ends in line while it heals.
6: Is he gonna be all right?
7: I hope so, Harry. I mean, they put two pins through his leg, and he's on morphine for the pain.
6: How are you doing?
7: I should have been there, and I feel so guilty. I mean, he could have died.
6: But he didn't, Barb. God saved him.
8: At the time of Bill's accident, Dixie, our oldest daughter, was married with two small children. Diane, our second oldest daughter, was in college, but she helped when she could. Billy, our son, was almost 16, and he helped with chores before going to school. I got up at 4:30 every morning and milked the cows with Bill's mom. Then I drove 20 miles to the hospital and stayed with Bill until 3 p.m.
6: How's he doing, Barb?
7: Not good, Harry. He has gangrene, and they had to operate again today.
6: I'm praying for him. So are the people in my church.
7: Oh, I couldn't get through this without the Lord.
6: Any way I can help?
7: Just being here means a lot.
6: I'm not sure Bill would agree. I think he gets tired of me talking about Jesus all the time.
7: That's the morphine talking.
6: He needs to get saved.
7: I know. You know, the Lord used Bill's brother-in-law to help protect us from financial ruin. If he hadn't gone and bought that insurance policy, well, we'd be wiped out.
6: Cover the bills, does it?
7: Everything.
6: Just like Jesus. He covers our sin. A debt we could never pay.
8: The first 2 weeks, Bill was in the hospital. He had three more surgeries. A month later, our daughter's husband was killed in a car wreck, and I was so overwhelmed I couldn't even go to the funeral. That just added more guilt. I just couldn't seem to please everyone.
1: You doing okay, honey?
7: I feel bad because I can't help Dixie more. She's so young to be left with two little ones.
1: I'm sure she understands.
7: I hope so. Billy got a temporary driver's license.
1: Well, how do you do that?
7: Mort knows the state representative, and he helped us. Now Billy drives to the feed mill for me.
1: He'll be 16 in a month.
7: Still, it's a big favor, and I'm grateful for his help.
1: I'm sorry the work has to fall on you, Barb.
7: Honey, just get well.
9: How's the leg doing, Bill?
1: I'm hoping you can tell me, Doctor.
9: Well, we finally beat the gangrene. Now we have to get you off the morphine or you'll end up a drug addict.
1: I'm in pain.
9: The pain will diminish. The addiction won't.
10: Very shortly, we'll hear...

0: sacrifice and sanctification? Or is it simply an easy way to resolve all your problems? Dick thought Christianity was his fix-all ticket. He's here to share with us his true story on this Unshackled Daily Devotional.
1: Even as a boy, I longed for acceptance, and I found it in playing basketball. The other avenue was alcohol at parties. After graduation, I chose a college far from home without realizing that it was a Christian school. I made the basketball team and stayed there 2 years. Many of the students were quietly assured, and I decided faith in Christ would solve all my problems. So, one night I prayed as I'd been told and then waited about 6 months. When my problems didn't go away, well, I went back to drinking. One night, after a day of drinking with friends, I was hanging on to the back of a car that was backing up when I slipped and fell under it. The car ran over me and pinned me to the ground with my right leg wound around the muffler. Doctors thought I was dead when I reached the hospital. I promised the Lord if he would let me play basketball again, I'd use my skill for his glory. Gangrene set in, but the doctor saved my leg, and I recovered enough to enroll in a Christian college closer to home where I played basketball, but mostly for my own glory. I stopped drinking when I got married, and slowly, as I yielded my will to God, he made me a new person. What a change he made in my life.
0: 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This is program number 3933. Heard in the true story of Bill and Barbara Ackright were Tom Geich, Lisa Keefe, Cynthia Judge, Mike Rogowski, Adam Sweeters, and Ben Zarbach. Original music, Don Badorf. 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So until next time, unless our Lord returns before then, I'm Timothy Gregory reminding you that the doors to Pacific Garden Mission are open night and day. 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
2: NBC News Radio. I'm Rob Martier. President Trump says it's very good that thousands of lawyers have chosen to no longer work for the administration, referring to the New York Times reporting on the exits. The Times story reported that more than 10,000 lawyers working for the federal government have left since the end of 2024 to March 2026. Many of these lawyers are flocking to the offices of Democratic state attorneys general and nonprofits that are challenging administration policies in the courts. Trump wrote on Truth Social that the outlet wrote a story as though that's a bad thing, when actually it's very good. According to the Times, many of the lawyers who departed the administration in 2025 either retired, left as a result of staffing cuts, or resigned in opposition to Trump's policies. Charlie Kirk's accused murderer is back in a Utah court on Monday. The judge is expected to rule on a motion from Tyler Robinson's defense team seeking contempt against prosecutor Christopher Ballard. They accuse Ballard of talking to the media about his opinions regarding Robinson's guilt. During the last hearing, the judge ruled media cameras will continue to be allowed in court. Prosecutors say they will seek the death penalty. Family visitation is set to resume at a New Jersey immigration center following days of clashes between police and protesters. New Jersey Governor Mikey Sherrill.
3: The area around Delaney Hall has been secured, and the city of Newark issued a curfew there last night. I'm grateful to Mayor Baraka for

0: his leadership in taking this important step.
1: The ICE detention facility has become the focus of protests over the alleged mistreatment of detainees and claims of poor conditions for those being held. The Stanley Cup Final gets underway this week.

0: B. Hernandez won two gold medals in the girls' high jump and triple jump events. Outside the meet on Friday, Republican frontrunner in the governor's race, Steve Hilton, spoke at a Save the Girls Sports rally and called out California's current governor.
1: Gavin Newsom, you say you reject the insanity of biological boys in girls' sports. Well, why don't you do something about it then?
0: Protesters on both sides Saturday reportedly got in a shouting match outside the meet, then went their separate ways. As for Hernandez's two gold medals, she wasn't alone on the winner's stand. CIF rules allow for two winners if a transgender athlete places first, then the top finishing cisgender athlete also wins. California with a strong showing when it comes to the top pizza places in the United States. Here's Jason Nathanson.
2: Three of the top five pizza places in the country are right here in California. That according to the Italian website 50 Top Pizza, which has Truly Pizza and Dana Point in the fifth spot, and two California pizzerias tied for second. Tony's Pizza Napolitana in San Francisco, and the Japanese-inspired Pizzeria Say in Los Angeles. It's Say's second year in a row at number two, and also its second year in a row behind the winner, from New York, Una Pizza Napolitana. Other California spots in the top 50, Flower House in SLO, Nardo in Huntington Beach, and Tribute Pizza in San Diego.
0: Engineers at UC San Diego have developed a wearable ultrasound patch for high-risk pregnancies. They say it's soft, comfortable, and can monitor a fetus continuously for hours at a time. In clinical tests, the patch was able to detect abnormal fetal signals that prompted medical intervention. Former NHL star Claude Lemieux's brain will be donated for research into long-term effects of repetitive brain injuries. That's according to his family, who said in a statement that the brain will be sent to the Boston University CTE Center. Rob Artier, NBC News Radio.
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5: There's the prophecy of the cross. My dear friend, there's the agony of the cross. But I thank God for Psalm 22 that tells us of the victory of the cross. It's all there. What a psalm it is. Jesus Christ is presented in the Bible as prophet, priest, and king. And right here in these verses, you're going to see Jesus Christ as prophet, priest, and king. And my dear friend, it was written in a book almost 1,000 years before he ever got here. What a savior. What a savior.
4: Indeed, what a savior. 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Today, a portrait of our savior from Psalm 22. And if you're struggling with something in your life, perhaps you've stumbled onto our program and you're going through a crisis, I don't think that's by accident. I think there's a divine purpose in you listening to this program today. 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Once again, here's Adrian Rogers.
5: Look, if you will, now I begin to read in Psalm 22. My God, why hast thou forsaken me? Why art thou so far from helping me and from the words of my roaring, my God, I cry in the daytime, but thou hearest not. And in the night season, I am not silent, but thou art holy, O thou that inhabitest the praises of Israel. Our fathers trusted in thee. They trusted, and thou didst deliver them. They cried unto thee and were delivered. They trusted in thee and were not confounded. But I am a worm and no man, a reproach of men, and despised of the people. All they that see me laugh me to scorn. They shoot out the lip, they shake the head, saying, he trusted on the Lord that he would deliver him. Let him deliver him, seeing he delighted in him. But thou art he that took me out of the womb. Thou didst make me hope when I was upon my mother's breasts. I was cast upon thee from the womb. Thou art my God from my mother's belly. Be not far from me, for trouble is near, for there is none to help. Many bulls have compassed me. Strong bulls of Bashan have beset me round. They gaped upon me with their mouths as a

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Note especially verses 14, 15, and 16. I'm poured out like water. All of my bones are out of joint. My heart is like wax. It is melted in the midst of my bowels. My strength is dried up like a potsherd, and my tongue cleaveth to my jaws. And thou hast brought me into the dust of death, for dogs have compassed me. The assembly of the wicked have enclosed me. They pierced my hands and my feet. I may tell all my bones, they look and stare upon me. They part my garments among them and cast lots upon my vesture. Now, first of all, I want you to see what I'm going to call the prophecy of the cross. And I want you to see, as I've said, almost 1,000 years before Jesus Christ was ever born, almost 1,000 years, there is an account of the crucifixion of Jesus that sounds like an eyewitness standing at the very cross of Jesus Christ. For example, the very words that Jesus Christ would say on the cross. Look, if you will, in verse 1. My God, why hast thou forsaken me? Take your Bible and turn to Matthew 27 and leave it open in Psalm 22 and Matthew 27. Both of these together. Look, if you will, in verse 46. Jesus is on the cross, and the Bible says, in about the 9th hour, Jesus cried with a loud voice, saying, Eli, Eli, lama sabachthani, that is to say, are you ready? My God, why hast thou forsaken me? The exact words that are recorded in Psalm 22 came from the mouth of the Lord Jesus. Well, you say, Pastor, that's easy. Jesus just looked back and read Psalm 22, and when he was on the cross, he was quoting poetry. No, my dear friend, Jesus was not looking backward quoting poetry. David was looking forward quoting Jesus. Look, if you will, in verse 17, I may tell all my bones, they look and stare upon me. That is, the Lord Jesus Christ is hanging there absolutely, totally uncovered. Jesus Christ, who was perfect purity and undefiled modesty, was stripped naked to hang upon that cross. And the Bible tells us that that happened to him in Matthew 27, verse 28, and they stripped him and put on him a scarlet robe. And Matthew 27, verse 36 says, and sitting down, they watched him there. Amazing precision in this psalm. And then look in verse 18. They part my garments among them and cast lots upon my vesture. And read there in Matthew chapter 27 and verse 35, and they crucified him and parted his garments, casting lots, that is, rolling dice, that it might be fulfilled which was spoken by the prophet. David is called a prophet here. Now, all I've done, dear friend, is take a few, not all, but a few of the incredible correspondences between what David wrote. I am telling you, 1,000 years before the crucifixion, they pierced my hands and my feet. How did that come to pass? Do you think that is happenstance? Do you think that just happened? No, my dear friend, that is the prophecy of the cross. Secondly, I want you to notice the agony of the cross. First of all, he suffered at the hand of a holy God. Now look, if you will, in verses 1 through 5. My God, why hast thou forsaken me? Look in verse 15, if you will. The last part of verse 15. Thou hast brought me to the dust of death. Who crucified the Lord Jesus? God the Father crucified him. Who forsook him? God forsook him. Who delivered him to the dust of death? God the Father. And he who had been in the bosom of the Father from eternity past now is forsaken of the Father and has become the object of the Father's wrath and the center of the Father's loathing, the Son of God. Have you ever thought about that?

Have you ever thought what Jesus Christ took for you, my dear friend? That Jesus Christ took your hell. Jesus took your punishment. Jesus took the wrath, the fire of God upon himself. No wonder he prayed in the Garden of Gethsemane, "Father, if it be possible, let this cup pass from me. Let it pass from me." Who crucified Jesus? Number one, my dear friend, the agony of the cross. He died at the hands of God, but not only at the hands of God, my dear friend, the holy hand of God, but also the hateful hand of man. Look, if you will, in verses 6 and following here. The Bible says, "But I'm a worm and no man, a reproach of men and despised of all of the people." I am a worm. Who is a worm? Jesus. "Let this mind be in you, which was in Christ Jesus, who being in the form of God, thought it not robbery to be equal with God, but made of himself no reputation." Have you ever gotten that low? Have you ever said of yourself, "I am a worm"? A worm? A worm? He who made everything? A worm? You step on a snake, you'll strike back. You step on a worm, you just stepped on him. I am a worm. A worm. The worm spoken of here probably was the crimson crocus. A worm, when crushed, may die. Crimson dye. It's the same word that is used for worm is used in Isaiah 1:18. "Yea, though you come now and let us reason together, saith the Lord, though your sins be as crimson." Same word that's used there. "They shall be as wool." Thank God his crimson blood for our crimson sin, that we might be washed whiter than snow. I am a worm. He suffered at the hands of men. They stepped on him like he was a worm. Like he was a worm. The very Son of God. He shed his blood. Do you know the Bible tells us we better be very careful we don't trample under our feet the precious blood of Jesus Christ. I don't know of a greater sin than to deal lightly with the blood of Jesus Christ. Some years ago, I heard of a father who was a businessman. At his desk, he received a phone call. They said, "Sir, we hate to tell you this, but there's been an accident. A young man has been hit by an automobile. We don't have all of the details, but we believe he's your son." He said, "Where is he?" And they gave him the street corner. It was near his office. He said, "I'll be right there." He ran out of his office, got in his automobile, and drove to this particular place where his son, according to the report, had been hit by an automobile. When he got there, he saw the crowds as they were starting to disperse. He said, "Where's the boy that was hit? Where's my son?" Someone not knowing the situation said, "Oh, you mean the boy who was killed?" He said, "What?" "Oh, yes, the boy who was killed." He said, "Is he dead?" He said, "Yes, he's dead." He said, "Tell me about it. What happened?" He said, "Well, a car hit him." "Where'd he hit him?" "Right there." And he looked, and there was a pool of blood right there in the street. A pool of blood. He knew it was his son's blood. And the automobiles there on that busy street were driving right through that blood, one car after another, driving through that pool of blood. When that father looked at it and realized that was the blood of his own dear son, he couldn't take it. He ripped off his coat and he stood in front of it and said, "Stop, stop, stop, stop. You not drive through my son's blood like that. You can't do it. It's the blood of my son." I wonder, my dear friend, what we do with the blood of the Lord Jesus Christ. We don't understand the precious blood of the Lord Jesus Christ. Hebrews chapter 10, verse 29, "Of how much sore punishment suppose ye shall he be thought worthy, who hath trodden under foot the Son of God, and hath counted the blood of the covenant wherewith he was sanctified an unholy thing, and hath done despite unto the Spirit of grace." Oh, my friend, Jesus, the Son of God, suffered at the hands of God, at the holy hands of God. He suffered at the hateful

hands of men, and he suffered at the hellish hands of Satan. My dear friend, look, if you will, in verses 19 and following of this same psalm. We see here, oh, he says, be thou not far from me. O Lord, my strength, haste thee to help me. Deliver my soul from the sword, my darling, from the power of the dog, hell's dogs. Save me from the lion's mouth. Who is the lion? Who is the roaring lion? It is Satan himself who goeth about like a roaring lion, seeking whom he may devour. All of the artilleries of hell were let loose upon the Lord Jesus when he was on that cross. All of the powers of the pit were concentrated upon the Lord Jesus. Luke chapter 22, verse 53, Jesus said when he was facing the cross, but this is your hour, and then he said, and the power of darkness. What he meant was the power of Satan, the power of the enemy. And hell had a holiday, and demons taunted and tormented the Lord Jesus when he was on the cross. God forsaken, attacked by Satan, abused by men. Jesus suffered, Jesus bled, Jesus died for you at the holy hand of God, the hateful hand of man, the hellish hand of Satan. That's the agony of the cross. And how can we sit unmoved? How can we ignore such love? Jesus paid that price for us. You say, well, did he really take my hell? He was only there for 6 hours on the cross. My dear friend, in 6 hours, Jesus suffered everything you'd suffer for eternity. He being infinite suffered in a finite period of time what you being finite would suffer in an infinite period of time. The sins of the world were distilled upon Jesus, and the eternities were compressed upon the Lord Jesus. And the Bible says concerning him, there is no sorrow like my sorrow. No one ever suffered. No one ever suffered. No one ever suffered like Jesus. No one. There's the prophecy of the cross. My dear friend, there's the agony of the cross. But I thank God for Psalm 22 that tells us of the victory of the cross. It's all there. It's all there. What a psalm it is. Now in Psalm 22, in verse 22, the tone changes. In the first 21 verses, the psalm is going down, down, down, down. And then all of a sudden it begins to rise and come up because there's a resurrection. Look, if you will, he says, I will declare thy name unto my brethren. In the midst of the congregation I will praise thee. Ye that fear the Lord, praise him. All ye the seed of Jacob, glorify him and fear him, all the seed of Israel. Jesus Christ is presented in the Bible as prophet, priest, and king. And right here in these verses, you're going to see Jesus Christ as prophet, priest, and king. As prophet, he declares the Father. Look in verse 22, if you will, again. He says, I will declare thy name. God the Son is speaking to God the Father. I will declare thy name to my brethren. Do you know who he's talking about, folks? Us. Us. Oh, bless his name. In the midst of the congregation, I will praise thee. Jesus says, I'll praise thee, Father. Ye that fear the Lord, praise him. Jesus is talking to you now. I hope you know how to praise him. Jesus is saying, ye that fear the Lord, praise him. All ye the seed of Jacob, glorify him and fear him, all ye seed of Israel. And then he says in verse 25, my praise shall be of thee in the great congregation. What is all of this talking about? The writer of the book of Hebrews knew what he was talking about. Just put in your margin Hebrews 2, verses 11 and 12. For both he that sanctifieth, that's Jesus, and he that are sanctified are all of one. That's us. We're the ones who are sanctified. For which cause he's not ashamed to call them brethren. He's not ashamed to call you his brother. I'm next of kin to the Holy Trinity, saying, I will declare thy name unto my brethren. Now he's quoting Psalm 22. In the midst of the church will I sing praise unto thee. Did

0: You know, when you gather here this morning to sing, that Jesus is out there singing? Did you know that? When I'm preaching, Jesus is preaching. When you're singing, Jesus is singing. He says, in the midst of the church, I will sing praises. If people only knew what was happening in a song service. Jesus said in Matthew 18, where two or three are gathered together in my name, there am I in the midst of them. Christ meets with his people. Christ sings with his people. Christ praises with his people. He's the one who declares the Father. He's the one who makes God the Father real. He said, I'm the way, the truth, and the life. No man cometh unto the Father but by me. So he is the prophet. And as the prophet, he declares the Father. But not only is he a prophet, he's a priest. And as a priest, he delivers the faithful. Look in verse 26. The meek shall eat and be satisfied. They shall praise the Lord that seek him. Your heart shall live forever. What does a priest do? He offers the showbread that represents Jesus, who is the bread of life. And Jesus feeds his people. Oh, my dear friend, Jesus delivers his people. He is here today to give you the bread of life, this one who died for you. He's prophet. He's priest. And I love this next part. Oh, my dear friend, he is king. As prophet, he declares the Father. As priest, he delivers the faithful. But oh, my dear friend, as prince, he dominates the future. Look, if you will, in verse 27, all the ends of the earth shall remember and turn unto the Lord. Listen to it, listen. And all of the kindreds of the nations shall worship before thee, for the kingdom is the Lord's. The kingdom is the Lord's. He is prophet to declare the Father. He is priest. Oh, my friend, to deliver the faithful. But he is a prince and a potentate. Oh, my dear friend, to dominate the future. People say, what's the world coming to? I'll tell you what the world's coming to. It's coming to Jesus. Jesus owns this world. It was made by him and for him, and the Bible says it's coming back to him. You read Colossians chapter 1. And the kingdoms of this world will become the kingdoms of our Lord and his Christ. And Jesus shall reign where the sun doth his successive journeys run, and his kingdom spread from shore to shore, till moon shall wax and wane no more. He is prophet to declare the Father. He is priest to deliver the faithful. He is prince to dominate the future. His name is what? Jesus. Don't you love him? Don't you love him? He who did so much for you. And my dear friend, it was written in a book almost 1,000 years before he ever got here. What a Savior. What a Savior. Let's pray. Father, I pray today, Lord, that you would just speak to our hearts. Help us, Lord, to understand what a great salvation we have. And Lord, I pray for those today who may not be saved, that, Lord, they might trust in you. You've come, Lord, to declare the Father. Father, may they come through you to the Father. For, Lord, there's one God and one mediator between God and man, Christ Jesus. May many be saved. For we pray in his dear name. Amen.
1: If you want to trust Jesus Christ with your life, do that right now. Tell him that you want to be saved. Pray something like this from your heart. Jesus, I've sinned and I need you. You paid the penalty for my sins on the cross, and I turn from those. I repent of those right now, Lord, and I ask you to forgive me and to be the Lord of my life. Thank you for saving me, Jesus. Help me now to live for you. I pray in your name. Amen. If you pray,

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5: Welcome to Grace to You Weekend, the Bible teaching ministry of John MacArthur. I'm your host, Phil Johnson. You and I and everyone enters this world as condemned criminals, sinners before a holy God. Yet if you're a Christian, your penalty has been paid, and right now you have amazing spiritual blessing at your disposal. But do you really know all that's in your spiritual bank account? What is this spiritual treasure, and how do you tap into it? Today on Grace to You, John MacArthur is going to help you recognize, appreciate, and use the infinite wealth that's yours if you're a believer in Christ. His series from Ephesians chapter 1 is called Richer Than You Think. Here's John with today's lesson.
4: Let's look together at Ephesians chapter 1. Ephesians chapter 1. We have begun what will prove to be a greatly beneficial study of a marvelous word from God, the letter to the Ephesians. And we're looking at verses 6 to 10, discussing the theme of redemption as Paul speaks of it in this section. Now let's look at this as it unfolds in our text. We see five aspects of redemption as Paul speaks. First of all, the Redeemer. Let's look together at verse 6. Grace would be the antecedent. Grace through which He hath made us accepted in the Beloved One, in whom we have redemption. Who then is our Redeemer? In whom

Do we have redemption? The Beloved One. That's what he says. We have been accepted in the Beloved One. You see, because we are in Christ, because by faith we are made one with Jesus, because we are his body, because we are Christ in the world, we therefore are acceptable to God in him. And it is in him that we have redemption. There's only one Redeemer, beloved, and that's the Beloved One. Second, not only do we see the Redeemer, but the redeemed. Who are the redeemed? Who are? Well, it's very, very clear. It's the us and the we. The us of verse 6 and the we of verse 7. Us accepted, we have redemption. So we see the Redeemer and the redeemed. And thirdly, the redemptive price. That's in verse 7, the redemptive price. It says, in whom we have redemption through what? His blood. That was the price. How did it happen? What was the price to buy us out of the slave market of sin? What was the price to take us back and set us free? How was that bondage broken? How was that price paid? Well, it's very clear, the wages of sin is death. The price was death. Somebody had to die. And Jesus did. In whom we have redemption through his blood, Christ's blood, Jesus' blood. And let me say this to you again. This is simply a metonym for his death. Jesus couldn't just cut himself and bleed on somebody and redeem them. This is simply a way of saying that he poured out his life, you see. Speaking of a sacrificial, substitutionary, violent death for sin. It's just a way of saying it. The point is a life poured out. It implies substitution. The New Testament says, for example, he gave his blood. The New Testament also says he gave his soul. The New Testament says he gave his life, and the New Testament says he gave himself. It all means the very same thing. He died for us. He was a substitute on the cross for us. We should be there. We should have been there. We should die. We should pay the price. We should be able to do that on our own. That's what would be pure justice. But God's justice is mingled with his mercy. So God provided a substitute. And the substitute was Jesus. And his blood and his death actually, now get it, actually made redemption. The blood of bulls and goats through all the sacrificial system were simply symbolic and typical. His death was actual. It did it. For by one offering he perfected forever them that are sanctified. Oh, by his blood poured out, he paid the price. And he offers us the purchase price to buy us back from the slave market of sin and turn us loose and set us free. Well, I tell you, when I think about that, it's no wonder that Peter said what he said in 1 Peter 1:18, for as much as you know that you were not redeemed with corruptible things like silver and gold from your vain manner of life received by tradition from your fathers, but with the precious blood of Christ. No wonder he thought it was precious, huh? The blood of Jesus, indication of his sacrificial substitutionary death, frees us from the guilt of sin, the condemnation of sin, the power of sin, the penalty of sin, and someday even the presence of sin. So the Redeemer, the redeemed, and the redemptive price. Fourth, Paul talks about the redemptive results. What does it mean to be redeemed? What are the results? He presents two areas of results. First of all, in verse 7, the forgiveness of sins according to the riches of his grace. In whom we have redemption through his blood, which means the forgiveness of sins according to the riches of his grace. Forgiveness. Oh man, that's a fabulous word, an absolutely thrilling word with so much meaning and so much richness that no way in one sermon could we ever, ever possibly talk about it. Jesus said when he was teaching the people to keep his supper, he said, this is the blood of the New Testament, which is shed for many for the forgiveness of sins. Matthew 26:28, that's part of it. That's the redemptive result, forgiveness. I don't know about you, but it's nice to be forgiven, isn't it? Oh, what an inheritance. Forgiveness. Israel in the Old Testament understood this. You know, when they had the Day of Atonement, Yom Kippur, the Day of National Atonement for Sin, there were two goats that were used by the high priest. The blood of one goat was sprinkled on the altar. The other goat, the priest went up to that goat, put his hands on that goat's head, and as it were, he laid all the people's

sins on the head of that goat. He confessed the people's sins on the head of that goat. And that goat was then taken out and sent into the wilderness where it could never find its way back again. It symbolized the taking of sin and sending it away where it would never, ever be seen again. Beloved, that is exactly the word used here for forgiveness. It is the Greek word aphiemi, which means to send away, never to return. Our sins then have been sent away, never to return. Is that incredible? Now listen to me. Remember where we are in chapter 1. All of this was happening in the mind of God before the world began. Your sins and mine were already in God's mind totally forgiven before the world was ever created. What a thought. And some Christians go around so depressed because they think God's going to just, you know, really hold everything against them. No, the goat was sent away, so were your sins. Let me show you something. In Psalm 103, I like to talk about this subject close to home. You don't have to look it up. Just kind of listen. You can jot it down. Psalm 103, 12. Here's how far that goat went. Are you ready for this? As far as the east is from the west, so far hath he removed our transgressions from us. Anybody know how many miles that is? The east from the west? Infinity, isn't it? Has to be. Let me tell you another one. Isaiah 44, 22. That's Psalm 103, 12. Isaiah 44, 22. This is good. It says this. I have blotted out like a thick cloud thy transgressions and like a cloud thy sins, for I have redeemed thee. You see? And redemption is forgiveness. Blotted out, forgotten, removed, sent away. And then I especially love Micah 7:18. Who is a God like unto thee who pardons iniquity, passes by the transgression of the remnant of his heritage, retains not his anger forever, delights in mercy. Now verse 19, he will turn again, he will have compassion on us, he will subdue our iniquities, thou wilt cast all their sins into the depths of what? The sea. They are in the depths of the sea, as far as infinity in opposite directions. They are gone. They are aphiemi. They are sent away, never to come back again. All of this in the mind of God before the world began was already done. When Jesus comes into our lives, he says to us what he said to that terrible, scarred woman who was caught in the act of adultery. Woman, neither do I condemn thee. Go and sin no more. And Paul says, there is therefore now in Christ no, what? Condemnation. Forgiven, sent away, dismissed. You say, but I don't deserve it. That isn't the point. Of course you don't deserve it. Neither do I. It's through his blood. And by the way, forgiveness is complete. My little children, he's forgiven you all your trespasses for his name's sake. 1 John 2:12. Ephesians 4:32, be tenderhearted, forgiving one another, even as God for Christ's sake hath forgiven you. Colossians 2:13, he's forgiven you all your trespasses. People think, well, you know, it only, when I was saved, they were all forgiven. But since then, man, I got to struggle to keep the slate clean. No, they were all forgiven before you were ever born. When Jesus died on the cross, they were all there. When God had it in his mind before the world began, it was all there. It was all taken care of. It was all finished. And it's just what Jesus said to Peter. If you've once had a bath, all you need each day is to just kind of wash your feet off a little bit when they get dusty. And as you walk through the world and day to day you sin, the Holy Spirit does a little dusting work just to keep you clean. And that's what 1 John 1:9, he's faithful and just to keep on cleansing us. See, it's constant, constant, constant. You say, that means God accepts me. That's right. God accepts you. He accepts you in the Beloved One, not on the basis of your good looks or your mind or your works, but on the basis of his plan from before the foundation of the world. There are no second-class Christians. We're all in Christ, as Christ, beloved sons, totally forgiven. And if you can't forgive yourself, you've got a God complex. You're saying, well, the reason I can't forgive him, I know God forgives me, but I know some things he doesn't know. You can't say that. Or else you could say, well, I'm actually a higher standard. You got a real problem. You think you're God. Why should you remember what he forgot before the foundation of the world? Do you know that? Whew, that's

And that's why you're accepted. And if he accepts you, accept yourself. You know, you imagine somebody come up to me and say, I'm a personal friend of the president. Well, you are, well, very nice. I'm a personal friend of the vice president, secretary of state, governor, mayor, and list about 50 famous people. I would say to him, that's wonderful. However, I am a personal friend of the almighty God of the universe. Furthermore, he thinks I am fantastic. Do you realize that right now he is up there preparing a place for me so that when I leave here, I'll be dwelling with him forever? Additionally, he has granted to me all good things, as much as I need, for whenever I need, of all that he possesses. And not only that, we talk about it every day. You forget who you are? God sees everything in stark, naked reality and says, in spite of it all, I'm satisfied with you because I'm satisfied with my son and you're in him. See? And I forgive you everything from before the foundation of the world for as long as you live. Got to talk about one other thing. The end of verse 7, you say, but how much forgiveness? I don't know if he's got enough to go around. Oh, yeah. According to the riches of his grace. Now, watch that phrase. According to. It's all grace. Just remember that. Grace is undeserved favor. It's all grace based on his love. But he always gives us according to his riches. How rich is he? He's rich, believe me. Unspeakable riches, right? There aren't any words, so there's no sense of trying to describe it. He has enough and more than enough. He has infinite grace. So he always gives us forgiveness according to. The Bible doesn't say out of, it says according to. And that's a relative rather than an absolute. Like, for example, if I go to a rich man, he's a millionaire, and I say, oh, I have a need for $25,000 for a wonderful project I'd like to do. Oh, it's so important to me. Would you mind supporting this project? My brother would be happy to, and he writes me out a check. $25. I say, $25. This is out of your riches. I go to another rich man. I say, rich man, I need $25,000 for this wonderful project for the Lord's work. He sits down and writes me a check, $30,000, says, there's an extra $5,000 in case you need some more. Oh, you gave me according to your riches. See the difference? When God gives, he doesn't give out of, he gives what? According to. Always in abundance. Forgiveness according to his riches. As rich as he is, that's how forgiving he is. All right, now the second one. The first result, forgiveness, the second one is wisdom and prudence, verse 8, in which he's abounded toward us in all wisdom and prudence. Again, whenever God does something, he abounds. He doesn't just hand stuff out in little tiny increments. He dumps it on you. He abounds super abundantly. In two things, wisdom and prudence. Now, this is the positive side. The negative side, forgiveness. The positive side, wisdom and prudence. He forgave us, and now he gives us his plan. Let me distinguish these words. He made to overflow. The verb means to overflow, to superabound. The first word, wisdom, is Sophia. It has to do with wisdom in eternal things, like life and death and God and man and sin and eternity and time, and it's theological. But the second word is prudence, and it's phronesis in the Greek, and it simply means insight into earthly things, day-to-day living. Now, as a Christian, we not only have forgiveness, that takes care of the negative, but positively, God gives us the equipment to understand him and to walk through the world on a day-to-day basis. Isn't that super? Wisdom and insight. So that we're not just pie in the sky spinning off great theological truths. We know how to put it into work. So by wonderful grace, he forgives our sin, and then he dumps into our minds and pours through our hands and feet and mouths principles for spiritual living in the midst of a world like ours. Spiritual discernment. We are the wisest. God has taken us into his confidence. Listen, God thinks so highly of you, beloved, as a Christian, that he has given you the secrets of the universe. And by the way, if there's anything you don't know, you can get it. Real quick, because James 1 says, if any man lack wisdom, let him what? Ask of God who gives to all men liberally and holds nothing back. I'm telling you, people, not only has he taken care of the sin problem, but he's opened up to us the concept of his truth and how to live it in the world. That's the results of redemption. I mean, that's real freedom. Lastly, the redemptive reason. Why did he do it all? What's the intention of it? What's

0: the purpose? Verse 9, having made known unto us the mystery of his will, that's right, he told us this mystery of the church and the body and all these fantastic things, according to his good pleasure, which he purposed in himself. He did it on his own, with his own desires in mind, for himself. But why did he do this? Why this incredible revelation? Why this amazing reality of salvation and redemption? In order that in the dispensation of the fullness of times, and beloved, that means the millennial kingdom and right on out into eternity. When time is filled up, when the end comes, when the kingdom arrives and eternity comes, the new heaven and the new earth ultimately, of course, are seen there. He will gather together in one all things in Christ, which are in heaven and which are on earth, even in him. Listen, God is redeeming in order that he might gather everything to himself. That will be the day when Paul said to the Philippians, every knee shall bow and every tongue shall confess that Jesus is Lord, to the glory of God the Father, whether they be on earth, in heaven, or under the earth. Christ will gather the universe into unity. Right now, the universe is splintered, it is scattered, it is splattered, it is divided. Satan rules, demons rule, and God will call all things into one in Christ, and there will be incredible and eternal unity in him, all things redeemed. Why is he redeeming us? To make us a part of the final goal of history, to bring all things to himself. And the rebels purged out, dismissed from his presence. That's the purpose. Macbeth said it, history is a tale told by an idiot full of sound and fury signifying nothing. Wrong. That's wrong. God has an absolutely clear, wonderful purpose. The completion of history. Everything comes together. You begin to see it in his millennial kingdom, ultimately in the new heavens and the new earth, all things one in Christ. Are you redeemed? If you are, I hope you're thankful. All that God could possibly give, he's given to you. He planned it in the past. He worked it out in the present in order that you might experience the fullness of it in the future. And it's all yours through faith in Jesus Christ.
1: You're listening to Grace to You Weekend, the Bible teaching ministry of John MacArthur. John's current series is titled, Richer Than You Think. Now, today John talked about divine election. It's a subject that many Christians find challenging to understand and accept. In fact, some people may conclude that it's better just to avoid the topic altogether, since it can lead to confusion and maybe even disagreement and debate. Well, some years ago, we asked John why we should deal with the doctrine of election at all, and here's what he said.
2: Yeah, why deal with the doctrine of election at all? The safe route would be to avoid it. Until people hear it from some other source, hear it maligned, or discover it themselves in the Word of God and need an explanation. Well, let me take the opposite view. I believe that anyone should understand the doctrine of election at the very beginning of their grasp of salvation. And I base that on Jesus' conversation with Nicodemus. Nicodemus wanted to know how to have eternal life, how to enter into the kingdom. And what's the first thing Jesus said to him? He said, you must be born from above. In other words, something has to happen to you that comes from heaven. Something has to happen to you that you have no part in. You didn't have any part in your physical birth, and you don't have any part in your spiritual birth. So here is Jesus evangelizing this non-believer, this religious Pharisee. And the first thing he tells him is that he is seeking something that only God in his sovereign power can provide. I don't think we need to hide this doctrine. I think it needs to be right up front. I've dealt with literally dying sinners who have said, what do? I don't want to perish. I don't want to go to hell. And I've said to them, salvation is a gift from God. It comes from heaven. You need to be born from above. All you can do is ask. All you can do is ask. And God promises that if you ask, he will hear that prayer and answer.
1: That's right. And friends, subjects like election are complex, to say the least. You won't have all your questions answered in just one sermon. So to dig even deeper into more important and comforting truths about salvation in Christ, let me recommend John MacArthur's book called The Doctrines of Grace, published just in the past year,

0: 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Well, John MacArthur's upcoming study called Enjoying God can help revitalize your communion with the Lord. So be here for 30 minutes of unleashing God's truth, one verse at a time, on the next Grace to You Weekend.
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0: Jesus declared, "Believe in me, woman. A time is coming when you will worship the Father neither on this mountain nor in Jerusalem. You Samaritans worship what you do not know, for salvation is from the Jews. Yet a time is coming and has now come when the true worshipers will worship the Father in spirit and truth, for they are the kind of worshipers the Father seeks. God is spirit, and his worshipers must worship in spirit and in truth." John 4:21-24.
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10: NBC News Radio, I'm Rob Martier. Iran says it will not agree to any deal with the United States unless it fully secures Iranian rights. The New York Times reported that President Trump had sent a new framework to Iran that had tougher terms. In a new video, Iran's top negotiator said Tehran will not approve any agreement until we are certain that the rights of the Iranian people have been upheld. Iran has been calling for the release of $12 billion in frozen assets and for Lebanon to be included in any deal. Charlie Kirk's accused murderer is back in a Utah courtroom on Monday. The judge is expected to rule on a motion from Tyler Robinson's defense team seeking contempt against prosecutor Christopher Ballard. They accused Ballard of talking to the media about his opinions regarding Robinson's guilt. During the last hearing, the judge ruled media cameras will continue to be allowed in court. Robinson is accused of fatally shooting Kirk in September at Utah Valley University in Orem, and prosecutors say they will seek the death penalty. A clash over trans athletes and high school sports in California this weekend. At the CIF Track and Field State Championships in Clovis Saturday, Chirrupa Valley senior A.B. Hernandez won two gold medals in the girls' high jump and triple jump events. Outside the meet on Friday, Republican frontrunner in the governor's race, Steve Hilton, spoke at a Save the Girls sports rally and called out California's current governor.
11: Gavin Newsom, you say you reject the insanity of biological boys and girls sports. Well, why don't you do something about it then?
10: Protesters on both sides Saturday reportedly got in a shouting match outside the meet, then went their separate ways. The Stanley Cup Final gets underway this week. The Carolina Hurricanes will host the Vegas Golden Knights in Game 1 Tuesday in Raleigh. The Canes beat the Canadiens in five games in the Eastern Conference Final. Out west, the Golden Knights swept the President's Trophy-winning Colorado Avalanche. Rob Martier, NBC News Radio. Former Vice President Mike Pence took aim at the recently created Anti-Weaponization Fund. The former vice president made the comment during his appearance on NBC's Meet the Press.
12: Well, look, I think that the weaponization fund is it's a bad idea from the start, and I would encourage the administration just to drop it.
10: The $1.8 billion fund was announced by the Justice Department as part of the president's settlement with the IRS, but has

0: made by the former staffer who revealed the information and released a statement defending her husband, saying, "We went to counseling and our marriage today is stronger than ever before." Nearly 100,000 vehicles are being recalled by Honda due to an issue with airbags. Details from Lisa Carton.
1: That's according to the National Highway Traffic Safety Administration. The issue surrounds a defect that could lead to the unintentional deployment of airbags. Most of the models affected are the Accord Hybrid, the Honda Acura TLX, and other Accord vehicles. Honda so far says no reports of injuries or deaths have been reported because of the issue.
0: Former NHL star Claude Lemieux's brain will be donated for research into long-term effects of repetitive brain injuries. That's according to his family, who said in a statement that the brain will be sent to the Boston University CTE Center. The family said it gave the center permission to publicly share any findings with Lemieux's name. The NHL Alumni Association announced Lemieux's passing Thursday. Authorities later announced that he died by suicide. Lemieux played 21 seasons in the NHL and won 4 Stanley Cups with the Canadiens, Devils, and Avalanche. Rob Martier, NBC News Radio.
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5: 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I'm Roger Marsh. 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David's path to biblical manhood ran straight through personal failure, a crumbling marriage, estrangement from his own father, and a career that looked like success on the outside while his home life fell apart. But that is also where God met him. Let's listen into this conversation right now on today's edition of Dr. James Dobson's Family Talk.
4: I want to introduce a new friend to you. He's not only going to be a friend to you, but he has just become my friend. You know, one of the great pleasures in doing this radio broadcast is that it's given me the opportunity to meet and get acquainted with a huge number of people. And every one of them has been unique. And I've learned so much through the years about the human personality, what people care about, what their concerns are, how they feel about their families. It's just an encyclopedia of information that's come from these people that I've gotten acquainted with. And I want you to meet another one, as I said, today. His name is David Jeffers, and I want to tell you how I came to know him. Yeah, he's a former master sergeant in the United States Army. I think he was there for 22 years. In recent years, he has become a blogger and an emailer and a writer, and that led me to write him and thank him for something that he had done. He wrote me back, and we became what you might call distant friends. And I've invited him to come and be with us today to talk about his book, but I've only met him today, a few minutes ago, face to face. David, you're everything I expected you to be. Welcome to Family Talk.
6: Thank you for having me, Dr. Dobson. As I was telling you, I feel like I've come full circle because it's been 23 years in this journey I've gone on seeking the Lord after having gone through a divorce of how to be a man and searching the scriptures. And one of the things that I was given to read was your book about when God doesn't make sense.
4: You said you really did not know how to be a man.
6: I did not.
4: When you got married.
6: Not what God decided.
4: You spent 22 years in the military.
6: Yes, sir.
4: Why was that book in particular, When God Didn't Make Sense, helpful to you?
6: Well, I think the biggest thing, and I've shared this 100 times if I've shared it once with people, the biggest thing I learned from your book was God's timing is always perfect, but it's usually 3 days late for us. Mm-hmm. At the time,
4: that
6: I
4: comes
6: was
4: out of the story of Lazarus.
6: Yes, sir.
4: You know, Jesus didn't get there on time.
6: Right. At the time, I was the head of the Senior Noncommissioned Officer Academy for the aviation branch at
4: Fort Whitman. You were a master sergeant.
6: At the time, I was a sergeant first class. I wasn't a master sergeant yet. So I was a platoon sergeant level. And

0: It's a platoon sergeant school. And I had a lot of access. I could make things happen with a phone call. I made things move fast, quick. But when I read that, and in the Army, we have a saying, hurry up and wait, that I didn't get that sense from what you were saying. It was I needed to wait on God because God's plan is perfect.
1: He's got his own timetable.
0: That's right. And it's like, why don't you just wait on God and let him unfold this plan for you? Because you've made a mess out of your life. You're almost 40 years old. You're clueless on how to be a man that you know God wants you to be. I mean, I had my own definition of a man. Society had its own definition of a man. By all accounts, I looked a success by my career. But my career did not mirror my home life.
1: In fact, your commitment to the Army, I don't want to upset anybody here, but your commitment to the Army and your giving everything you had to it really undermined your relationship with your wife.
0: It did. And there was a lot of red flags that told me this is crumbling before you. You know, you can look at a building and see things falling out and you think, you know, this building's looked pretty bad. And so what do? I put some paint on it to cover up the cracks. Right. And that's not what I needed to do. And then when it finally caved in on me, you know, reality took over and it's like,
1: you feel like a failure.
0: Absolutely. Absolutely. Not. I felt like a failure. Then I felt betrayed. Then I felt angry. Then I felt depressed. And we were talking at lunch that, you know, you go through this cycle. And that's what I tell men who are going through a divorce. You're going to go through a cycle of emotions. You need to ride them out and wait on the Lord and just seek him. Because the first thing you need to know is how to be the man God desires you to be. And that's what led to this book. I started getting these ideas for chapters. The actual chapter titles all came to me first.
1: Let me read them.
0: Yes, sir.
1: Stand up. Wake up. Rise up. Armor up. Study up. Look up. Pray up. Sober up. Build up. Make up. Train up. And show up.
0: That's my favorite chapter of the last one. The truth is, it's clear in the Bible who we're supposed to be. Biblical masculinity and godly leadership, I think men are so confused about that because they're not reading their Bibles. And that includes the men in the pulpits across America.
1: Yeah.
0: The churches across America are being affected by society. It's supposed to be the other way around. And that's not happening.
1: Yeah.
0: It's we're being affected by society because we as laymen who serve the Lord and those who are called to preach the word are not in the scriptures and they're not studying God's word and they're not preaching the truth of it.
1: Having spent all that time with men and understanding where they're coming from, what were you thinking about the culture and what's happening to men and this assault on masculinity?
0: Masculinity is so despised. I mean, they call it toxic.
1: Yeah.
0: A toxin is deadly. If you have a toxin in you, it makes you sick. It can kill you. If you try to publicly pronounce your love for Jesus or you stand for...
1: Oh, you'll be ridiculed.
0: Right.
1: You'll
0: if you stand attacked. For biblical marriage, if you stand for life, both unborn and elderly, something that's historically proven the founding of this country... The traditional values that this country was founded upon, you're right, we get ridiculed. But for the everyday American male who says they love Jesus and want to be a man of God, that's your biggest fear, is ridicule. Well, it's time to man up. It's time to stand on
1: the truth. That's what you mean by the title of your book.
0: Yes, you need to stand up to that. Learn the truth of the word. Stand on it. Proclaim it. And let the chips fall where they may. You're going to get ridiculed anyway.
1: Yeah.
0: You're going to get ridiculed anyway, so why not get ridiculed for standing on the truth of the Word of God?
1: Dave, tell me more about that military experience where you worked with so many men. You can't be in that kind of intimate relationship. Night and day, you're together, you eat together, you're housed together, and it's just you learn something about one another. So what do you carry over from that to what we're seeing in the culture today?
0: Well, I think the biggest thing I saw in both my leaders and my soldiers was this servanthood. If you're going to make the military career, you have to have a devotion to duty. That translates to becoming a man of God. You have to have a devotion to the Lord. You have to have a devotion to his word.
1: Dave, you lost a son in Iraq,
0: yes, sir.
1: Didn't you, in combat situations?
0: Yes, sir.
1: What was that experience like for you?
0: Well, it was very difficult, obviously. He was my only son, and as he grew into a

0: and he became my best friend.
1: Was he a careerist?
0: He was going to be. He talked about it, but then again, he had seen so much combat and so much violence. He had told me, Dad, I don't know if I can do this anymore. And I said, well, take care of yourself, your soul, your spirit, and your wife. Let the Lord show you the way.
1: How old was he?
0: He was 23 and a half when he was killed.
1: How'd you get the word?
0: His mother, my first wife, was notified by the Army, and she called me ahead of time. She didn't want them just showing up on my doorstep. And it was funny because I was at work, and my phone rang, and it was her, and I knew immediately the Lord had prepared me. I had had this dread, Dr. Dobson, since January, and he was killed in September of 2007, that something was going to happen to him, that he wasn't going to make it home this time. And I just remembered the movie, I think it was Facing the Giants. Anyway, in there, the coach can't have children, and he finally goes out and struggles with God, wrestles with God all night, and just finally says, if you never give me a son, I will still love you. And I finally got to the point that I'm not living in fear anymore. I'm losing my son. And I told the Lord that if you take my son home, I will still love you.
1: You said that before?
0: Before.
1: He was killed.
0: Before he was killed in January. And it brought great comfort to my heart. And he was an infantryman. So, I mean, the fact that he got killed in combat was not totally out of the spectrum of what he was doing.
1: Happen.
0: Yeah, I knew he could do that. I was an Army first sergeant. I'm a retired Army first sergeant. I knew that was the thing. Of course, it was a shock. But I remember Becky calling me, and she was distraught. And she said, Daddy, I know he wouldn't come back if he could.
1: He's in a better place.
0: That was so comforting.
1: You know, we're talking today to thousands, perhaps, of women and children and of husbands who have lost the person they love the most.
0: Mm-hmm.
1: And how do you get them through it?
0: I just tell them that the grief, it gets less traumatic over time. I mean, you never stop grieving them. But if you know they know the Lord, and you know the Lord, you'll be with them again. That he's no longer beaten and battered, both physically and spiritually, by the combat that he had. I remember this. We were talking in August before he was killed, about 6 weeks. He said, Dad, I'm just not right mentally. I'm going to need help. I'm like, well, get help then, but make sure you get some spiritual counseling, Christian counseling. And then got really quiet, and he said, Dad, I've lost count of how many people I've killed.
1: Oh, my.
0: All the years that I've been around Vietnam vets and guys who've been in combat, I've never heard one of them say that when they would talk to me about it.
1: He must have had a tender place in his heart.
0: Oh, he did, and it had scarred him.
1: Was he a man's man?
0: He was.
1: Are you proud of him?
0: Yes. Incredible young man.
1: Did he know the Lord?
0: Oh, yes. In fact, it was funny. We did Measure of a Man together when he was in Iraq, and we were studying it and write and talk. And he told me that, he said, Dad, you know, I read the Psalms and the Proverbs that you taught us, and I have that in my book to get into the Word. He said, I do that every day. And he said, all I can do, Dad, is read the 5 Psalms and the Proverbs that you taught me and ask God to help me to protect my men and to let me be honorable and not dishonor God. And I said, Eddie, if that's all every man of God did in America, this country would be completely transformed.
1: Did you say he had a wife?
0: Yes, sir. Her name's Stephanie, and she was a young widow way too early.
1: On behalf of many, many in our listening audience, I want to say thank you for the sacrifice you made in giving your son in battle.
0: I mean,
1: that's a tough road.
0: Well, before his first tour in Iraq, he was killed in his second tour, and we were sitting at my breakfast table, and he was getting ready to deploy, and I just looked at him, and I said, are you sure? And he goes, not you too, Dad, because his mom had been giving him grief.
1: Yeah.
0: And I said, I want to hear it from you. Look me in the eye, man to man, and tell me. And I'll never forget what he told me. He said, Dad, this is my generation's fight. They came to our homes. They attacked our land. I'm going into the infantry to kill terrorists. And that's what he did.
1: Let's go back to the content of your book.
0: Yes, sir.
1: Tell us what you meant by wake up.
0: Well, when we wake up in the morning, we should be starting our day with the Lord. That we should read.

0: the scripture, we should wait on God's voice to talk to us, that we should prepare ourselves for every day. Obviously, we need to put our spiritual armor on, and that's another chapter in the book. But the sword of the Spirit, the only offensive weapon that we have, is the Word of God. And we need, I mean, just look what Jesus did. Well, what did he do every morning? He got up, he went to his quiet place, he went to his prayer closet, and he sought the Lord's face. And that's what we need to do. Wake up in the morning and start your day in the Word. Oh, well, I don't have time, or I can't fit it into my schedule. I can't afford the time. You can't afford not to do it. This is a journey we're on. It's a quest. My pastor called it a quest in the afterword. And as fathers and grandfathers, we're in what he described as the middle mile of life.
1: Well, they described that. What is the middle mile?
0: We're in our 40s. We're in our 50s. We're family men. Some of us are grandfathers. We're trying to raise a family. We're trying to become strong men of God. And it's in that period in life where we learn the most about life, where we learn the most about ourselves. And it's in that quest, it's in that middle mile where we either galvanize what it means, biblical manhood, or we lose it. I know plenty of men past my age who are still on spiritual milk, and they miss that middle mile. They miss the galvanization of biblical manhood, and they've not been able to pass that down to their grown children.
1: What a tragedy that is.
0: And they still don't even know how to approach it. And it's one of the things I talk about. It's never too late. Even if you're in your 70s, 60s, it's never too late to start influencing the life of your adult children, even if it's just by your example.
1: Yeah, they will only have one father.
0: That's right.
1: And even if you have missed the opportunities before, to take the time to be with them, to care for them, to love them, you can still say, I love you.
0: That was the first thing that God had me do. 1997, when I said, Lord, I'm ready to follow you. He goes, okay, good, reconcile with your dad. You've been estranged with for 20 years. And God knew, though, that was my ball and chain. That bitterness in my soul and my anger towards my father, I would never get to where he had planned for. So I did it. I reconciled with my father, and we had seven, and I witnessed to him and prayed the sinner's prayer with him. It was just a sweet 7 years.
1: Did he find the Lord?
0: He did find the Lord, you know, because he knew he had messed up. He abandoned us. And I told him I forgave him and I love him and that I wanted him to know. He goes, I said, Dad, this does not have to be the end of the story. We have eternity to live. We could have the greatest family reunion in heaven. And he goes, well, I hope that's so. I said, no, I don't want you to have a hope so. I want you to have a no so.
1: How long did your father have to live when you had this conversation?
0: 3 months.
1: What did you say to your dad when you came to him to reconcile and he had not been a good father?
0: No, I told him I forgave him and that I loved him and that the past was the past and I don't want to live in the past no more and that I want to spend the rest of our days that we have on earth as father and
1: had
0: son.
1: Had you been angry with him?
0: I hated him.
1: What had he done to cause that?
0: He left us. Just left us. Abandoned us.
1: Was alcohol a problem?
0: Absolutely.
1: And how difficult was it for you to go to him?
0: Well, once I got there, I wasn't. At first, when God first told me, I'm like, oh, I don't know. But it just made so much sense. It just made so much sense.
1: Did you ask him for forgiveness?
0: Yes. I told him. I said, and he knew I hated him. And all the times that he probably wanted to come back to me, I slammed that door shut in his face. But then I knew.
1: Who brought you back to the Lord?
0: My divorce did. I have failed at life. I'm great in the Army, but the Army's not life. The Army's a career. My best man, Bill Malley, in my wedding, my second wedding, he invited me to church. And I went to church with him, and actually they were having revival. And on the second day of revival, I found myself flat out, face down, weeping, saying, I just give up, God. I finally gave up and surrendered my life and said, I'm ready. I'm ready for this to happen.
1: You were in the military at that time.
0: Yes, sir. Yes, this was at Fort Rucker. And again, my career is like super great, but my life was complete wreck. And that's when I said, okay, it's time to stop messing around. And I had godly men around me and they helped me.
1: What are you teaching in your Sunday school class?
0: Right now we're studying out of the Gospel of Mark. We're just having a great time studying God's Word. You know, that's something I would tell you too, man. If you're attending church, but you're not attending Sunday school or Bible study, get

0: in with a small group, that's where you grow as men.
1: Dave, let me role play with you, okay?
0: Okay.
1: I'm going to tell you who I am, and then I want to ask you a question. Suppose I am a guy who says to you, I don't have any idea what you're talking about at all, this Jesus stuff. I can't imagine there's a book here that's 2,000 years old. I can't really understand a lot of it. And I don't know how it applies to my life. But what you say sounds good to me. You've obviously found something to hold on to. You've obviously come to peace with yourself and in your family. And even though you've been through ups and downs, there's something there that's meaningful to you. I don't know how to find it. How do I start?
0: Well, I always like to answer a question with a question. First of all, are you truly seeking? If you're truly seeking, you can find God. Dr. Adrian Rogers said that a man not truly seeking God can't find him any more than a crook can find a cop. He doesn't really want to find him. So if you really want to find God and find out what I'm talking about, then I want to introduce you to the man Jesus. So I would recommend that instead of trying to read the whole Bible from the beginning, grab the Gospel of John and just read it.
1: It's a good place to start.
0: It's a great place to start. Just read the Gospel of John. You're going to learn all you need to know about Jesus. And if you really do want to come to know him, there's this verse in there where he says, I am the way, the truth, and the life. No man comes to the Father except through me.
1: Continuing with that role playing, there is reference in there that I don't understand. It's called repentance. What does that mean?
0: Here's a simple analogy. You think you know the way to your friend's house, but you know you're on the wrong road. Now, are you going to keep going down that road knowing you're going the wrong way? Or are you going to stop and turn around and get back on the right way? That's what repentance is. You're on the wrong road in life right now, sir, and you need to stop and turn and repent and turn from your way of what you thought was the right way and turn to the way, Jesus Christ.
1: Yeah, every man has sinned and fallen short of the glory
0: Absolutely.
1: Of God. And repentance means saying, Lord, I recognize that
0: Absolutely.
1: I'm wrong. I have done
0: I'm on
1: wrong.
0: The wrong path.
1: And I ask you to forgive me. And
0: yes.
1: I promise to do the best I can to follow you.
0: Yes. If you do not seek his heart and saturate yourself in his word, it's going to be hard to get there. You have to do that. It takes determination, diligence, and discipline. Those are three things you have to do.
1: And that's what you did.
0: Yes, sir. And I'm so grateful for it. Not perfect. I make mistakes. But... Yeah. The Lord shows me, he chastises me pretty quick and gets me back right.
1: Boy, you really got a dose of it, I tell you, because you put it in the things you write and the things you believe. It's for real.
0: Yes, sir, because he's for real. He's for real.
1: So in essence, with all of the turmoil that's gone on in the culture, and particularly now, and the families that are upside down, and there's an attack on the very essence of what it means to be a man, you can recalibrate. You can start that over. You can say, Lord, you lead me. I'm going to depend on your word, the book, as a guide, and you show me to the things that I need to know.
0: Seek the Lord, seek the scriptures, you will find the answers.
1: Well, keep writing.
0: Yes, sir.
1: And keep teaching.
0: Yes, sir.
1: Keep hanging on.
0: It's a total joy.
1: Stand up, wake up,
0: and
1: straighten up.
0: Man up.
1: And man up.
0: Yes, sir.
1: The title of the book is Man Up, What the Bible Says About Being a Man. Thank you for making this trip.
0: Thank you for having me. It was a total joy.
1: Well, it's been a joy to have you, David, and let's stay in touch.
0: Yes, sir.
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3: California cherry farmers are facing big losses again this year after heat and rain ruined crops. This season, farmers expect to harvest fewer than 5 million boxes of cherries as compared to the 8 million they usually get. Farmers not only have fewer cherries to sell, but will struggle to export them to places like Canada, South Korea, and Japan. Americans are setting aside far less of their income, with the savings rate hitting the lowest total since 2022. The Commerce Department reporting the personal savings rate dropped to under 3% in April, down from 5.5% a year earlier. The White House, however, is saying the American economy as a whole is in a pretty good spot. Mark Mayfield reports.
4: Treasury Secretary Scott Bessent ran down a list of Trump administration accomplishments at a White House briefing on Thursday.
5: We had a historic tax filing season. We passed the largest tax cuts in American history. The average refund this filing season is nearly $3,300, an 11% increase from last year.
4: Other accomplishments that Bessent highlighted included growth in 401k accounts, record U.S. energy exports, and the popularity of Trump accounts. His comments came on the same day that a new inflation report said that consumer prices were at their highest level in April in nearly 3 years. Bessent spoke to reporters from the White House press room, filling in for Press Secretary Caroline Leavitt, who's on maternity leave.
3: And Waymo is ready to roll out a new ride to its fleet.
6: The autonomous vehicle company announced that its Ojai vehicles are on the road and will be available to select passengers in Phoenix, Los Angeles, and San Francisco. The robo-taxis are produced by Chinese-based carmaker Geely and are larger than the Jaguar models Waymo currently uses. They also feature automatic doors and a removable steering wheel. Waymo says Ojai rides will be offered to riders in Las Vegas, San Diego, and Denver later this summer. In Phoenix, I'm at Mattinson.
3: And it's confirmed Anthropic is currently the world's most valuable artificial intelligence startup. The company reached a $965 billion valuation. I'm Monica Nelson with your consumer and business news.
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1: The following program is paid for by Truth for Life.

When you were a child, I'm sure you could recognize your mom or your dad's voice, even from across a crowded room. I know that was true for me. Wherever I was, I could single out those two voices. Today on Truth for Life, we'll learn why believers can

0: similarly recognize Jesus' voice. Alistair Begg is teaching from the opening verses in John chapter 10.
1: What in the world is Jesus saying here? For judgment I came into the world, but I didn't come as a judge. Well, it's straightforward, I think. He says my coming inevitably creates division. My words create a distinction that is obvious already in the response of the Pharisees. We are the disciples of Moses. You are his disciple. Their judgment is that Jesus is not what he claims to be. And the judgment of the man is that clearly, whoever he is, he has the power to change. Jesus, by his word and by his works, exposes the hearts of these religious leaders. These are the ones who are looking for the one who is to come, and he stands before them, and they reject him. And it's not a matter of speculation. It's a matter of eternal significance. At the end of chapter 9, he says to them, you know, if you were blind, if you didn't even have the Old Testament, if you were just completely blind, you wouldn't be guiltless, but you wouldn't be as guilty as you are now, because you are the beneficiaries of all these things. Think of what Paul says in Romans chapter 2. And he says, but now that you say, we see, and you don't actually see, your guilt remains. Your guilt remains. I can't pause here, but let's just acknowledge that there's a lot of talk about guilt. That people say, well, you shouldn't have any guilt. Psychiatrists are dealing with guilt all the time. Mental health, guilt is the problem, guilt is the issue, and so on. There are all kinds of notion concerning that. But the real guilt, which every single person on the face of the earth faces, is that we are guilty before God, that we have offended against God, that by our lives and our lips and so on, we've decided that we will deal without him. We're alienated. We're under condemnation. We face his wrath. We're guilty. And he says your guilt remains. Unless, of course, you would understand who came in order to deal with your guilt. The shepherd. There's nobody that's in a worse predicament this morning than the person who is self-confident in their own sight. The children of the Enlightenment, some of my intellectual friends, you know, we're the ones who see. We feel sorry for you, Beg, that you've got into that obscurantist religion of yours, that Jesus thing. I mean, by and large, it's really reprehensible. We're glad that we don't have to face that. All your talk about the need for freedom, we don't need freedom. All that talk about being made to see, we don't need to see. We've seen everything. We're rational people and so on. And Jesus says, well, your guilt remains. No one's case is more hopeless than the person who is blind, believing they can see. No one's case is more hopeless than the Pharisee in Luke chapter 18, who says, I thank you that I am not like other men. The response of religion to the intervention of the shepherd. So context one was historically, context number two was in relationship to chapter 9, and now let's go to the content, says somebody. All right, let's do that. Truly, truly, I say to you, he who does not enter the sheepfold by the door is straightforward, isn't it? In fact, it's so straightforward that a child listening to me now would be able to draw a picture in her notebook and would be able to explain it to her mother or her grandmother over lunch. There's a sheepfold. Jesus is the way into the sheepfold. If you don't go into the sheepfold, you're left outside. Your guilt remains. You're in deep trouble. You need Jesus. Thank you, says the grandmother. I wish Alistair had just been as clear as this morning. The sheepfold is a sheepfold. If it was just a family affair, we'd attach to a house adjacent to a building, a bit like something we might add to our home to put things in. Or it would be a community courtyard. In other words, it would be in a central place where a number of flocks could be placed for a period of time for the night. I suppose a bit like when you drive out 87, there's a place you can put your dog down there. I see that. It's irrelevant to me because I don't have a dog, but I always think

Well, that's got to be a nightmare living in there. But anyway, if you have a dog, you just have the dog yourself. But if you want to put it in there, then it goes with all the other dogs. And whew. And so if you're a shepherd, you bring your sheep and you deposit them in the sheepfold. There's one point of entry and it's guarded by a watchman. That's what Jesus says in the picture. And he points out that anyone who's seeking to enter the sheepfold by climbing over the wall or trying to cut his way through the fence is up to no good at all. That wouldn't be the shepherd. Why would the shepherd ever do that? He would never need to do that. And people say, well, I can get into the sheepfold of God by my own mechanism. I can climb over the wall. I can find different ways. Think Pilgrim's Progress, right? Well, we can go over the wall. We're good people. We can do this. We can do that. Thieves and robbers. Only one point of entry. The one who enters, verse 2, by the door is the shepherd of the sheep. Now another bell goes off in somebody's head, says, wait a minute, I read the rest of the chapter. Jesus is also the door of the sheep. How can he be the shepherd of the sheep and the door of the sheep? Listen, let's go back to English literature. This is a figure of speech. Therefore, you cannot press all the metaphorical details tidily if you're going to stand back from it enough to say, oh, I get the picture. Because in actual fact, this is true all the way through John. Jesus is the bread of life, and he gives the bread of life. He is the one who tells the truth, and he is the one who is the truth. He is the one who is the shepherd, and he is also the door. Don't stumble over that. Verse 3, to him the gatekeeper opens. Who's the gatekeeper? We're not told. It's a picture. To him the gatekeeper opens, the sheep hear his voice. The sheep hear his voice. Now my grandfather was a shepherd. I never met him. I have his crook. And it's a precious thing to me. And I imagine him using it with a hook on the end so that he could reach in and pull lambs to safety. And with a point on the other end so that he could do as necessary to stop some naughty sheep annoying another sheep or whatever it might be. But the sheep actually hear his voice. I sat at my desk and I said, fantastic. Voice recognition, huh? I said, what is voice recognition? So I looked it up. I was delighted to discover that it is an interdisciplinary subfield of computer science and computational linguistics that develops methodologies and technologies that enable recognition. So imagine the sheep saying to the other sheep, did you hear his voice? And the sheep said, yeah. VR is fantastic, isn't it? It's amazing. No, but notice, you see what it says. To him the gatekeeper opens, the sheep hear his voice, and he calls his own sheep. He doesn't just call sheep. He's not calling, hey, sheepy, sheepy. No, no, he's calling them by name. Morton, who wrote a book about the Holy Land way back in 1931, records in this book, which is a quite wonderful book, early one morning I saw an extraordinary sight not far from Bethlehem. Two shepherds had evidently spent the night with their flocks in a cave. The sheep were all mixed together, and the time had come for the shepherds to go in different directions. One of the shepherds stood some distance from the sheep and began to call. First one, then another, then four or five ran toward him, and so on until he had counted his own flock. He calls his own sheep by name. I have a father. He called my name. Who are his own sheep? We know them from John chapter 6, 37. All the Father gives me will come to me. And whoever comes to me, I will never turn away. So who are these sheep? They're the sheep who have heard the voice. I heard the voice of Jesus say, come to me. I came to Jesus. That's the sheep. That's why it's a tragedy when people in positions such as mine are not actually themselves sheep of the true shepherd. They fulfill the role of a shepherd while never actually having come to meet the shepherd himself. He doesn't drive them from behind. He leads them from the front. They follow him because they know his voice.

This is even better than the nursery. I mean, there's a couple of times I can't get my grandchildren out of there because I don't have a ticket. Now, I understand that. I'm not dissing that at all. The thing has to work, and it has to work for me as well. But you know, if you don't recognize my face, do you recognize my voice? They followed him because they heard his voice. Now, let's just acknowledge that the wonder of our dealings in terms of these things is that God has made himself known. He's revealed himself in creation. The heavens declare his glory. We saw that in Romans chapter 1. These his invisible qualities and so on are apparent to people. There is no actual voice, but his speech goes throughout the entire earth. Because everybody on planet earth can look up and see the rising of the moon, can waken in the morning and see the rising of the sun. He's spoken in creation. He's spoken in conscience. Our consciences are distorted by sin, but you will never, ever meet a person who doesn't understand the sense of oughtness. I don't think I ought to have said that. I don't think I ought to have done that. I wish I hadn't done that. Why does anybody ever say that? Because God has stamped eternity in our hearts, conscience, and of course in Christ. So his voice is heard in creation, in conscience, although distorted by sin, and in Jesus himself. God has spoken actively, objectively, historically, in the person of his Son. And Jesus' words are then witnessed to by the apostles who, filled with the Holy Spirit, have given to us the legacy of his words written down for our teaching. If we had time, which we don't, we could turn to the 19th Psalm, where you've got the wonderful movement in that dramatic poem, which begins, you know, the heavens declare the glory of God, and the firmament shows his handiwork. Day unto day uttereth speech, and night unto night showeth knowledge. No speech, no language, and so on. And then without even, just like poetry at school, just all of a sudden, from that context, the psalmist then goes, the law of the Lord is perfect, converting the soul. The testimony, you say, wait a minute, I thought you were talking about God speaks in creation. Yeah, but this is how he speaks. The hymn writer has it quite wonderfully when he says, and I'm looking for it in my notes, that in the act of creation, God's voice is heard. Here it is. The heavens declare thy glory, Lord. In every star thy wisdom shines. But when our eyes behold your word, we read your name in fairer lines. Because think about it. Throughout history, people have looked up at the sun and they've worshipped it. What is it makes a person worship the Lord Jesus Christ? Because they understand that he is the radiance of the Father's glory. Now, let me end in two ways. First of all, by saying this. The practical purpose of God giving us his word, the practical purpose of God giving us his word is in order, of course, that we might meet Jesus. But at the same time, it is in order that we might respond to it, if you like, with an intelligent sense of reverence. That God's word is to be approached best, if you like, on our knees. That God has actually communicated to us in this book. Packer says, the Bible is God preaching. So the indication of how much the Bible means to me is, first of all, displayed in, do I respond to it reverently? Secondly, do I trust it wholeheartedly? Do I trust it wholeheartedly? Or do I take it as a few suggestions for various ways of approaching life? Am I prepared to put my own opinions over against the truth of God's word? Am I just toying with the thing? My traditions and so on. All of my opinions, all of our traditions, all of our feelings must be brought under the jurisdiction of his word. If we're going to approach it reverently, if we're going to trust it wholeheartedly, and if we're going to

obey it completely. Obey it completely. People get a little churned up about this, you know, obeying. We're not so sure we like obeying. Listen, the reason we obey the Bible is because it is a logical outcome of our submission to Jesus. Why do we believe the Bible? Jesus believed the Bible, and Jesus told us to. Now, the heart of the true shepherd, which we're going to go on and see in our study next time, the heart of the true shepherd is revealed in his voice. And the heart of the true sheep recognizes the voice of the true shepherd. How do I know that I'm one of his sheep? I recognize his voice. He walks with me, and he talks with me. How? In his word. And he tells me I am his own. The true sheep. You see, because Mr. Jones's sheep, when Mr. Levi was calling his sheep, did not have to worry that his sheep, Mr. Jones's crew, would go off with Mr. Levi. Because his sheep know his voice. Conversely, a stranger they will not follow. Why do you read so many stupid books, some of you? Why do you spend the fleeting moments of your time considering the voice of strangers? Now, this is not a blanket statement regarding all of our reading. You can come back to me on this if you choose. But what I'm talking about, people come to say, did you read what Mr. So-and-so had to say about that? No, I didn't. Well, don't you care? No, actually, I don't care. Why? It's the voice of a stranger. Why would I listen to the voice of a stranger? I've only got so many days left in my life. There's only so many books I can now read. So the true sheep is known when the true shepherd walks out front by those who are actually walking behind him. And if some other thief or robber says, hey, come with me, and a group of those people divert from the true shepherd, it becomes apparent that they didn't hear his voice, they've never understood him, and they're just interested in wandering wherever they want to go. You will know if you're in Christ, not only because of who you're following, but also because of those from whom you flee. You flee. Well, Jesus was a stranger to the Pharisees and to the crowd. He says, a stranger. You won't follow if you follow the true shepherd. But they weren't following the true shepherd. They were strangers. Now let me end in this way. Because when Jesus looked out at the people, remember, it's in the Gospels all over the place. When he looked out on the crowd, it said that his heart was broken. Because when he looked at them, they didn't know what to do, and they didn't know where to go. When he looked at them, they were aimless, and they were confused. The crowd. Have you looked at crowds lately? It wouldn't be a good talk if I didn't finish with at least two quotes from songs. First, from Paul Simon. So he and his girlfriend take a bus to go and look for America. It's a funny thought, isn't it? How do you look for America? We're in America. And as they take their journey, he writes these words. Kathy, I'm lost, I said, though I knew she was sleeping. I'm empty and aching, and I don't know why. Just counting the cars on the New Jersey Turnpike. They've all come to look for America. They look out the window, and the dream of this country is fading before their eyes. And so they say, well, we could just count the cars. And in that same era, Lennon and McCartney introduce us to Father Mackenzie, who's writing the words of a sermon that no one will hear because no one

0: comes near. Look at him working, darning his socks in the night when there's nobody there. What does he care? Look at all those lonely people. Where do they all come from? Our responsibility, church, is not to go out and share our opinions with the world. If some of us share the gospel as much as we share our opinions, yeah. Today, if you hear his voice, do not harden your heart.
1: 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He'll be back in just a minute to close today's program. As we continue working our way through the Truly, Truly, I Say to You series, I hope you're finding assurance from Jesus' straightforward teaching about eternal life and God's character. To go along with this series, we are recommending to you a book that will help you lean into Jesus' words and trust his promises. It's a new book from Michael Reeves titled, Come You Weary, Enjoy Christ's Comfort. This is a brief 60-page booklet that reminds us of the eternal truth that Jesus waits for us with open arms. As we go about the events of our life, it can be easy to forget this, to become worn down by the daily demands and self-reliance. 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
0: Our God and our King, we thank you that you are the great shepherd, that in Jesus you have come to us. He doesn't shout aloud in the streets. He doesn't cry. He doesn't draw attention to himself. He comes to bind up the brokenhearted, to heal the wounds, to grant sight to the blind and freedom to the captives. What a wonderful shepherd. Thank you that when you draw us to yourself, we are then led out by you. You lead us from the front. Every day and all the way, we might look to you. Help us then to do so, we pray, for Jesus' sake. Amen.
1: 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We just have different names for him. 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
2: NBC News Radio, I'm Tammy Trujillo. Iran says it won't agree to any deal with the U.S. unless it fully protects the rights of the Iranian people. Tehran's top negotiator made the statement in a newly released video in response to the U.S. stance on negotiations. The New York Times reported that President Trump had set a new framework to Iran that had tougher terms. Iran's been demanding the release of $12 billion in frozen assets and for Lebanon to be included in any deal. Trump has been unwilling to meet the demands, saying, quote, if we don't get what we want, we're going to end in a different way. Family visitations resumed at a New Jersey immigration center following days of clashes between police and protesters. Governor Mikey Sherrill announced the change on Sunday.
3: Today, I'm announcing that the Department of Homeland Security has agreed to restore family visitations starting today at noon.
2: The announcement follows a tense week in which New Jersey State Police were ordered to provide security outside the facility to prevent further clashes between demonstrators and federal officers. The Senate campaign of Maine Democrat Graham Plattner is dealing with accusations of extramarital sex by the rising candidate. The Wall Street Journal says Plattner's wife, Amy Gertner, had told one of his staffers about the texts early in the campaign to make sure they didn't pose a risk, and said Plattner had sent the texts to many women early in their marriage. Gertner now says she feels betrayed by the former staffer who revealed the information. Engineers at UC San Diego have developed a wearable ultrasound patch for high-risk pregnancies. They say it's soft, comfortable, and can monitor a fetus continuously for hours at a time. In clinical tests, the patch was able to detect abnormal fetal signals that prompted medical intervention. A24's Backrooms is thrilling crowds at the box office. The horror film, based off the YouTube series of the same name, made $38 million on Friday. It's projected to gross over $90 million through the weekend. Meanwhile, The Mandalorian and Grogu is set to make nearly $40 million in its sophomore outing, while the

0: surprise horror hit Obsession is aiming for $20 million in its third weekend on screens. 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
3: Key Life exists to communicate that the deepest message of Jesus in the Bible is the radical grace of God to sinners and sufferers. Because life's hard for everyone, grace is for all of us. Our host is seminary professor and author, Steve Brown.
2: Thank you, Matthew. If you're just joining us, we're doing something that's a little bit unusual. I have a book coming out probably next year, and I am asking you to help me write the book with your comments. Now, the book has a bunch of titles, and I think the one we most recently looked at was God's Not Mad at You, Confronting the Lies of Guilt and Shame and Fear and Regret. It had a bunch of other titles as I was working on it, but it

I've spent some time on this broadcast looking at Lies 101 as we examined what lies were about. Then we talked about the lies that enchant us, that God's in his heaven and his all is right with the world. It's not. And once Christians face that reality, you can deal with it better and not be surprised because of your high expectations. And then we started last week talking about lies that cheat us, and those are about the kickers. The gospel is clear, in your face, wonderful, amazing, but everybody, or a lot of teachers, add tickers to it. Jesus loves you, and then the ticker, but don't let it go to your head. And I spent some time last week going over some of the kickers and showing you how it works. And we're going to continue with that discussion today. But first, we're going to pray, so let's do that. Father, we come into your presence asking that you would, by your Spirit, lead us to truth, to all the truth, to the truth that you have revealed and the amazing love and grace and mercy that you have given. Father, you know we need it. This is a hard place and a fallen world, and it's so easy to get depressed and down and then to turn weird with our religion. So prevent it, please, sir. Please prevent it by your Spirit, by teaching us the truth. You know everybody who's listening to this broadcast. You know our needs. You know our pain. You know our tears. And you also know our laughter and our joy. We affirm that you are sovereign over all of that. And as always, forgive the one who teaches. They call him Reverend, and he's not much. Forgive him his sins. We would see Jesus. In his name, we pray. Amen. As I said, we spent considerable time talking about the nature of kickers and how they can hurt you and make you feel guilty and be filled with shame and regret. I get it all the time from letters I get from you guys talking about, I wish I could have been better. I wish I could have done it differently. I wish I'd listened to Jesus. I wish I'd done this and that and the other. And sometimes that is nothing but a kicker that somebody has manipulated you with guilt. Once a broadcast listener called our office, and the receptionist buzzed me, and she was in tears. Steve, she said, this man's really angry. And I don't know what to do about him. Could you talk with him? I said I would, and I picked up the phone. Dr. Brown, the very angry man said, don't you know there are millions of people in hell because of you? I was taken aback. You know what I said before I thought? You got to be kidding. I didn't know I had that kind of power. Way cool. You want to know what he said? Nothing. He hung up on me. That's what he did. Believe it or not, though, I have thought about what he said. I know that if what I'm writing in a book, what I'm teaching on a broadcast, what I'm teaching at a conference or from a church pulpit, if it isn't true, I'm in a whole lot of trouble. And if you believe what I'm teaching you about God's goodness and kindness and mercy, you are too. But of course, it's all true because of what God has taught us. But I do understand those who add kickers because they don't want to hurt other Christians. Jerry.

0: Bridges, and I loved him a lot, was a friend of mine. We were at a conference when he was maybe the finest Christian I've ever known. I mean, he loved Christ. He was kind. And I used to say that I didn't understand why he taught so much about grace, because if anybody in this world didn't need it, he didn't need it. And at the conference, when he got up to speak, he referenced what I said about him. And he said, "I'm a sinner in need of grace." He said, "Let me confess something to you." You know what he said? He said, "I was at the airport this morning when I came in, and they were late in bringing my bag, and I was angry." And I'm sitting there thinking, you got to be kidding. I thought, listen, that's not a sin. That was probably the right thing to feel. But he was a good man and a kind man. And during his ministry, he began to teach about radical grace. And it really was grace. I introduced him at a Ligonier conference one time. And when he got up, he said, "I loved what Steve said about me." He said, "I wish my parents had been here to hear it. They would have believed him." But at any rate, he was teaching grace. In the early part of his ministry, he wrote wonderful and best-selling books on holiness and sanctification. But later on, Jerry had somewhat of an epiphany, and his ministry and books started focusing on grace and mercy, not on what we needed to do and be, but what God had already done for sinners. Jerry was absolutely shocked at the very angry, condemning, and hostile criticism he received. I told him he would, but he didn't believe me, and he got it from well-meaning and some not-so-well-meaning Christians all over the country. I still have a penciled note he wrote to me where he said, "Steve, are you sure we're right?" Sometimes Christians use a kicker because they want the Christian message to be biblical, yet end up with a kicker that doesn't clarify, but rather confuses the clarity of the incredible life-changing message of the gospel. It's good news. And then there's some who use kickers out of fear. It's not just in case effort to please God, who we think is hard to please, and may not be the God Jesus revealed. I saw a bumper sticker a while ago. It said, "Jesus is coming back, and man, is he ticked." If you've never been stood before God and been afraid, you're probably worshiping an idol. God is very big, very opinionated, and very strong. But because of another truth, there is more than the fear. If you've never stood before God and been profoundly and unconditionally loved when you knew you didn't deserve it, you're probably worshiping an idol too. What we think about God is really important. And when you call it conviction, sometimes it's not conviction. Sometimes it is manipulation and the use of guilt and a false picture of God to cause us to do and be what the teacher wanted us to do and be. Don't let them do that to you. Make sure the God you worship is the real God. You think about that. Amen.
1: 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We're working our way through Steve's new book called God's Not Mad at You,

And as we proceed, we invite your thoughts and feedback. You really do have an opportunity to shape that final book. And like Steve said, it should be out later this year. Round up the usual suspects. Well, that's one of the famous lines from Casablanca. And when it comes to the forces that drag us down spiritually, doesn't it seem like it's always the usual suspects? Worry, fear, guilt. 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
1: This week on Discover the Word, author and New Testament professor at Denver Seminary, Dr. David Mathewson is at the table with the group for a series of conversations called In God's Presence, exploring why and how we can experience God's presence and be more aware of how God is with us. In addition to his writing and academic work, Dave also tells us another important fact about himself.
2: I am a student of an instructor for Taekwondo.
1: Oh,
2: and
3: wow. I'm scared.
4: Yeah. I didn't see that coming in this conversation. I got real.
2: Anyway, but with Taekwondo, we're taught this from the very start, is advancing in rank and improving requires constant practice and repetition. You can't become proficient at it, or any sport for that matter. That doesn't come by simply reading and thinking about it. It comes only from constant practice. And I would say the same is true, maybe the parallel isn't exact, but the same is true with experiencing God's presence. We can read, and we do need to, we can read about it all we want and talk about it and discuss it, but we need to put it into practice. We need to actually practice it so it becomes part of our lives. We choose to spend time in God's presence, and it requires practice.
1: Yeah, and so we're going to try to do some of both this week. Both talk about the presence of God and why it's important and what happens when we do spend time in God's presence. And then we have an exercise that may actually help us do that, spend meaningful time in God's presence, something that you can use as a practice to get better at it. And so pull your chair up to the table with the Discover the Word group of Elisa Morgan, Daniel Ryan Day, and Rasul Berry, and our guest, Dr. David Mathewson, for these conversations called In God's Presence. Now, we're not really all around the table in the same room this time. This is a study we're doing remotely. And so Rasul is in his basement in his home in Brooklyn, New York. Daniel is in our studio at Our Daily Bread Ministries in Michigan. Elisa is at home in the Denver area, and Dave, he's at his office at Denver Seminary. And so let's get started having Elisa tell us about how we got connected with Dave to talk about this.
3: Rasul and Daniel, you know, I spend a lot of time hanging out at Denver Seminary. You know, I'm an alum, but I also have served on the Board of Trustees there a lot, and I ran into a friend who's a professor just at the coffee shop, and he

0: that, hey, take this book and see what happens with it. And it's a book that he co-wrote with a friend of his. And I actually took a peek at it and I started using it in my times with Jesus. And I think this topic is going to really help us all. So let's welcome back Dr. Dave Mathewson.
1: Thank you. Great to be back.
0: Yeah, we're glad you're here. So Dave, the topic is being in God's presence. And you have an approach to it where you take us back to creation and then forward to heaven in terms of our experience of God's presence. So where do you want to start us with as we dive into this?
1: Well, I think a good place to start would be to think about kind of the overall storyline of the Bible. I think too often in our churches, we approach biblical books in isolation from each other.
0: Yeah.
1: We just read them, and I know you've probably sat through sermon series and the and I know I've pastored and done this. You skip back and forth between books in the Old and New Testament, and you really don't get a sense of a story, the Bible as a narrative and a story. And that's important because the Bible isn't just a collection of individual books. It tells a story, a theological story about God and his people, a story, as you said, Elisa, starts in creation, and it ends up in the new creation in the very last book of the Bible. And so I think what we want to do is think about, what is that story about? What does that story tell? And like a lot of stories, it has a lot of movements as part of the plot. But I think the Bible primarily tells a story of how God created humanity with the intention to dwell with them and to live with them. And how they would experience God's presence. And we see that in Genesis 1 and 2. Yeah. I know with Genesis 1 and 2, sometimes we think that this is a story of the origin of creation and the origin of living things. And, you know, we look at it from a scientific standpoint and how fossils fit into that and all this. And that's legitimate. But at the end of the day, what's going on is the Bible's a story of how God is creating a place for people to live where he will live with them and dwell with them. And that's the beginning of the story.
2: Yeah, it reminds me of how easy it is for us to lose track of the main idea when we get down in the weeds of something. And so I think sometimes when we approach those first couple chapters, we really want to find like, oh, how was the world created? When was the world created? And we actually miss the biggest idea, which is the idea that God created the world with the intention of being in it and with his people that he was creating and drawing them close to himself as he actually walks through the garden with them, and how good it was what he created, not just good, but very good when it gets to the people he created. And I think you're right. I think sometimes we miss how that should be the awe-inspiring thing in those first two chapters is God created to be with us.
3: And I also think about how that is such a different point of emphasis, and sometimes we get the sense of it being more about judgment, right? And how we as humans tend to just fall short of God, and that is the theme that God wants to get revenge on those who don't trust him. Or even in contrast to other ancient Near East texts that we've talked about in the past, where their concept of deities was much more of a conflict and that they had to try to appease for some sense of fear. And so this notion, this concept of God wanting to dwell with his people as the primary theme seems like a pretty radical notion even today.
0: It does. And then he goes wackadoodle with Jesus. I mean, if you take it into the New Testament, I mean, how radical is it for God to provide his own son in the flesh, like one of us? Talk about being with us.
1: And that's the point. The whole Bible, everything, this whole theme of God's presence with his people kind of reaches its pinnacle in the person of Christ, and we'll see how that happens. But in Genesis 1 and 2, I think one important thing to recall is that in Genesis 1 and 2, you actually find the Garden of Eden is meant to be a sanctuary or a temple. And again, it's not just some nice, beautiful garden that Adam and Eve can enjoy, and that's true. But this is a sanctuary and a temple where God will reside and take up residence and live with his people. And then, of course, like any story, there's a conflict.

0: That happens whether you're watching a movie or reading a good novel. There's a conflict that has to be resolved, and that's the fall in Genesis 3, where sin enters the world and Adam and Eve are removed from the garden, from the temple, God's presence. And so the story of the Bible is, how is God going to restore that? We often think the Bible is, you know, God created Adam and Eve on earth and they sinned, and then they, you know, they're exiled from the garden, and God said, well, that didn't work, so let's try plan B. Let's send Jesus to save them and take them up to heaven and live happily ever after. That's not the storyline. The story is, how is God going to restore his presence with his people again, as he did in Genesis 1 and 2? And he sends Jesus not to rescue them from creation or to take them up to heaven, but he sends Jesus as part of his plan to restore his presence among his people, as he did in Genesis 1 and 2.
1: Hmm. One thing, David, I feel a bit of a tension in this idea that the redemption story and narrative that culminates in Christ isn't a plan B. But then there's this idea of restoration, right? Because to restore something does feels like it has this aspect of fixing something that was broken. So maybe you could just lean into that to try to help me and maybe somebody else that might be a little bit in that tension. Like, isn't it really a plan B? Or how do I reconcile those two notions?
0: Yeah. And by plan B, I mean the idea that, you know, plan A didn't work, so we have to scrap it. And let's try something else. It'd be like, I'm going to build this house. Oh, it's not turning out. So I'm going to knock it down and start with a totally different building. Instead, God says, no, I started this project of creation and dwelling with my people. Sin entered the world and brought ruin to that. And so how is God going to restore that and fix that? Instead of just scrap the plan and start something else, how is he going to restore his original intention for humanity on an earth where he dwells in their midst? And to kind of jump ahead, that's how Revelation ends in chapter 21 and 22. God dwelling with his people, the throne of God and the Lamb is at the center of a new earth where he dwells with his people. So the whole Bible in between those two sections, Genesis 1 and 2 and Revelation 21 and 22, is the story of how God restores his original intention for creation, for his people, and for God himself to dwell with his people from Genesis 1 and 2. Really good question.
2: Yeah.
3: And Dave, probably we think most habitually about Jesus and even the Holy Spirit being God's presence. And we look at the Old Testament as kind of, you know, the prophets, the psalmists, you know, those folks experienced God's presence, Moses at the burning bush, you know, these kind of one-offs rather than this consistency of relationship that Jesus came, you know, and then leaves the Holy Spirit with us. So the way you're threading this, well, God is threading it, but the way you're pointing out the thread of God's presence throughout Scripture is really helpful because, like I said, I think we habitually look at his presence in the form of Jesus, and we think about Philippians 2 and how, you know, he took the form of man, and, you know, and you're helping this be much more holistic. It definitely culminates in Jesus and will in our living with him forever. You know, as we wrap up this conversation, you know, I'm thinking this is kind of a foundation for the next conversations we're going to be having of what do we do with it? You know, how does this make a difference in our lives? So this is the thread of the arc of the story of Scripture, you know, that we can carry with us. And I'm excited to explore more of this in a practical way. Thanks.
0: So am I. Thank you.
2: David Mathewson, our guest, with regular group members Elisa Morgan, Daniel Orion Day, and Rasul Berry, exploring this key theme in Scripture of God with us and how we can experience the closeness and connection to God that he created us for. 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And as we talk this week about the importance of experiencing the presence of God with our guest, Dr. David Mathewson, I'd like to tell you about a resource that will help you discover how to make God's loving, healing, and empowering presence a reality in your life. It's the book that Elisa mentioned at the beginning of the conversation today, the one that Dave gave to her in the coffee shop at Denver Seminary that he wrote with Jennifer Fitzgerald, called 30 Days in God's Presence.

0: That's organized around 30 readings that'll take you through an entire month of learning about and practicing being in God's presence. 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All right, well, tomorrow we're going to start out with one of the challenges that we face in having this kind of relationship with a God that we can't see. And as Daniel will say,
1: sometimes God can sound a lot like an imaginary friend.
2: Yes.
1: Right? Where it's like, mm-hmm. Well, yeah. I've got this friend that walks around with me. And people are like, well, where is this friend? You're like, oh, you can't see him. But he comforts me and he gives me peace. And I know he's always with me. Well, where is he? Well, you can't see him. He's my imaginary friend.
0: Mm-hmm. Yeah, more of our conversation with Dr. David Mathewson about what it means to experience and practice the presence of God next time on Discover the Word.

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2: More than anything else, more than any other concept of God, more than any other theme about God, Jesus majored on the fact that he was a father.
3: Welcome to Grace to You with John MacArthur here on 1040 WCHR. Sadly, there are many people who think of God as a distant, bitter, angry judge, someone who wants nothing more than to stop humanity from having fun. Now, for those who have such a view of the Almighty, they could never really enjoy God, could they? Yet the psalmist says that believers are to delight in God. But practically, how do you do that? Find out on Grace to You as John MacArthur begins a study titled Enjoying God. Now, you might already be familiar with this idea of enjoying God. Maybe you've heard it in the Westminster Shorter Catechism or elsewhere. But perhaps you have questions about that concept. We know about being humble before God, fearing Him, honoring Him, but does He really expect us to enjoy Him? Here is how John answered that question.
4: Yeah, I think he does. We should be filled with joy. I mean, if you talk about Christian joy, the fruit of the Spirit, love, joy, rejoice always, and again I say rejoice, rejoice in the Lord, right? Rejoice in the Lord is exactly what's being said in that catechism, that we should find our joy in the Lord. We should rejoice in the Lord. And what does that mean? It doesn't mean necessarily that there's some attribute of God you pick out and you express joy over that, although that is something we do. We particularly do that in singing hymns, right?
3: Right.
4: We express joyfully our gratitude to God for His character in the hymns that we sing. But I think rejoicing in God is not so much just in who He is, but in the reality of His work in your life. So when you rejoice in the Lord, you're rejoicing in His mercy, you're rejoicing in His grace, you're rejoicing in His wisdom, you're rejoicing in His word. And for me, you're rejoicing in His providence. You're rejoicing in the hand, the invisible hand of God that is ordering the flow of your life. That's when you're enjoying God. You're enjoying the forgiveness that He gives you day in and day out for your sin, the strength of the Spirit who indwells you, all the illumination of the Word of God. This is the source of all of our spiritual joy. So we're going to have a great time in this study we launched today. It's titled Enjoying God. And we're going to do just that. We're going to look at John chapter 5, Jesus' view of the Father, and also Isaiah 6, experiencing the presence of God. We'll examine the relationship we have with God and why we should enjoy Him as our Father and our Redeemer. This study is about putting aside the speculation about what God is like and truly understanding Him from His Word and enjoying His presence. So stay with us.
3: Yes, do stay with us, friend. Knowing God deeper, so that you can experience the full joy of your salvation. That's what this study will help you do. So let's get to it. Here's John helping make sure you're enjoying God.
2: Jesus knew God better than anybody, better than the theologians who have spared no ink in writing about Him through the centuries, better than the erudite philosophers and thinkers who have voluminous efforts of thought regarding deity, better than the prophets who received their information by revelation, better than the apostles who the same received it by revelation, better than any human source whose mind is limited by the confines of humanness. Jesus knew God better than anybody. And Jesus said, you can trust God. You see, Jesus had spent all of eternity past in the presence of God. There never was a beginning of God, and there never was a beginning of Jesus, and so always they had been together. And in John 1, it says they were prostantheon. Jesus was face to face with God. In fact, in his high priestly prayer in John 17, he says, Father, give me back the glory I had with you before the world began. If anybody knows about God, he does. And he says you can trust God with your life. And so I began to think about that. If I really want to know what God is like, then I ought to listen to what Jesus says. And what does Jesus say about God? First of all, he gives us a great presentation of God. A great presentation of God in his words in the Gospels. In John 4:24, he tells us about the nature of God. He says, God is a spirit. In John 17:11, he tells us about the holiness of God. He says, Holy Father. And in John 17:25, he says, Oh, righteous Father. And then Jesus repeatedly tells us about the justice of God. In Matthew 21:33 and following, he tells about a vineyard owner who literally destroyed the wicked husbandman who had ill-treated his servants and his son, and that vineyard owner is God, and he judges sin. In Matthew 22, he tells about a man who refused to wear the wedding garment and was cast into outer darkness. In Matthew 25, he tells us about five foolish virgins who came too late and were left out. In Matthew 25, at the end of the chapter, he even tells us as he dies on the cross that he is dying in effect under the devastation of divine judgment. And so Jesus tells us about the justice of God, about the holiness of God, about the nature of God. In Mark 10:27, he says, with God all things are possible. And so he tells us about the power of God. In Matthew 23:22, he talks about heaven being the place of the throne of God. And thus he teaches us regarding the sovereignty of God. In Mark chapter 6 and verse 4, he says, the Father who sees in secret, and thus he tells us of the omniscience of God. And in Matthew 6:32, he says, your Father knows you have need. And he goes on to tell how if he clothes the grass of the field, he'll clothe you too, and thus he tells us about the care of God. In Matthew 5:45, he says he makes the rain fall on the just and the unjust, and thus he defines the providence of God. If you want to know about God, listen to Jesus. He's known him forever. Jesus taught us the major truths about God then, his nature, his holiness, his justice, his power, his sovereignty, his omniscience, his care, and his providence. But you know something? In all of that, and there's more even to that, we still haven't touched on the main lesson Jesus taught us about God. There is one lesson that supersedes every other lesson he ever gave. There is one title for God that is repeated in the Gospels 189.

9 times. 124 of those times in the Gospel of John alone. And that title for God is simply this: Father. Father. More than anything else, more than any other concept of God, more than any other theme about God, Jesus majored on the fact that he was a father. Father was always Jesus' special way of referring to God. He said, my Father, our Father, your Father, and just plain Father. In fact, do you remember something? The first words Jesus ever utters in the chronology of his life occur in the place of the temple. His parents have begun their journey home. He's only 12. They notice in the entourage that he isn't there. They go back and they say, what are you doing here, son? In effect, you remember what he said? Don't you know I must be about what? My Father's business? Father was ever and always the theme of Jesus' teaching about God. And I believe, people, in that wonderful passage in Luke 2, that you have in the primary confession of Jesus the germ of all his teaching about God. God, more than anything else, is my Father. What did Jesus teach us about the fatherhood of God? Let's go to John chapter 5. Verses 17 to 24, and find out. This is the theology of Jesus regarding the fatherhood of God. Concentrate with me on this. Verse 17, Jesus answered them, my Father worketh hitherto, and I work. Stop right there. You want to know what's going on? Jesus just healed a man. Something that he should have been commended for, frankly. But because he had done it on the Sabbath, he was indicted as one who broke the rabbinical tradition, one who broke the law. And because he did this healing on the Sabbath, he had provoked a Jewish reaction. And they literally were manifesting hatred and persecuting him and even plotting his murder. And now Jesus gives them a speech which is meant to justify his healing on the Sabbath. But inherent in that speech where he justifies his healing on the Sabbath is a tremendous statement about God that's introduced in verse 17. And I believe he gives here five great qualities of the Father that become, in my mind, the standard for fatherhood. Listen, God did not get his title of Father from a human analogy. Man gets his definition of Father from God. It's a big difference. God is the Father. And we see five qualities of his fatherhood as the Lord talks about him. Number one, the Father is one with his Son. The Father is one with his Son. Look at it in verse 17. My Father works hitherto, and I work. Now, what's he saying? He's saying God works on the Sabbath, and I work on the Sabbath. I am one with God, so like God, I work even on the Sabbath. Now this, believe me, people, is an astounding statement in Jewish ears. Listen, in Mark 2:27, Jesus said the Sabbath was made for man. You say, well, now wait a minute. When God created 6 days, he rested on the seventh. No, he only rested from his creation. If he'd rested, everything he made would have fallen apart. He ended the work of creation. He began the work of sustaining all that he had made. God doesn't need any rest. I just want to encourage you about that.

In Isaiah 40:28, it says, "The everlasting God, the Lord, the creator of the ends of the earth, faints not, neither is weary." God doesn't have to rest. The rest that he spoke of from creation was to set a pattern for man who needs a day of rest, who needs a day to focus on worshiping him. But Sabbath was made for man, and so God isn't bound by it. And if God wants to heal on the Sabbath, he'll heal. And Jesus, in effect, says, "And so will I." And in saying that, he is making himself what? Equal with God. And that's exactly the message they got, verse 18. "Therefore, the Jews sought the more to kill him because he not only had broken the Sabbath, but said that God was his Father, making himself what? Equal with God." You want to know something, beloved? It's hard to understand this. But he was equal with God. He was God. One thing true about the Father, he is one with his Son. He is one with his Son. Jesus further emphasizes this in verse 19. "Then said Jesus unto them, Verily, verily, I say to you, the Son can do nothing of himself, but what he sees the Father do, for whatever things he doeth, these also doeth the Son in the same manner." He says, we're one, we work together. We do things together. The point is this close and intimate communion between the Father and the Son. I think that it's aptly illustrated in the great prayer of our Lord in John 17 and verse 1. These words spoke Jesus, lifted up his eyes to heaven and said, "Father, the hour is come. Glorify thy Son, that thy Son also may glorify thee. I have glorified thee on earth. I have finished the work thou hast given me to do. And now, O Father, glorify thou me with thine own self, with the glory which I had with thee before the world was." In verse 21, he prays that they all may be one as thou, Father, art in me and I in thee, that they may be one in us. In other words, over and again, Jesus knew that being a son of God meant that he was one with the Father. There's a second thing here about the Father from Jesus' perspective. Not only is the Father one with the Son, but secondly, the Father loves his Son. Look at it in verse 20. Couldn't be simpler. "For the Father loves the Son." Stop right there. Jesus knew the Father loved him. It's a unity of love. And back again to the 17th chapter where Jesus prays again in these words expressing this tremendous love. He says, "I in them and thou in me, that they may be made perfect in one, that the world may know that thou hast sent me and hast loved them as thou hast loved me." He knew the Father loved him. Verse 26, "I have declared unto them thy name and will declare it, that the love with which thou hast loved me may be in them and I in them." Listen. You want to know what Jesus thought about God? He said, God is a Father. What does it mean that he's a Father, Jesus? It means he's one with his Son. What else does it mean? It means that he loves his Son. As for God himself, how many times did he say, "This is my," what? "Beloved Son." The first and foremost object of the Father's love is the Son. There's a third thought here. The Father blesses the Son. Look at verse 20 again. "And showeth him all things that he himself doeth, and he will show him greater works than these." The Father spares nothing for the Son. Shows him everything that he knows, everything that he has, everything that the Son could ever do, and beyond what the Son had even seen in his human experience, God would allow him to see and do. He spared nothing. Nothing. The Father blesses the Son. I suppose that's why Jesus was full of grace and truth, because God gave him not the Spirit by what? By measure. He showed the

done everything, spared nothing. Even the cross had its joys. The Bible says he endured the cross for the joy that was set before him. So the Father is one with his Son. The Father loves his Son. The Father blesses his Son. There's a fourth thought. The Father gives authority to his Son. The Father gives authority to his Son. Verse 21. Look at this. For as the Father raiseth up the dead and giveth them life, even so the Son giveth life to whom he will. For the Father judgeth no man, but hath committed all judgment unto the Son. Listen, you know what he's saying? He is saying equal authority is given to the Son. He will give life. He will bring to pass the judgment. And I believe what he's saying there in verse 21 is both a physical and a spiritual resurrection power. I believe it is the Son who with the Father gives life spiritually. I believe it is the Son with the Father in the end who will give life to physical bodies as they come to the resurrection. And so we see that he is equal in power. He is equal in authority. He is equal in his right to rule and reign and judge. Verse 25 further expresses this. The hour is coming and now is when the dead shall hear the voice of the Son of God, and they that hear shall live. For as the Father hath life in himself, so hath he given to the Son to have life in himself, and hath given him authority to execute judgment, and so forth. And so the Father has given authority to the Son, now watch this, to act in the Father's behalf. To act in the Father's behalf. Tremendous thought. Now listen. The Father is one with his Son. The Father loves his Son. The Father blesses his Son. The Father gives power and authority to his Son. Finally, Jesus says of the Father, and I love this, he honors the Son. He honors the Son. Verse 23. And he calls all the world to that honor, that all men should honor the Son. Even as they honor the Father, he that honoreth not the Son honoreth not the Father who hath sent him. And by the way, verse 24 brings the sum of it. He that hears my word and believes on him that sent me hath everlasting life. If you listen to this command to honor the Son, if you kiss the Son, if you embrace the Son, you will be raised to everlasting life. If you do not, you will come into judgment. And so the Father honors the Son. Now let me sum it up. God is a Father from Jesus' perspective, who is one with his Son, who loves his Son, blesses his Son, empowers his Son, and honors his Son. I believe people. But that is probably the most concise theological statement Jesus ever made about the Father. It sums it up so beautifully. How did he see the Father? In those five ways. Say, well, that's nice for him. But after all, we're not deity. I mean, what does that have to do with us? We're not sinless perfection. We're sinful imperfection. We're men, not God. Jesus was God. Jesus even said in John 14, if you have seen me, you have seen the Father. I mean, how does this apply to us? Is God such a Father to me as he is to Christ? Is God such a Father that he would make me one, that he would love me and bless me and give me power and authority and honor? Is God such a Father to me? Listen. Hebrews chapter 2, look at it. Hebrews chapter 2 and verse 11. This is just a tremendous statement. Listen. For both he that sanctifieth. Now, who is the only person in the universe who can sanctify? God. For both he that sanctifieth and they who are sanctified are all of what? One. For which cause he, that is Christ the Lord, is not ashamed to call them what? Brethren. Is that great? Is God such a Father to me that he is to Christ?

0: Yes. Verse 12 says it, saying, I will declare thy name unto my brothers. In the midst of the church will I sing praise unto thee. Listen to this, people. Jesus sees himself here in this magnificent prophecy of Psalm 22, standing in the assembly of the redeemed and standing with arm in arm the brothers who belong to the family and together raising praise to God. Jesus sees himself as one of us and calls us brothers. Is God such a father to us as he is to Christ? Jesus called us brothers. He called us brothers. In Romans chapter 8, there is yet another word. In verse 14, for as many as are led by the Spirit of God, they are the sons of God. The Spirit himself beareth witness with our spirit that we are the children of God, and if children, then heirs. Heirs of God and what? Joint heirs with Christ. Co-heirs with Christ. Is God such a father to us as he is to Christ? Yes. That's exactly what Paul is saying. That's exactly what the writer of Hebrews is saying. Peter said it this way. Listen to his words. Grace and peace be multiplied unto you through the knowledge of God and of Jesus our Lord, according as his divine power hath given unto us all things that pertain unto life and godliness through the knowledge of him that hath called us to glory and virtue, by which are given unto us exceedingly great and precious promises. Now listen, that by these ye might be partakers of the divine nature. Listen. When you became a Christian, you became a partaker of the divine nature. When you believed in Christ, you became in Christ. When you were saved, you became one with the Lord Jesus. His life is imputed to you. Nevertheless, you live, yet not you, but what? Christ lives in you. God sees you as one with his Son, as one with himself, as the equal recipient of all that his fatherhood and its benediction may mean. When Jesus talks about Father, he isn't just talking for himself, he's talking for you and for me. Let's pray. Thank you, Father. Thank you for the joy that's in our hearts because you ran one day and threw your arms around us when we weren't worthy, when we didn't deserve it, but you loved us anyway. Thank you for being such a father to us that you are to Jesus Christ, for making us one with you, loving us, blessing us, giving us authority and honor. We praise you in Jesus' name. Amen.
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7: NBC News Radio, I'm Tammy Trujillo. Former Vice President Mike Pence says President Trump's second administration has departed from the conservative agenda. Scott Carr has details.
8: Pence tells NBC's Meet the Press he'd like to see Republicans get back to running on conservative principles again.
9: I think Republicans would do well to take some time to reflect on what we believe again and take that message to the American people.
8: The former Vice President also took aim at President Trump's so-called anti-weaponization fund, calling it deeply offensive and a bad idea.
9: And I would encourage administration just to drop it.
8: That nearly $1.8 billion fund was announced by the Justice Department as part of the president's settlement with the IRS. It's been temporarily blocked by a federal judge. I'm Scott Carr in Washington.
7: President Trump says it's very good that thousands of lawyers have chosen to no longer work for the administration, referring to the New York Times reporting on the exits. The Times story said that more than 10,000 lawyers working for the federal government have left since the end of 2024 to March of 26. Many who left in 2025 either retired, left as a result of staffing cuts, or resigned in opposition to Trump's policies, the Times reported. Texas Attorney General Ken Paxton set for a meeting with Senate Majority Leader John Thune following his win in a GOP runoff election to replace Senator John Cornyn. Paxton said it's important that Congress understand how key Texas is, not just because of the majority, but also because Republicans haven't lost a statewide race since 1994, which was the last time a Democratic senator was elected in the state. Illinois lawmakers are discussing new legislation designed to help the Bears build a new stadium in Arlington Heights. The measure would give municipalities in Cook County with more than 70,000 residents the ability to create a municipal stadium authority. The Bears would finance the building of the stadium and then turn it over to the stadium authority to lease it. That means the team wouldn't pay any property taxes on the stadium. You're listening to the latest from NBC News Radio. Health officials say the death toll is rising from an Ebola outbreak in the Democratic Republic of the Congo and Uganda. Lisa Carton reports.
10: That's according to the World Health Organization, which reported 43 deaths across both countries. 42 of the deaths are in the Congo, and nearly 350 are suspected to have died from the virus. The WHO confirmed the latest strain of Ebola is a severe and often deadly form of the disease. No treatment or vaccine has yet been approved for the strain. I'm Lisa Carton.
7: Nearly 100,000 vehicles are being recalled by Honda due to an issue with their airbags. The issue involves a defect that could lead to the unintentional deployment of the airbags. The models affected include the Accord Hybrid, the Accord Acura TLX, and other Accord vehicles. Honda says there are no reports of injuries or deaths because of the problem. Gen Z is fueling box office demand. That story from Rob Martier.
11: Let's all go to the lobby.
12: Fandango found the generation, which ranges from 14 to 29 years old, is one of the most active movie-going demographics and attends more films per year than some older generations. In 2025, members of Gen Z saw an average of 7 movies in theaters, matching average viewership of millennials, while Gen X and baby boomers saw around 6 movies on average. ComScore says Gen Z accounted for 40% of all movie audiences in North America in 2025. I'm Rob Martier.
7: Research from Omniscient found that 28% of Americans have

taken on extra work, with most citing the need to cover bills and essentials. A separate ZipRecruiter survey estimates the share of Americans with a side hustle to be higher, finding 35% have an alternative source of income. A Bankrate survey last year found that 30%

0: Earning over $150,000 do supplemental work, compared to 31% of workers earning less than $25,000. Tammy Trujillo, NBC News Radio.
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0: So it takes some real Christian maturity to have a heart at rest that says, even in my suffering, I can take whatever suffering I have and give it to the Lord and say, Lord, I want you to give me peace, that my soul rests in you, that I can trust you not only with my eternal life, I can trust you with my body, I can trust you with my circumstances. I'm casting all my care on you because I know you care for me. That takes maturity to have a heart that is at rest.
1: Today on the Song Time broadcast, we'll continue our study in 1 Peter. We'll look at the final chapter as Herschel York explains to us the importance of humility and how to cast all of our cares upon the Lord because He cares for you. But first, we're going to be joined by pastor and author Mike Tatlock as we talk about his book, A Compelling Faith in a Compromising Culture. It's certainly a topic that hits close to home. The many voices are coming together for that one message. I'm your host, Adam Miller. You're listening to Songtime Radio. When we think about the challenges of living out our faith in a world that seems to be growing more and more distant from us, we are living within a tension the Bible describes, according to Peter, as elect exiles. We are called to live a life that is looking forward to a kingdom that is not of this world, anticipating eternity while living in the flesh. It is a challenge as we see that tension forming around us. That's why I'm excited to be joined today by Mike Tatlock, who is the author of a book called A Compelling Faith in a Compromising Culture. As we've been thinking about this idea of living as those who have been born again to a living hope because of the resurrection, I'm really excited to dive into the thoughts of what it means to live in a manner of, that is worthy of the gospel. So, Mike, thank you so much for being a part of the many voices for that one message.
2: Thanks so much, Adam. It's such an honor to be on here. I really appreciate this opportunity. Looking forward to our conversation.
1: Why don't you get us started by telling us a little bit about yourself? You're a pastor. I'm a pastor. This is something we are seeing in two parts of the world. We're here in New England. You're there in the West Coast, where there are very similar vibes as far as a post-Christian culture. So you're living in the thick of it. Tell us a little bit about yourself, your background, and sort of the context of this book.
2: I appreciate that. Yeah, you and I can hang out probably for a long time and compare notes and understand, you know, we're out here in the Pacific Northwest, specifically, we're in Portland, Oregon. And I know some people are seeing headlines a lot right now. In fact, usually when I travel around the U.S., even around the world, the first question when people ask me where I'm from, I say Portland. They go, whoa, how are you? How are you doing? And but there's a different headline, too. You know, there's a headline we're seeing God move in some pretty incredible ways, which is exciting. But, you know, for me, I've been a pastor out here for about almost 30 years and also been with the chaplain with the Portland Trailblazers and, you know, working with the athletes and doing chapels there. And my really heart and passion, though, is how do we equip believers to live out the Great Commission and what does discipleship look like in this cultural climate that we're in today?
1: Yeah, I think that that is something that both of us feel. And we feel it for the sake of our parishioners. We feel it for the people that we're ministering to. There is a major tension within our culture. It's not the same thing as what Christians are dealing with in Iran, in China, or even in Africa, but there is still a growing tension between our faith and our world.
2: Yeah. Yeah, I mean, there's no doubt about that. You know, we're still living in a secular, some might say post-secular, but I think we're still in a secular culture, and there still is a hostility. There's certainly an openness, and it's exciting to see that. But I really, the verse that God has really anchored me in this season that I like to use out here for our church, for those in our ministry, is when Paul says, make the most of every opportunity, even when the days are evil. And maybe some of us will remember maybe the more the King James version, which is redeem the time. And there's this tension of days are evil, and yet how do we make the most of the opportunity that we're in right now? So both those

0: things are existing, I think, right now, and we're living in that moment.
1: How do people respond? You know, in our flesh, we respond a particular way when we start to feel oppressed. And the spirit is constantly in war with that, in tension with that. So how are Christians responding to the sort of tension that is rising in our culture?
0: You know, it's an interesting thing, Adam, too, and you'll really appreciate this, too, is we talk a lot about the culture war. And on the culture war, there's a lot of fronts. And we talk about different issues, very important issues. The Bible speaks pretty clear on almost all of these. So it's really easy to go, well, here's a biblical view on this particular issue. But really what's behind the cultural issues, there's a spiritual war. And so we oftentimes say there's not just the culture war, but what's the spiritual war? And I often say, what's the spirit behind something? And we know that Satan is very much behind the scenes. We know that Paul says we're in a spiritual battle. We don't wrestle with flesh and blood. But we understand that in that, one of the tactics that the enemy uses, he is a liar and a deceiver. He loves to masquerade as light. And so I think one of the dangers right now is that I'm seeing is where there can be a form of Christianity, if I can even use that, or a form of using Bible words, but not having Bible definitions. And I think that's part of the master deception that we're seeing right now. It's one thing just to be anti-God. But what we're seeing right now is that people are drifting from a biblical worldview, but also using Bible words. And that's part of, I think, the deceptive plan that's out there. You see that in our culture wars all the time, where words are being redefined. Love is being redefined. Truth is being redefined. At times, even the gospel is being redefined. And I think that's part of the battle, is helping believers discern what really does the Bible say and how does the Bible define those things.
1: You know, the Bible definitely defines how we are to act and how we are to confront culture with gentleness and respect. Sometimes those qualities get lost in our engagements with the world.
0: Yeah, I think that's, you know, it's a tendency that anytime we fear something or something's not in alignment with what we believe, then fear creeps in, and I don't think we're called to have that spirit of fear. Now, we can be concerned, of course. Absolutely, we're called to be concerned about the brokenness in the world and where we see culture slipping at times. Of course, we should be concerned, but fear's a different thing, because what fear does, fear will create in us even a hostility towards those we're trying to reach. And it can cause us to isolate, find those in our own echo chamber that we find security in. And there's a place for that. There's a place to find refuge in those who are like-minded, like-hearted, absolutely. But if we're not careful, we can actually fear the world to an extent that we don't engage the world. That's why Jesus prayed, Father, don't take them out of the world. Protect them from the evil one. But he also wants us to engage, be in the world, but not of it. And I think that's the critical piece. How do we be in culture, but not of culture?
1: We've been talking with Mike Tatlock, who's the author of a book called A Compelling Faith in a Compromising Culture. He comes from a similar demographic, although on the West Coast, the Pacific Northwest, it's very similar to what we're dealing with here in a post-Christian culture in the Northeast and New England. But looking at the culture around us, we're still called to be elect exiles, as we've been learning in 1 Peter, a really compelling witness to those around us that we are genuine in the determination of our faith. If you'd like to find out more information about Mike Tatlock and his book, A Compelling Faith in a Compromising Culture, give us a call. It's 508-362-7070, or you can head over to our website at songtime.com. Well, today we are continuing our study here in 1 Peter, and we find ourselves in the final chapter. But don't worry, we're going to continue on into 2 Peter next week. This week we're going to hear from Dr. Herschel York, who takes us to chapter 5 to give us some final words of instruction from the Apostle Peter, who's encouraging us to persevere during these challenging and difficult times, but also to learn from those experiences how to be humble and how to trust in God with all of our anxieties, our fears, and our concerns. Here is Herschel York with a closer look at 1 Peter chapter 5.
2: I have long been looking for any place in Frankfort that has good onion rings. Now, I'm picky about my onion rings. It's hard to find them everywhere I go. Sometimes there's just a

texture in them that aren't good, or those frozen kind. I don't want them. I want fresh onion rings. And so I have suffered greatly in these 14 years. There's no two ways about it. It's suffering. And yet, yesterday, Tanya and I were out running some errands, and I said, you know, it's been crazy. We haven't had time really to have a meal together. I said, let's go somewhere and get something to eat. And we passed Cliffside. Well, I hadn't eaten in Cliffside in a long time. And we ate there a long time ago, and then they were out of business for a while, and now they're back in business. And I said, hey, what about Cliffside? So we went in and immediately started a banter with the waitresses. They just treated us well, and we sort of let them tell us what to eat. And, oh, you got to try this. You got to get the chicken Philly, and all the cheeseburgers are best. And said, you got to have onion rings. I said, you've got onion rings? Now, I didn't want to get my hopes up too much because I've been disappointed so often. So I said, all right, give me your onion rings, man. And when I bit into that onion ring, I thought, well, here it is. I am at the marriage supper of the Lamb. This is it. This is what they're serving. I mean, it was so good. And man, my suffering has come to an end. I'm no longer laboring, wondering where I can get good onion rings. So really, I joke about suffering with not having good onion rings. My suffering ended yesterday. But when I say I suffered with that, you sort of laugh. But frankly, what is suffering? This is really what Peter's telling us. He's reminding us that in this world, we're outsiders. It's not going to be the way we like it. We're not going to be accepted. We're not always going to be welcomed. And there comes with being outsiders a degree of suffering. And to walk in this world as representatives of the Lord, even though we're in the world but not of the world, well, that requires maturity. This is what Peter has been urging us toward all along. He's wanted us to understand the world around us, but also the calling of God on our lives. And he's pushing us toward maturity. And part of that maturity is getting a handle on how we suffer, why we suffer, and what God ultimately is doing with our suffering. So this is why he instructs us so carefully. What does a mature Christian life look like? Well, in verse 5, he begins with this: a mature Christian displays a spirit under authority. He says to those that are not elders, those that he calls the younger, those that come to the Lord with the faith of a child, he says, you be subject to the elders. So your spirit is willing to be under the authority of those whom God has placed over you. But then he very quickly moves to something that's far more personal and internal. It's one thing to conform your behavior in a certain way to meet a certain expectation, but it's another thing altogether, to have a heart that is at rest. And this is where he says in verse 7 of chapter 5, he said, casting all your anxieties, casting all your cares upon him, because he cares for you. You know, there are two 5-7s in the Bible that go together. Job 5-7 says, man is a few days and full of trouble. Our lives don't last long. You know, in the past couple of weeks, I've been surrounded by death. People whom I love, taken from this world, walking through that with family members. And we've felt the sting of loss and the grief of saying goodbye to people. And we're reminded, life is short. Every time I do a funeral, I'm very conscious of the fact that one day somebody's going to do my funeral. Every time I see someone buried in the cemetery, I'm reminded that one day people are going to stand around and watch my casket be lowered into the earth. Life is short, but this short span that we have

have because we are outsiders, it's full of trouble. The reality is that everybody's life's full of trouble. Whether you're a believer or an unbeliever, trouble, sorrow, grief, suffering is ubiquitous. It's endemic. It's part of being human. And so it takes some real Christian maturity to have a heart at rest that says, even in my suffering, I can take whatever suffering I have and give it to the Lord and say, Lord, I want you to use this to bring glory to your name. I want you to give me peace, that my soul rests in you, that I can trust you not only with my eternal life, I can trust you with my body, I can trust you with my circumstances, I can trust you with my losses. I'm casting all my care on you because I know you care for me. That takes maturity to have a heart that is at rest. But then he says, also, part of that maturity is having a mind that is on guard, because he says you need to be watchful. You see that in verse 8? Be sober-minded. Be watchful.

The section where Dr. Herschel York picks up in 1 Peter chapter 5 is actually in verse 5 in the rest of the chapter, but it begins with the word likewise. Whenever we see a word like that, we have to ask the question, what is it there for? It is obviously following a previously laid out argument, and that would be the first four verses of 1 Peter 5, which talk about the role of pastors, elders, and overseers. However you structure your church government in your local context, the reality is everyone has leaders. Everyone has people who are heading up ministries, preaching, teaching, and governing the church body. And that is what this is talking about. Those who are leaders in the church. Peter describes himself as a fellow elder, a witness of Christ's suffering, but also an equal share partaker of the gospel and the glory that will be revealed to us in Jesus Christ. As he writes to shepherds, he writes to them as pastors to shepherd the flock that is among them. This is such a beautiful term that reminds us that we are to pastor the people that we are brought to us, not the people that we wish we had, right? But we're to minister to the people that God has placed in our context, and to do so wisely, to do so with a reputation that is consistent with the message that we preach. We need to practice what we preach. That means we can't do so with sort of aggression and compulsion. We can't do so with greediness and shamefulness and not domineering and ruling over people, but shepherding them by example, leading them to follow the example of Jesus Christ. This requires humility, even for the role of a pastor. A pastor shepherd who is somebody who leads, but he leads from the lowest position. Just as Jesus, our greatest leader, our chief shepherd, it describes here in verse 4, we must also get down our hands and knees and wash people's feet and serve them. That is the example we are meant to set. That's why it says in verse 5, likewise, you who are younger, be subject to the older, right? You're to honor the people that have come before you. But it also says this, all of you. So in one category, younger people, but in the broadest of all categories, all of you are to clothe yourselves with humility toward one another, for God opposes the proud and gives grace to the humble. Humble yourself, therefore, under the mighty hand of God, so that at the proper time, he may exalt you. You might have picked up on the key word in this text. It is about humility and humbling ourselves. That it is easy for us to think that we are called to lead, or we are called with greater knowledge and greater information, or even a clearer conscience on issues to sort of govern in a powerful way over people. But that's not the way we were meant to lead. Our Christian faith, just as it means to submit to governing authorities, masters, and even wives submitting to their husbands, and husbands loving compassionately their wives, this idea all comes from the same background, that we are to be humble in how we serve one another. We are elected to be a royal priesthood. But to serve as Christ served, we must first learn from Christ in lowering ourselves, taking on a lower form of reputation, and serving others as Christ has served us. No man is greater than their master. Therefore, we must all be humble in serving one another. All of this week, we're going to talk about humility and its importance in the Christian life as we continue to break down 1 Peter and its instruction on how to face trials and tribulation. I hope that we've been able to encourage you today, and if we have, I hope that you'll be an encouragement to us in return. You can write to us at Songtime Radio, P.O. Box 100, Barnstable, Massachusetts, 02630, or you can give us a call. It's 508-362-7070. 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

0: continue to dive into this theme of humility, but also how to be aware of our surroundings and know that although we are facing trials, we are still called to be a witness to our neighbors.
1: We can't go through life angry at the world for being the world. 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
0: 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From Cape Cod, I'm Adam Miller with our theme verse, 1 Peter 3:15. But in your hearts, honor Christ the Lord as holy, always being prepared to make a defense to anyone who asks you for a reason for the hope that is in you. 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
4: Thursday night's rocket explosion at Cape Canaveral is not slowing down launch operations at Florida Space Coast. Rory O'Neill reports.
5: 12 hours after Blue Origin's New Glenn rocket exploded on the pad at Launch Complex 36 at the Cape Canaveral Space Force Station, at Launch Complex 40, it was business as usual.
6: Ignition. And
5: SpaceX successfully launching one of their Falcon 9 rockets with more Starlink satellites. Damage assessments at Pad 36 continue, and an investigation is underway into the New Glenn explosion while determining what impact it will have on future missions to the moon.
4: Anthropic is currently the world's most valuable artificial intelligence startup. The company reached a $965 billion valuation after announcing Thursday that it raised $65 billion from private investors. And an SEC filing shows that Groupon is slashing up to 400 positions. The company is looking to rebuild as an AI-native organization. Tech Report, I'm Matt Mattinson.

0: The Spurs are off to their first NBA Finals since 2014 after winning Game 7 of the West Finals over the Thunder, 111-103. Wemby, 22 points and 7 boards, offsetting 35 from Shai Gilgeous-Alexander. Spurs host the Knicks Game 1 of the NBA Finals Wednesday. Baseball news, White Sox star Muna Tekemurakami will miss 4 to 6 weeks with a hamstring strain. White Sox beat the Tigers 7-1. Sox hit 3 home runs. Pirates outslugged the Twins 10-9. Nationals over the Padres 9-4. The Nats a 6-run 7th inning. The Orioles topped the Jays 6-5. Baltimore a 5-run 9th. Mets 6 and the Marlins 1. Christian Scott picks up his first major league win. Red Sox topped the Guardians 9-1. Sonny Gray win number 6. Angels ripped the Rays 14-3. The Halos with 4 home runs. Rangers over the Royals 7-6. Ezekiel Duran, the game-winning RBI. Astros 9, Brewers 2. Christian Walker, a big 3-run homer for Houston. That's sports. I'm Trey Bender.
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2: Are heaven and hell real places, and what are they like? Today on Pastor Rick's Daily Hope, the Bible teaching ministry of Rick Warren, we bring our series called Eternal Realities, Heaven and Hell, to a close. In these lessons, Rick shares what the Bible says about heaven and hell, and how you can be absolutely certain you'll go to heaven. As we wrap up, here's the final part of a message called How to Be Certain You're Going to Heaven.
3: Now, what does it mean to trust Jesus Christ? Well, it means more than just know about it. It means to trust him. The word there in Greek, the Bible is written in Greek, is the word pistevo. It means to trust in, to cling to rely on, to adhere to. It means to commit yourself to. And I begin to trust God in every area of my life. I begin to trust him with my finances. And I begin to trust him with my relationships. And I begin to trust God with my future and my dreams and my ambitions. And I trust God with my talent. And I begin to trust God with my problems. And I learned to trust him in every area. That's what it means to really believe, not just a head knowledge. The Bible says, whosoever believes in him shall not perish. A lot of people know about God, they just don't know God. In other words, I believe in Hitler. I believe he existed, but I'm not a Nazi. I believe in Stalin and Khrushchev and Marx, but I'm not a communist. I believe in bin Laden, but I'm not a member of Al-Qaeda. But I believe in Jesus, and that's different because I trust him. Why? Because I know him. You don't trust somebody you don't know. So you got to get to know him. It's the difference between your head and your heart. You know, I know a lot of people. I know a lot of famous people. For instance, I know Bill Gates. Okay, the world's wealthiest man. I know Bill Gates. We've spoken on the same program together. I've sat on the couch and explained the peace plan to him. I know Bill Gates. But I don't really know him. It's not like he's a close personal friend where, you know, I know what makes him tick. I'm not on his inner circle. I don't know him enough to trust him. That's why I have an apple. Just kidding. Just kidding. Actually, I'm a PC guy. But, you know, you don't trust somebody you don't know, if you know what I'm talking about. It's not like the way I know my wife. Now, there, I know that woman. I know her inside and out. I've been married to her for 30 years. I know what she's thinking before she thinks it. In fact, I put words in her mouth. She doesn't like it, but I put it in her mouth. And so because I love my wife and I really do know her, not just know about her, I know what makes her tick. In fact, I know what makes her ticked. And I really know her. That's what it means to know God. I know God just like I'm talking to you. I talk to him all the time, just like this. And you can too. It's not just for pastors. Anybody can talk to God that way. It's knowing him personally, having a relationship. That's what it means to trust God. See, a lot of people are going to miss heaven by 18 inches. They got it here in their head, but not here in their heart. You can go to church your entire life and still miss heaven. Because you know about God. You may have a religion, but you don't have a relationship. God says, no, I want you to learn to trust me. Whoever trusts in me. Look at the next verse. This is a very important verse. Got some heavy-duty theology terms in it, but I'll explain them. It says, we are justified freely by his grace through the redemption that came by Christ Jesus. Now circle the word justified and the word redemption, because those are the two things you got to have in order to get into heaven. So let me explain them. What does it mean to be justified?

The Bible says Jesus Christ, when he died for you, justified you. What does that mean? Well, justified means just as if I'd never sinned. That's what it means. Justification. Justify means just as if I'd never sinned. It's more than forgiveness. It means it's forgotten. It's wiped out. It's like it didn't even happen. Let me give you an example. Let's say while we're in here in church, some kids go out and they take tire irons and they beat up my car. They just tear it to smithereens. And security catches them and brings them in here. And I say, now, you know, you guys, God's forgiven me a whole lot. And so I need to forgive other people. So I'm going to forgive you for what you've done for me. I'm going to forgive you for what you've done. And then I say to you guys, I want you all to forgive them too. And you say, okay, we forgive them. Now, they would be forgiven, but they'd still feel bad because they think everybody knows. Everybody knows what I've done. And a lot of people feel like that. They go, yeah, I know God's forgiven me, but I still feel bad about it because everybody knows about it. What they need is to be justified. If I were to have some pixie dust or fairy dust and I sprinkled it over you or I waved a magic wand and all of a sudden that incident was totally erased from your memory, then it would be justified, just as if I'd never sinned. You remember the movie Men in Black? They'd hold up that little thing and go bzzz, and you know, the guys would forget everything that they knew. Those guys were justified by Will Smith right there, okay? Justified by Will Smith or Tommy Lee Jones, okay? That's what it means, just as if I'd never sinned. You don't even remember it. Then it says, through the redemption of Christ Jesus, came by Christ. What does it mean to be redeemed? What does the word redemption mean? That's an old slave trading term. And the word redemption means to buy somebody's freedom. You purchase somebody's freedom. Let's say you're a slave. This is years ago, and you're standing on a block, and you're going to be auctioned off as a slave. And I raise my hand and I say, I will pay $100,000 for you. And so I buy you and say, okay, sold to Mr. Warren. And you come off that auction block expecting to have to be my slave. And I say, okay, you're free to go. So what? Yeah, you're free to go. But you just bought me. Yeah, but I paid to set you free. You're kidding. No, I paid to set you free. That's called being redeemed. I am your redeemer. I have paid to set you free. And the Bible says that's what Jesus Christ did for you. He said, well, I'm not a slave to anything. Oh, yeah, you are. You're a slave to far more things than you realize. Pastor Tommy talked about this a couple weeks ago. A lot of you are slave to the fear of death. You're scared to death to die. You don't even want to talk about it. A lot of you are slave to your past. You're stuck in the past. You can't let go of that regret, that shame, that guilt. You're a slave to guilt. A lot of you are slave to people who've hurt you, and you can't let go of that hurt, and you're bitter, and you're angry, and you hold on to it, and you're resentful, and you're a slave to somebody else who hurt you. You may be a slave to the expectations of other people, and you have to act a certain way because that's what cool is, and you have to do it the way they do it at work, or they do it at school, or the way they do it in your neighborhood. You may be a slave to the approval of your parents, and maybe they've even died years ago, and you're still trying to prove that they were wrong. You can be a slave to worry. You can be a slave to fear. You can be a slave to loneliness. You can be a slave to depression, to boredom, to bitterness, to guilt. Oh, you're a slave to a lot of things that you don't realize you are. You're a slave to habits you can't change. You think, I don't like this about me. I wish it could change, but I can't because you're a slave to it. And you've tried to change, but you can't. And you say, I want to, I don't like this about me. I don't change. You're a slave. Jesus said, I came to set you free. In fact, he said this. When you know the truth will set you free. And then he said, I am the truth. He came to set you free. Did you know that God gave us a picture to symbolize both redemption and justification, redeem and justify? It's called baptism. I don't know if you've ever seen a baptism like they did it in the Bible times where they put people under the water. It's the way we do it here, dunk people under water, because that's the way Jesus did it. And when we baptize a person under the water, it's a picture of two things. First, it's a celebration of Easter. Jesus Christ died, was buried in the ground 3 days, and then later he arose on Easter Sundays. Every baptism is a celebration of Easter. So it's a symbol. Now the water, there's nothing about the water. It's not holy, it's just water. So we take a person, we put him in the ground to symbolize Jesus was buried in the ground. We leave him there 3 days. Just seeing if you're listening. And then we bring them back up. It's a symbol of that's what Jesus did to make me

just as if I'd never sinned, and to redeem me. The second thing it's a picture of is what happens in you when you put your trust in Christ. The Bible says the old has passed away. I'm dying to my old way of life. Completely, it's dead, it's over. It's been washed away, forgiven. I'm being raised, and it's just as if I'd never sinned. Now, why is that important? Because it's the only way you're going to get into heaven. Heaven's perfect, and you're not. So you have to have somebody who makes you just as if you'd never sinned. That's the only way you get in. It's a gift of grace. He is your redeemer. Now, here's the steps. You want to go to heaven? You recognize God's love. No one will ever love me more than God does. I recognize God's love. I receive God's gift that he gave his only begotten son. I respond to his offer that whosoever believes in him. And then here's the fourth thing. I rely on God's promise. What's the promise? Shall not perish, but have everlasting life. That's quite a promise. Did you know that you were made to last forever? One day your heart's going to stop. That'll be the end of your body, but it's not going to be the end of you. God made you in his image, and you were made to last forever. And God says, I want you spending forever with me, not apart from me. I want you forever with me in eternity. But here's the bottom line. If you want to spend eternity with God in heaven, you got to build a relationship with him now on earth. You can't just thumb your nose to God and say, I'm going to ignore God my entire life, and then at the end go, oh, by the way, I'd like to come spend eternity with you. No, you develop a relationship with him now. You say, but Rick, even if I put my trust in Jesus Christ, how do I know that I'm going to make it in? I mean, what if something happens between now and when I die that I really blow it and I don't get in? Well, you don't understand grace. It's not up to you to be sure. It's God who makes sure you make it. Look at the next verse. The Bible says this. We are now members of God's own family. In other words, when we put our trust in him. And God has reserved for his children. It's like me going out and making a reservation for us for dinner. God has reserved in advance for his children the priceless gift of eternal life. It is kept in heaven for you. And God will make sure, circle that, you don't have to make sure, God will make sure that you get there safely to receive it because you are trusting him. Now, what does that mean? God will make sure. It's like this. When my kids were little, we once took a trip and we went to the Grand Canyon. Now, what if I'd said, okay, kids, we come up to the edge and I don't want them falling off. And we're going to take this trip and we're going to hike down this trail down several thousand feet into the Grand Canyon. Well, they're scared, so they want to put their hand in my hand. But more than that, I'm going to put my hand on their hand because I don't want them falling. I don't want them falling away, falling off, falling down. And so I grab their hands, and we're walking down in the canyon. About halfway down, my kids go, I don't think I need Dad's help anymore. I can make this on my own. I don't really need my father. And they want to pull their hand out of my hand. They want to wiggle and squirm and let go. But because I love them and I want to protect them, I'm not letting go. They may want to let go of my hand, but I'm not letting go of theirs. Now listen. Today you say, I'm going to put my trust in Jesus Christ. I know there's not a snowball's chance in hell I'm going to make it to heaven by doing good because I'm not good enough. I've already blown it. I'm not perfect. So Jesus Christ, I'm going to put my hand in your hand. I'm going to put my life in your hand. I'm going to trust you. And you grab onto God's hand today. I'm going to guarantee you this. There will be times in your life you're going to want to let go of God. You're going to say, right now, it's kind of inconvenient to be a follower of Christ. Right now, it's kind of crimping my style. I don't really want to do the right and ethical thing. I want to do the easy thing. And there are going to be times when you'll want to let go of God's hand. But he's never letting go of yours because he loves you. And he will make sure you get into heaven. It's not dependent upon you. It's not by works. It's all by his grace. And he says, I will get you there. So what do I do now between now and when I die? Well, you get to know God a little bit better. You get to know to learn to love him. You learn to trust him with every area of your life, your money, your relationships, your family, your future, your career. You learn to trust him, and you learn God's purpose for your life and begin to fulfill the purpose you were created for. Now, we can help you out with that last one. We know a lot about purpose here in this church. Now,

focusing on yourself, looking inside, will never reveal your purpose in life. You were made by God, and you were made for God. And until you understand that, life will never make sense. It is only in God that we discover our origin, our identity, our meaning, our purpose, our significance, and our destiny. There are three benefits of giving your life to Christ: past, present, and future. Look at this next verse out of the Bible. What a God we have. Because Jesus was raised from the dead, that's Easter, we've all been given a brand new life. That means just as if I'd never sinned. And we have everything to live for, that's a purpose, and including a future in heaven, and the future starts now. Do you get this? God says, when you give your life to me, your past is forgiven, you get a purpose for living, you get a home in heaven. What a deal. Nobody else can give you that. Past forgiven, purpose for living, home in heaven. I don't know if you saw that movie, The Passion, but there's a scene where Pilate, who's the Roman governor of Judea, he's standing with Jesus Christ, and Jesus has just been beaten to a pulp, and he's got a crown of thorns on his head, and he's standing before an angry mob trying to decide whether to kill him or not. And Pilate asked the most important question in life: what shall I do with Jesus? That is the most important question in life, because it will determine your eternal destiny. So I'm asking you right now, what are you going to do with Jesus? What are you going to do with Jesus? You're going to either trust him or you're going to turn away from him. It has eternal implications. Now, here's the cool part, and I wish somebody had told me this. I would have become a follower much, much earlier, but I didn't understand this. I didn't have to have all my doubts resolved and all my questions answered before I started a relationship with Jesus. I wish somebody had told me that. I thought I had to have all my doubts figured out and all my questions resolved before I could start a relationship. No. Jesus said, just come with your doubts, come with your questions, that's okay. You don't have to have it all figured out. I've been a follower of Jesus for 40 years now, and when I read this Bible, there's a lot of things in here I don't understand. And I read it and I go, whoa, that doesn't make sense. Now, I don't understand that, and I have doubts and questions, and I go, whoa, why would God do that? I wouldn't do that if I were God. You ought to be glad I'm not God. But that hasn't stopped me from having a 40-year friendship with Jesus Christ. I don't have to understand how everything works for me to enjoy it. I don't know how the TV works, pulls color out of the air, but I still watch TV. I don't know how I can be on a cell phone and my wife can be in Rwanda and I can talk to her. I don't understand internal combustion. Doesn't stop me from driving a car. There's a lot of things I don't understand, but I still enjoy. I don't understand taste buds. That didn't stop me from enjoying a hot buttered cinnamon roll. Let's just pause there for a moment. Oh, baby, oh, baby, oh, baby. I don't have to understand the chemistry of digestion to eat a steak. I don't have to have all my doubts figured out to come to Jesus. I wish I had known that. In fact, every time I get a doubt or question, I just write it down. One day when I get to heaven, I'm going to say, now, God, explain this to me. Why did this happen? Why did you do this? And all of that. Why did you do it this way? You don't have to. And the other thing you don't have to have is you don't have to have great faith. No, you just have a little faith. It's not the size of your faith that matters. It's the size of your God. You put a little faith in a big God and you get saved. You don't have to have a lot of faith. Just a little faith. Now, everybody's got faith. You have faith, you use it all the time. You had faith when you sat down on that chair that would hold you up. That was a lot of faith. You had faith when you go out on the freeway that you're not going to get killed. You have faith all the time. You just put some in God and not just other things. You know, my favorite story in the Bible is this guy comes to Jesus, and he's got this daughter who's about to die. She's sick, and she's dying. And he comes to Jesus, and he says, Lord, I need you to heal my daughter. And Jesus says, do you trust me? Do you believe me? Do you trust me? And I love this guy. He's very honest, very authentic. He goes, you know, I want to believe. Help me with my doubts. I like that. I want to believe. Help me.

0: with my doubts. Jesus says, man, that's good enough. And he heals the child right there. You can do that. I want to believe. You can do it today. I want to believe. Help me with my doubts. A little bit of faith. Not a lot, just a little bit of faith. I was talking to a guy the other day. I said, would you like to receive God's gift of eternal life? Would you like to respond to his offer to be just as if you'd never sinned? He goes, oh, yeah. I said, do you know what to pray? He goes, nah. I go, would you like for me to help pray? Yeah. So I said, well, just pray something like this. Dear God, I don't understand it all. Dear Jesus, I know I need you. Thank you for loving me. Thank you for dying for me. Help me to understand it more. Help me trust you. I want to learn to trust you in every area of my life. Make me just as if I'd never sinned. I said, you can do that? He goes, oh, I can do that. So we bowed our heads and prayed. You can do that right now. Don't leave here without knowing for sure you're going to heaven when you die. Let's bow our heads. And as we close, would you just pray this simple prayer in your heart, in your mind? You don't have to say it aloud. God knows your thoughts. He's seen every thought you've ever had. Just say this. And while I say it, you just say, me too, God. Dear Jesus, just say that in your mind. Dear Jesus, I don't understand it all, but I want to thank you for loving me. And I want to thank you for coming to earth for me. And I want to thank you for giving your life for me so I can go to heaven. I want to accept your free gift of forgiveness, your grace. I know I can't earn my way to heaven. And so I want to learn to trust you with every area of my life. Would you make me just as if I'd never sinned and help me to know your purpose for my life so that the rest of my life is the best of my life? Amen. Now, there's one last verse. You can look up here on the stage, and it's talking about what it's going to be like in heaven. There will come a day when you're going to die. And God says, I will take you into heaven if you put your trust in my son. And it says this, we wait for that day. There will come that day when God will give us our full rights as his children, including new bodies he has promised us. Did you know this? Bodies that will never be sick again and will never die. Woohoo, I get a new body. You don't have to look at this one anymore. And I'm not gonna have to look at yours either. There will come a day when there will be no more sorrow, no more suffering, no more tears, no more tragedy, no more death. We're going to be with God forever in eternity and celebrate.
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2: Friends, today I want to tell you about a guy named Chris. I found out that he shares Daily Hope with his family and his friends and his coworkers as often as he can, and then he has seen a ripple effect as they all share Daily Hope with other people. Let me read you a portion of what he wrote to me. Pastor Rick, I first encountered Daily Hope when a coworker forwarded the daily devotional to me years ago. My friend was sending the devotionals each morning to an email list of about 15 or 20 people. By the way, that's a good idea for you to do too. And when my friend retired from our company, he passed along the email group list, and I continued the tradition of sending the devotionals each morning. That email group grew to about 35 or 40 people. Now, I recently retired, so I passed the email group to another coworker in order that they can continue the ministry. Each morning, I wake up, Pastor Rick, and I come to my quiet place just to listen and to journal your messages for the day. Now, depending on what the message is all about, I often forward it to many individuals for them to enjoy or to apply it in their own personal life and faith journey. My entire family now listens to you and Daily Hope Ministry, and it spreads all over through them as they forward it to people in their circles of influence. I can't thank you enough, Rick, for all that you've done in my life and to strengthen and grow my faith in Christ. Daily Hope, without a doubt, has changed the way that I approach every new

0: day. You know, Chris, all I can say is wow. I love how you are exponentially sharing daily hope with your coworkers and with your family. 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And the good news is too good to keep to ourselves. We have to share it. Now, anybody can do this. Anybody can do this. And it's an easy way to give other people hope through deepening their faith. So if you don't know what to say, just forward on some of the things you've heard me say, and God will use you to make a difference in people's lives. You know, if God is blessing you through daily hope, would you share your story with me? 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

0: The Lord is my strength and my shield. My heart trusts in him and I am helped. 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
3: NBC News Radio, I'm Tammy Trujillo. Iran says it will not agree to any deal with the U.S. unless it fully secures Iranian rights. Mark Mayfield has details.
4: Iran's top negotiator made the statement in a newly released video in response to the U.S. stance on negotiations. The New York Times reported that President Trump had sent a new framework to Iran that had tougher terms. Iran has been demanding the release of $12 billion in frozen assets and for Lebanon to be included in any deal. Trump has been unwilling to meet the demand, saying, if we don't get what we want, we're going to end in a different way. I'm Mark Mayfield.
3: Charlie Kirk's accused murderer is back in a Utah courtroom on Monday. The judge expected to rule on a motion from Tyler Robinson's defense team seeking contempt against prosecutor Christopher Ballard. They accused Ballard of talking to the media about his opinions regarding Robinson's guilt. During the last hearing, the judge ruled media cameras will continue to be allowed in the court. Robinson's accused of fatally shooting Kirk in September

at Utah Valley University in Orem. Prosecutors say they will seek the death penalty. A bus driver accused of killing five people on a Virginia highway is facing manslaughter charges. The crash happened early Friday when a bus traveling on the I-95 failed to slow down for traffic that was backed up in a work zone and slammed into multiple vehicles. A meteor streaking across southern New England caused the sonic boom heard by millions Saturday afternoon. NASA confirmed a fireball passed over Massachusetts Saturday at about 75,000 miles an hour and released energy equivalent to roughly 300 tons of TNT when it broke apart. There were no reports of damage or injuries. Russell Henley captured his sixth tour victory after outlasting Eric Cole in a one-hole playoff to win the Charles Schwab Challenge. Both players finished atop the leaderboard at 12 under par, but Henley was able to best Cole by one stroke to win the tournament. Cole's record in a playoff is now 0-2. Defending champ Ben Griffin finished tied for third alongside Alex Smalley and Mac Meissner at 11 under par. 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
1: Now, what does it mean to trust Jesus Christ? Well, it means more than just know about it. It means to trust him. The word there in Greek, the Bible is written in Greek, is the word pistevo. It means to trust in, to cling to rely on, to adhere to. It means to commit yourself to. And I begin to trust God in every area of my life. I begin to trust him with my finances. And I begin to trust him with my relationships. And I begin to trust God with my future and my dreams and my ambitions. And I trust God with my talent. I begin to trust God with my problems. And I learn to trust him in every area. That's what it means to really believe, not just a head knowledge. The Bible says, whosoever believes in him shall not perish. A lot of people know about God, they just don't know God. In other words, I believe in Hitler. I believe he existed, but I'm not a Nazi. I believe in Stalin and Khrushchev and Marx, but I'm not a communist. I believe in bin Laden, but I'm not a member of Al-Qaeda. But I believe in Jesus, and that's different because I trust him. Why? Because I know him. You don't trust somebody you don't know. So you got to get to know him. It's the difference between your head and your heart. You know, I know a lot of people. I know a lot of famous people. For instance, I know Bill Gates. Okay, the world's wealthiest man. I know Bill Gates. We've spoken on the same program together. I've sat on the couch and explained the peace plan to him. I know Bill Gates. But I don't really know him. It's not like he's a close personal friend where, you know, I know what makes him tick. I'm not on his inner circle. I don't know him enough to trust him. That's why I have an apple. Just kidding. Just kidding. Actually, I'm a PC guy. But, you know, you don't trust somebody you don't know, if you know what I'm talking about. It's not like the way I know my wife. Now, there, I know that woman. I know her inside and out. I've been married to her for 30 years. I know what she's thinking before she thinks it. In fact, I put words in her mouth. She didn't like it, but I put it in her mouth. And so, because I love my wife and I really do know her, not just know about her, I know what makes her tick. In fact, I know what makes her ticked. And I really know her. That's what it means to know God. I know God just like I'm talking to you. I talk to him all the time, just like this. And you can too. It's not just for pastors. Anybody can talk to God that way. It's knowing him personally, having a relationship. That's what it means to trust God. See, a lot of people are going to miss heaven by 18 inches. They got it here in their head, but not here in their heart. You can go to church your entire life and still miss heaven. Because you know about God. You may have a religion, but you don't have a relationship. God says, no, I want you to learn to trust me. Whoever trusts in me. Look at the next verse. This is a very important verse. Got some heavy-duty theology terms in it, but I'll explain them. It says, we are justified freely by his grace through the redemption that came by Christ Jesus. Now circle the word justified and the word redemption, because those are the two things you got to have in order to get into heaven. So let me explain them. What does it mean to be justified? The Bible says Jesus Christ, when he died for you, justified you. What does that mean? Well, justified means just as if I'd never sinned. That's what it means. Justification. Justified means just as if I'd never sinned. It's more than forgiveness. It means it's forgotten. It's wiped out. It's like it didn't even happen. Let me give you an example. Let's say while we're in here in church, some kids go out and they take tire irons and they beat up my car. They just tear it to smithereens. And security catches them and brings them in here. And I say, now, you know, you guys, God's forgiven me a whole lot. And so I need to forgive other people. So I'm going to forgive you for what you've done for me. I'm going to forgive you for what you've done. And then I say to you guys, I want you all to forgive them too. And you say, okay, we forgive them. Now, they would be forgiven, but they'd still feel bad because they think everybody knows. Everybody knows what I've done. And a lot of people feel like that. They go, yeah, I know God's forgiven me, but I still feel bad about it because everybody knows about it. What they need is to be justified. If I were to have some pixie dust or fairy dust and I sprinkled it over you or I waved a magic wand and all of a sudden that incident was totally erased from your memory, then it would be justified, just as if I'd never sinned. Remember the movie Men in Black? They'd hold up that little thing and go bzzz, and you know, the guys would forget it.

everything that they knew, those guys were justified by Will Smith right there, okay? Justified by Will Smith or Tommy Lee Jones, okay? That's what it means, just as if I'd never sinned. You don't even remember it. Then it says, through the redemption of Christ Jesus, came by Christ. What does it mean to be redeemed? What does the word redemption mean? That's an old slave trading term. And the word redemption means to buy somebody's freedom. You purchase somebody's freedom. Let's say you're a slave. This is years ago, and you're standing on a block, and you're going to be auctioned off as a slave. And I raise my hand, and I say, I will pay $100,000 for you. And so I buy you, say, okay, sold to Mr. Warren. And you come off that auction block expecting to have to be my slave. And I say, okay, you're free to go. So what? Yeah, you're free to go. But you just bought me. Yeah, but I paid to set you free. You're kidding. No, I paid to set you free. That's called being redeemed. I am your redeemer. I have paid to set you free. And the Bible says that's what Jesus Christ did for you. You said, well, I'm not a slave to anything. Oh, yeah, you are. You're a slave to far more things than you realize. Pastor Tommy talked about this a couple weeks ago. A lot of you are slave to the fear of death. You're scared to death to die. You don't even want to talk about it. A lot of you are slave to your past. You're stuck in the past. You can't let go of that regret, that shame, that guilt. You're a slave to guilt. A lot of you are slave to people who've hurt you, and you can't let go of that hurt, and you're bitter, and you're angry, and you hold on to it, and you're resentful, and you're a slave to somebody else who hurt you. You may be a slave to the expectations of other people, and you have to act a certain way because that's what cool is, and you have to do it the way they do it at work, or they do it at school, or the way they do it in your neighborhood. You may be a slave to the approval of your parents. And maybe they've even died years ago, and you're still trying to prove that they were wrong. You can be a slave to worry. You can be a slave to fear. You can be a slave to loneliness. You can be a slave to depression, to boredom, to bitterness, to guilt. Oh, you're a slave to a lot of things that you don't realize you are. You're a slave to habits you can't change. You think, I don't like this about me. I wish it could change, but I can't because you're a slave to it. And you've tried to change, but you can't. And you say, I don't like this about me. I don't change. You're a slave. Jesus said, I came to set you free. In fact, he said this, when you know the truth will set you free. And then he said, I am the truth. He came to set you free. Did you know that God gave us a picture to symbolize both redemption and justification, redeem and justify? It's called baptism. I don't know if you've ever seen a baptism like they did it in the Bible times, where they put people under the water. It's the way we do it here, dunk people under water, because that's the way Jesus did it. And when we baptize a person under the water, it's a picture of two things. First, it's a celebration of Easter. Jesus Christ died, was buried in the ground 3 days, and then later he arose on Easter Sundays. Every baptism is a celebration of Easter. So it's a symbol. Now, the water, there's nothing about the water. It's not holy. It's just water. So we take a person, we put him in the ground to symbolize Jesus was buried in the ground. We leave him there 3 days. Just seeing if you're listening. And then we bring him back up. It's a symbol of that's what Jesus did to make me just as if I'd never sinned and to redeem me. The second thing it's a picture of is what happens in you when you put your trust in Christ. The Bible says the old is passed away. I'm dying to my old way of life. Completely, it's dead, it's over. It's been washed away, forgiven. I'm being raised, and it's just as if I'd never sinned. Now, why is that important? Because it's the only way you're going to get into heaven. Heaven's perfect, and you're not. So you have to have somebody who makes you just as if you'd never sinned. That's the only way you get in. It's a gift of grace. He is your redeemer. Now, here's the steps. You want to go to heaven? You recognize God's love. No one will ever love me more than God does. I recognize God's love. I receive God's gift that he gave his only begotten son. I respond to his offer that whosoever believes in him. And then here's the fourth thing. I rely on God's promise. What's the promise? Shall not perish, but have everlasting life. That's quite a promise. Did you know that you were made to last forever?

One day your heart's going to stop. That'll be the end of your body, but it's not going to be the end of you. God made you in his image, and you were made to last forever. And God says, I want you spending forever with me, not apart from me. I want you forever with me in eternity. But here's the bottom line. If you want to spend eternity with God in heaven, you got to build a relationship with him now on earth. You can't just thumb your nose to God and say, I'm going to ignore God my entire life, and then at the end go, oh, by the way, I'd like to come spend eternity with you. No, you develop a relationship with him now. You say, but Rick, even if I put my trust in Jesus Christ, how do I know that I'm going to make it in? I mean, what if something happens between now and when I die that I really blow it and I don't get in? Well, you don't understand grace. It's not up to you to be sure. It's God who makes sure you make it. Look at the next verse. The Bible says this. We are now members of God's own family. In other words, when we put our trust in him. And God has reserved for his children. It's like me going out and making a reservation for us for dinner. God has reserved in advance for his children the priceless gift of eternal life. It is kept in heaven for you. And God will make sure, circle that. You don't have to make sure. God will make sure that you get there safely to receive it because you are trusting him. Now, what does that mean? God will make sure. It's like this. When my kids were little, we once took a trip and we went to the Grand Canyon. Now, what if I had said, okay, kids, we come up to the edge and I don't want them falling off. And we're going to take this trip, and we're going to hike down this trail, down several thousand feet into the Grand Canyon. Well, they're scared, so they want to put their hand in my hand. But more than that, I'm going to put my hand on their hand, because I don't want them falling. I don't want them falling away, falling off, falling down. And so I grab their hands, and we're walking down in the canyon. About halfway down, my kids go, I don't think I need Dad's help anymore. I can make this on my own. I don't really need my father. And they want to pull their hand out of my hand. They want to wiggle and squirm and let go. But because I love them and I want to protect them, I'm not letting go. They may want to let go of my hand, but I'm not letting go of theirs. Now listen. Today you say, I'm going to put my trust in Jesus Christ. I know there's not a snowball's chance in hell I'm going to make it to heaven by doing good because I'm not good enough. I've already blown it. I'm not perfect. So Jesus Christ, I'm going to put my hand in your hand. I'm going to put my life in your hand. I'm going to trust you. And you grab onto God's hand today. I'm going to guarantee you this. There will be times in your life you're going to want to let go of God. You say, right now, it's kind of inconvenient to be a follower of Christ. Right now, it's kind of crimping my style. I don't really want to do the right and ethical thing. I want to do the easy thing. And there are going to be times when you'll want to let go of God's hand, but he's never letting go of yours because he loves you. And he will make sure you get into heaven. It's not dependent upon you. It's not by works. It's all by his grace. And he says, I will get you there. So what do I do now between now and when I die? Well, you get to know God a little bit better. You get to know to learn to love him. You learn to trust him with every area of your life, your money, your relationships, your family, your future, your career. You learn to trust him and you learn God's purpose for your life and begin to fulfill the purpose you were created for. Now, we can help you out with that last one. We know a lot about purpose here in this church. Now, focusing on yourself, looking inside, will never reveal your purpose in life. You were made by God, and you were made for God. And until you understand that, life will never make sense. It is only in God that we discover our origin, our identity, our meaning, our purpose, our significance, and our destiny. There are three benefits of giving your life to Christ, past, present, and future. Look at this next verse out of the Bible. What a God we have. Because Jesus was raised from the dead, that's Easter, we've all been given a brand new life. That means just as if I'd never sinned. And we have everything to live for, that's a purpose, and including a future in heaven, and the future starts now. Do you get this? God says, when you give your life to me, your past is forgiven, you get a purpose for living, you get

a home in heaven. What a deal. Nobody else can give you that. Past forgiven, purpose for living, home in heaven. I don't know if you saw that movie, The Passion, but there's a scene where Pilate, who's the Roman governor of Judea, he's standing with Jesus Christ, and Jesus has just been beaten to a pulp, and he's got a crown of thorns on his head, and he's standing before an angry mob trying to decide whether to kill him or not. And Pilate asked the most important question in life: what shall I do with Jesus? That is the most important question in life, because it will determine your eternal destiny. So I'm asking you right now, what are you going to do with Jesus? What are you going to do with Jesus? You're going to either trust him or you're going to turn away from him. It has eternal implications. Now here's the cool part, and I wish somebody had told me this. I would have become a follower much, much earlier, but I didn't understand this. I didn't have to have all my doubts resolved and all my questions answered before I started a relationship with Jesus. I wish somebody had told me that. I thought I had to have all my doubts figured out and all my questions resolved before I could start a relationship. No. Jesus said, just come with your doubts, come with your questions, that's okay. You don't have to have it all figured out. I've been a follower of Jesus for 40 years now, and when I read this Bible, there's a lot of things in here I don't understand. And I read it and I go, whoa, that doesn't make sense. Now, I don't understand that, and I have doubts and questions, and I go, whoa, why would God do that? I wouldn't do that if I were God. You ought to be glad I'm not God. But that hasn't stopped me from having a 40-year friendship with Jesus Christ. I don't have to understand how everything works for me to enjoy it. I don't know how the TV works, pulls color out of the air, but I still watch TV. I don't know how I can be on a cell phone and my wife can be in Rwanda and I can talk to her. I don't understand internal combustion. Doesn't stop me from driving a car. There's a lot of things I don't understand, but I still enjoy. I don't understand taste buds. That didn't stop me from enjoying a hot buttered cinnamon roll. Let's just pause there for a moment. Oh, baby, oh, baby, oh, baby. I don't have to understand the chemistry of digestion to eat a steak. I don't have to have all my doubts figured out to come to Jesus. I wish I had known that. In fact, every time I get a doubt or question, I just write it down. One day when I get to heaven, I'm going to say, now, God, explain this to me. Why did this happen? Why did you do this? And all of that. Why did you do it this way? You don't have to. And the other thing you don't have to have is you don't have to have great faith. No, you just have a little faith. It's not the size of your faith that matters. It's the size of your God. You put a little faith in a big God and you get saved. You don't have to have a lot of faith. Just a little faith. Now, everybody's got faith. You have faith, you use it all the time. You had faith when you sat down on that chair that would hold you up. That was a lot of faith. You had faith when you go out on the freeway that you're not going to get killed. You have faith all the time. You just put some in God and not just other things. You know, my favorite story in the Bible is this guy comes to Jesus, and he's got this daughter who's about to die. She's sick, and she's dying. And he comes to Jesus, and he says, Lord, I need you to heal my daughter. And Jesus says, do you trust me? Do you believe me? Do you trust me? And I love this guy. He's very honest, very authentic. He goes, you know, I want to believe. Help me with my doubts. I like that. I want to believe. Help me with my doubts. Jesus says, man, that's good enough. And he heals the child right there. You can do that. I want to believe. You can do it today. I want to believe. Help me with my doubts. A little bit of faith. Not a lot, just a little bit of faith. I was talking to a guy the other day. I said, would you like to receive God's gift of eternal life? Would you like to respond to his offer to be just as if you'd never sinned? He goes, oh, yeah. I said, do you know what to pray? He goes, nah. I go, would you like for me to help pray? Yeah. So I said, well, just pray something like this. Dear God, I don't understand it all. Dear Jesus, I know I need you. Thank you for loving me. Thank you for dying for me. Help me to understand it more. Help me
trust you. I want to learn to

0: trust you in every area of my life. Make me just as if I'd never sinned. I said, you can do that? He goes, I can do that. So we bowed our heads and prayed. You can do that right now. Don't leave here without knowing for sure you're going to heaven when you die. Let's bow our heads. And as we close, would you just pray this simple prayer in your heart, in your mind? You don't have to say it aloud. God knows your thoughts. He's seen every thought you've ever had. Just say this. And while I say it, you just say, me too, God. Dear Jesus, just say that in your mind. Dear Jesus, I don't understand it all, but I want to thank you for loving me. And I want to thank you for coming to earth for me. And I want to thank you for giving your life for me so I can go to heaven. I want to accept your free gift of forgiveness, your grace. I know I can't earn my way to heaven. And so I want to learn to trust you with every area of my life. Would you make me just as if I'd never sinned? And help me to know your purpose for my life so that the rest of my life is the best of my life. Amen. Now there's one last verse, and you can look up here on the stage, and it's talking about what it's going to be like in heaven. There will come a day when you're going to die. And God says, I will take you into heaven if you put your trust in my son. And it says this, we wait for that day. There will come that day when God will give us our full rights as his children, including new bodies he has promised us. Did you know this? Bodies that will never be sick again and will never die. Woohoo, I get a new body. You don't have to look at this one anymore. And I'm not going to have to look at yours either. There will come a day when there will be no more sorrow, no more suffering, no more tears, no more tragedy, no more death. We're going to be with God forever in eternity and celebrate.
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2: Friends, today I want to tell you about a guy named Chris. I found out that he shares Daily Hope with his family and his friends and his coworkers as often as he can, and then he has seen a ripple effect as they all share Daily Hope with other people. Let me read you a portion of what he wrote to me. Pastor Rick, I first encountered Daily Hope when a coworker forwarded the daily devotional to me years ago. My friend was sending the devotionals each morning to an email list of about 15 or 20 people. By the way, that's a good idea for you to do too. And when my friend retired from our company, he passed along the email group list, and I continued the tradition of sending the devotionals each morning. That email group grew to about 35 or 40 people. Now, I recently retired, so I passed the email group to another coworker in order that they can continue the ministry. Each morning, I wake up, Pastor Rick, and I come to my quiet place just to listen and to journal your messages for the day. Now, depending on what the message is all about, I often forward it to many individuals for them to enjoy or to apply it in their own personal life and faith journey. My entire family now listens to you and Daily Hope Ministry, and it spreads all over through them as they forward it to people in their circles of influence. I can't thank you enough, Rick, for all that you've done in my life and to strengthen and grow my faith in Christ. Daily Hope, without a doubt, has changed the way that I approach every new day. You know, Chris, all I can say is wow. I love how you are exponentially sharing Daily Hope with your coworkers and with your family. You know, you're actually an evangelist. You are partnering in God's eyes with me to help spread the good news of the gospel. And the good news is too good to keep to ourselves. We have to share it. Anybody can do this. Anybody can do this. And it's an easy way to give other people hope through deepening their faith. So if you don't know what to say, just forward on some of the things you've heard me say, and God will

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2: Former Attorney General Pam Bondi has wrapped up testimony related to the Justice Department's release of the Epstein files. Arizona Democratic Representative Yasemin Ansari says Bondi was supposed to speak under oath.
3: Instead, she is deflecting, she is refusing to answer questions, and she continues to refuse to answer specific questions about the President of the United States.
2: The closed-door hearing with the House Oversight Committee Friday was focused on her handling of the investigation into Epstein and his accomplice, Ghislaine Maxwell. Bondi acknowledged there were redaction errors in the release of the files. Florida Governor Ron DeSantis says the so-called alligator Alcatraz has saved lives by keeping dangerous people off the streets. He says he hasn't ordered it shut down, but if Homeland Security stops sending inmates and those remaining are deported, its operations will be adjusted. He adds the federal government has reimbursed the state some for the facility's construction and maintenance and is expecting more. That's politics. I'm Brad Siegel.
4: A broad storm system moving across the plains and upper Midwest will keep showers and thunderstorms active from parts of Texas and Oklahoma through Kansas, Missouri, and into portions of the Midwest. Some storms could become severe, producing large hail, damaging winds, and locally heavy rainfall. Across the Northeast, conditions improve after a cool and windy Saturday. Expect a mix of sunshine and clouds from Washington to Boston, with temperatures generally in the 60s and lower 70s. The Southeast stays warm and humid with scattered afternoon thunderstorms, especially along the Gulf Coast and across Florida. Meanwhile, the Great Lakes region will see a mix of clouds, sunshine, and a few scattered showers. Out west, most locations enjoy dry weather and plenty of sunshine. Temperatures will run above average across the desert southwest, while the Pacific Northwest remains seasonable with comfortable afternoon highs. For the week ahead, expect unsettled weather continuing across parts of the central U.S. And that's your national forecast. I'm Jim Forbes.
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0: Welcome to Through the Bible. I'm Steve Schwetz, and our adventure through God's entire Word continues in Genesis 28, as Dr. J. Vernon McGee is going to take us through a lonely night that Jacob spent as he was running scared. But as is often the case, God uses this pivotal situation to meet him in a special way. So as you find your seat on the Bible bus, here's a great voicemail from a fellow listener.
1: My name is Bob. I'm calling from Maplewood, Missouri. And I love Through the Bible, and I love the Bible, how it speaks to hearts and ministers to needs. I saw the World Prayer Team prompt for Kenya this morning, and it reminded me of an incident that I had 4 years ago. It was actually almost 5 years ago, in 2021, in April of 2021, when I was in the hospital. I was reading J. Vernon McGee's commentary on Genesis when a nurse walked in, and she asked me what I was reading. So I explained to her what it was and about Through the Bible, and I showed her the app on my phone. And I said it's over in 150 different languages, and she surprised me. She said, oh, is it in Swahili? I said, well, let's look. So I started scrolling through the languages. I showed it to her, and she saw it before I did, the Swahili language, and so I clicked on it. And, of course, the music and the teaching came out in Swahili, and she was so excited about it. So I showed her how to download it on her phone, which she did. And the next night she came in, and she said, I want you to know I downloaded the app on my phone, and I'm listening to the study. And that was the last time I saw her, even though I was in the hospital for two more months after that. I've also, through the bus passes, have been able to share Through the Bible with a dental assistant from Vietnam, a gentleman from Italy at the phone store, and also a Russian nurse who was taking care of my wife at the time that she was in the hospital. I've given Bible bus passes to our pastor, and he's passed them on to

0: missionaries going to other countries. A former pastor of mine did a mission trip over to Africa in Uganda, and I gave him some Bible bus passes, and he handed them out over there. Him and his assistant handed them out over there in Uganda and Kenya and a number of other countries over there, and he said the pastors and people that have received them just loved them. So, and also, I've been retired for several years, and I lost my wife, unfortunately, of 48 years in November, this past November 17th, in answer to Jesus' prayer in John chapter 17, verse 24. She's now home with the Lord, and her battle with cancer is over. But even though I'm retired, yes, I'm grieving, but I'm also being refired through the Bible broadcast and through the prayers of the World Prayer Team. Thank you, and God bless you, dearly beloved. Have a blessed day. Thank you. Bye-bye.
1: 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Heavenly Father, thank you that you are always at work shaping us. As we study, Lord, strengthen our faith and then guide us in the way that you would have us to go. In Jesus' name, amen. Here's our study of Genesis 28 on Through the Bible with Dr. J. Vernon McGee.
2: Now, last time we saw one of the most despicable and ornery things that any man could do, and that's what Jacob did. And he did it at the behest of his mother. And this is not a case where I think that we can say, well, the reason I'm such an oddball or I do certain things and I'm so mean is because my mother didn't love me when I was a boy. Well, believe me, Jacob couldn't say that. Jacob was loved and spoiled and asked to do something that is not quite the honorable thing to do. And so he did it. He stole the birthright from his brother. It is already his. The formality of his father giving the blessing wasn't necessary at all. Abraham hadn't given it to Isaac. God had. And it's God that gave it to Jacob. And this thing that he's done was not necessary, but God will deal with him because of it. You can be sure of that. Now, the thing Rebecca's thought of, and it's very plausible, logical. In fact, it was the thing to do in this case, was to send him back to her brother so that he'd get away from the wrath of his brother Esau, which Rebekah didn't mention to Isaac, but she did mention the fact that he could choose a wife back there in her family. And so Jacob now is going to be sent away from home. And Isaac called Jacob, and I'm reading now at verse 1 again, and I'll read on from here. And Isaac called Jacob, and blessed him, and charged him, and said unto him, thou shalt not take a wife of the daughters of Canaan. Arise, go to Padan Aram, to the house of Bethuel, thy mother's father, and take thee a wife from thence of the daughters of Laban, thy mother's brother, and God Almighty bless thee, and make thee fruitful, and multiply thee, that thou mayest be a multitude of people. And give thee the blessing of Abraham to thee and to thy seed with thee, that thou mayest inherit the land wherein thou art a stranger, which God gave unto Abraham. Now, obviously, Isaac understands that the blessing that had been given of God was transferred to him, and now he understands it's to be passed on to his son Jacob. Verse 5, and Isaac sent away Jacob, and he went to Padan Aram unto Laban, son of Bethuel, the Syrian, the brother of Rebekah, Jacob's and Esau's mother. When you ask the nationality of these people, you have to say they're Syrians. That's what they're called here in Scripture. Now, you could say that actually of Abraham, that he was a Syrian. That is the way that you could designate him. Sometimes the question is asked, was Abraham a Jew?

Was he an Israelite? No, he was not. He was not an Israelite until we come to Israel, until you come to Jacob, not until you see his 12 sons. The line came from Abraham, but Abraham is the father. But you're not going to call Abraham a Midianite, I hope, and yet he's the father of the Midianites also. Now, Isaac sends Jacob away, though, and he's to make this trip. Now notice verse 6. When Esau saw that Isaac had blessed Jacob and sent him away to Padan Aram to take him a wife from thence, and that as he blessed him, he gave him a charge, saying, Thou shalt not take a wife of the daughters of Canaan, and that Jacob obeyed his father and his mother and was gone to Padan Aram. And Esau, seeing that the daughters of Canaan pleased not Isaac his father, then went Esau unto Ishmael, and took unto the wives which he had Mahalath, the daughter of Ishmael, Abraham's son, the sister of Nebajoth, to be his wife. And here Esau goes out and marries daughters of Ishmael. He thinks that will please his father. You see what a lack of spiritual perception he had, that the Ishmaelites were as much rejected as any of the Philistines were rejected, or any of the Canaanites. Now, will you notice? I begin reading at verse 10. And Jacob went out from Beersheba, and he went toward Haran. Now he's traveling north. He lighted upon a certain place and tarried there all night, because the sun was set. And he took of the stones of that place and put them for his pillars and lay down in that place to sleep. Now the place he's come to, we'll see in a moment, the name of it is Bethel, a house of God. I want to say a word about it, but before I say a word about it, you'll notice that he's traveled quite a distance. Actually, Bethel, where he came the first night, is 12 miles north of Jerusalem. And he was, I would say, a good 20 miles south of Jerusalem, and probably more than 20 miles south, probably 25 or 30 miles south. Well, that means that he covered at least 40 miles that day. You can see that he's really hot-footing it away from Esau. He wants to get as far from him as he can. But the farther he gets from Esau, the farther he gets away from home. And this is Jacob's first night away from home. What do you think his feeling was that night? Well, he was very lonely, that is for sure. He also was homesick. This is his first night, as far as the record is concerned, that he was away from home. Do you remember the first night that you were away from home? Do you recall that? I certainly remember the first night I went away from home, and it was just down the road. We lived in a country, in a little place called Springer, Oklahoma. And they tell me it hasn't done any springing since then, that it's still a small place, wide place in the road. And we had some neighbors and some very wonderful friends that lived down the road. I don't suppose it seemed to me like in that day it was 5 miles. It couldn't have been over a mile, I'm sure. I was amazed when I went back there later on to find out how close things were together. I thought it was pretty well spread out, but it wasn't. Very close together. And so this must not have been over a mile. But it seemed like 5 miles to me in that day, and I never shall forget these people invited me to come down and spend the night. They had a boy about my age, and I don't know how old I was, 9, 10 maybe. And so I went down with him. He'd come up to get me, and we went down. I never shall forget, we had a delicious dinner, and I enjoyed it that evening with these folks. It was in the country, good country dinner. And then we played hide-and-seek. And it got dark, and I didn't pay too much attention, but every now and then I looked into the darkness, and I began to get just a little homesick. But it wasn't until somebody said, it's time to go to bed, and they put a pallet down in the front room, no living room in that day, just put a pallet down, and I had brought my

little nightshirt under my arm, and I put it on, and I lay down on that pallet. Friends, I have never been as lonely in my life as I was then, and homesick. Oh, how I wanted to go home. And you know what happened? I rolled and tossed there for a long time. I finally dozed off, and I slept for a while, but I waked up very early in the morning, and you know what I did? I took my nightshirt off, put on my clothes, put my nightshirt under my arm, and I started running home. And I didn't stop till I got there. Nobody was up, but I sure was glad to get home. First night away from home. And after that, I went a long ways from home, but I never was any more homesick than I was that first night. I've always thought that Jacob, he's a pretty big boy at this time. He's a man, but he's homesick. This is the first time he'd been away from Rebecca. He'd been tied to his mama's apron string all of his life, and now it's untied, and he's out on his own. And this is the first night away from home. Now, will you notice what happens? He lies down. He puts stones for pillars. And this is a pretty dreary place. I'd like to give you a description of it that's given by another. It's been described as a bleak moorland, large, bare rocks that are exposed 1,200 feet above sea level in the hills. And I suppose that there are many places out on the desert here in California that would correspond to it. Fact of the matter is, I know it. I remember going up through that country in a bus, and that was the disadvantage of being with a bus tour. I wanted to go up there. The others wanted to go to other places that to me were not nearly as important as Bethel. I wanted to see it. And all we got in, I suppose, a half a mile of it, the bus driver pointed it out, and I said, I'd like to walk up there. He said, well, we don't have time. And so I didn't get up there, but I could see it in the distance, and this certainly is a apt description of it. It's a bleak and forbidding place as far as the topography is concerned, but it was the high point spiritually in the life of Jacob, not only here, but later on. And this is the place that he came to. And we're told as he lay that night and he was asleep, he dreamed, and behold, a ladder set up on the earth, and the top of it reached to heaven. And behold, the angels of God ascending and descending on it. And behold, the Lord stood above it and said, I'm the Lord, God of Abraham, thy father, the God of Isaac. The land whereon thou liest, to thee will I give it, and to thy seed. And it was right in that area, by the way, is where God first appeared to Abraham there in the land. Verse 14, and thy seed shall be as the dust of the earth, and thou shalt spread abroad to the west, to the east, to the north, and to the south, and in thee and in thy seed shall all the families of the earth be blessed. Now, God is giving to this man, you see, exactly what he'd given first to Abraham. He repeated it to Isaac. Now he confirms it and reaffirms it to Jacob that he'll do this. Now, God says to him, verse 15, and behold, I'm with thee and will keep thee in all places whither thou goest, and I'll bring thee again into this land, for I'll not leave thee until I have done that which I have spoken to thee of. Now, you can see how this would be comforting and helpful to a lonesome, homesick boy that has really had to leave home in a hurry. And he's on the way to a far country. And this was a great comfort and help to him. God says, I'm going to be with you, Jacob, and I'm going to bring you back in this land. But the vision that he gave him in that dream was of a ladder that reached up to heaven, and God spoke to him. Now, what does that ladder mean? Well, our Lord interpreted that when he called Nathanael. Nathanael was a wiseacre, by the way. He said, can any good thing come out of Nazareth? And our Lord, I tell you, he dealt with this fella, and when he said, how in the world do you know me?

Anyway, said, I saw you on that fig tree. Well, he said, Rabbi, thou art the Son of God, thou art the King of Israel. The Lord Jesus said, you're pretty easy to convince. And he was. He was a skeptic at the beginning of the ministry of Christ. It took Thomas 3 years before he got the light. But notice this man, Nathanael. The Lord Jesus said to him, because I said unto thee, I saw thee under the fig tree, believest thou? Thou shalt see greater things than these. Well, what will he see? And he saith unto him, verily, verily, I say unto you, hereafter ye shall see heaven open, and the angels of God ascending and descending upon the Son of Man. Now, what is that ladder? Well, that ladder is Christ. And God, from the top of the ladder in heaven, a voice out of heaven said, this is my beloved Son, in whom I'm well pleased. And God is speaking to man through Christ today. You can't come to God directly. I hear people say today, every now and then in a testimony, somebody said, well, when I was converted, I just came directly to God. I have access to God. You do not, my friend. You come through Christ. We have access through Christ, through the grace that we have in Christ. That's the only way you and I get into God's presence. This is the ladder let down from heaven that sinners might not climb, while the angels of God are ascending and descending on it. You see, they come from him, the Lord Jesus himself. Now, it is first given to old Jacob, usurper. Nathanael, our Lord said to him, you're an Israelite in whom there's no guile. That is, there's no Jacob. He's no trickster. Nathanael wasn't. He just a wiseacre. He just being humorous. But this man, Jacob, God is going to have to deal with him. And he gives him this wonderful, glorious promise. But now listen to Jacob. Oh, he has so much to learn. And isn't that true of all of us today? No wonder God has to school us. No wonder God has to discipline us. Every son he receives, we're told that he scourges him. He disciplines him. He did Abraham. He did Isaac. He's going to do Jacob. Everything's been going Jacob's way. You know, so many people, they're just members of the church. They don't know the Lord at all. They're just church members and just the biggest hypocrites in the world. And the Lord has to shake us, you see. And these things come to us. They discipline us. They put iron in our backbone. They put iron in our blood, too, and they put courage in our lives and enable us to stand for God. Jacob's got a long ways to go, so let me read verse 16. And Jacob awaked out of his sleep, and he said, surely the Lord is in this place, and I knew it not. And he was afraid and said, how dreadful is this place? This is none other but the house of God, and this is the gate of heaven. Now, this is a passage of Scripture that I use many times and have used many times in dedicating new churches. I have dedicated, I think that in the past 20 years, I have dedicated, I think, 25 new churches. And I've used this, I suppose, more than any other passage of Scripture. I have another one in Acts that I use a great deal. But how dreadful is this place? And I think I shocked some people, especially when you got a congregation that have come in to dedicate the lovely new facilities they have today. And here I get up and I look around and I say, how dreadful is this place? And then I proceed during the rest of the time to try to win them back to become friends of me by telling them that the place is only dreadful to a fellow like Jacob running away from his family, a trickster, a sinner, actually running away from God. And this is the thing he discovered. He says, the Lord's in this place, and I didn't know it. When Jacob ran away from home, he had a limited view of God. He thought when he ran away from home, he was running away from God also. He thought he left God back down at his home. And he found out that he hadn't. The Lord's in this place. And God says, I'm going to be with you. And because of that, how dreadful, though, is this place?

0: fifth thing that can make a house of God dreadful is the fact that you're a sinner trying to run away from God. And every house of God, every church ought to be a dreadful place to any sinner running away from God, because that's where you ought to be able to meet God and come face to face with God through the ladder that's been let down from heaven, even Christ. And Jacob rose up early in the morning, and he took the stone that he put for his pillars and set it up for a pillar and poured oil upon the top of it. And he called the name of that place Bethel, but the name of that city was called Luz at the first. And Jacob vowed a vow. Now listen to Jacob. You know, he's got a lot to learn, and this is an evidence of it. Listen to him. If God will be with me and will keep me in the way that I'll go and will give me bread to eat and raiment to put on so that I come again to my father's house in peace, then shall the Lord be my God. What's he doing? He wants to trade with God. He says, now, Lord, if you'll do this for me, and God's already told him he's going to do it for him. God has already said, every one of these things, God says, I'm going to keep you, and I'm going to bring you back to this land, and I'm going to give you this land, and I'm going to give you offspring. Now, Jacob turns around and says, if you'll do this. He wants to trade with God. And he says, if you'll do it, then I'll serve you. God doesn't do business with us that way, and he didn't do business with Jacob that way. If he had, Jacob would never have made it back to that land. God brought him out of the land. God brought him back into that land by his grace and mercy. And when finally Jacob did come back to Bethel, and he came back a wiser man, and you know what he came back to do? To worship and praise God for his mercy. God had been merciful to him. You don't trade with God. A great many people, even today, said, now I'll serve the Lord if he'll do. You won't do anything of the kind, friends. He doesn't do business that way. He'll extend mercy to you. He'll be gracious to you. But he doesn't ask anything in return. But he does say this, that if you love him, that you'll really want to serve him. And that will be the bondage of love, the same kind of love a mother has for the little child, and she becomes its slave. That's the way that he wants you, and that's the way he wants me. And so Jacob, he puts up, and this stone which I have set for a pillar shall be God's house, and of all that thou wilt give me, I'll surely give the tenth unto thee. Isn't he a traitor to God? And a great many of us are trying to do business with God. He's not doing business, friends. He wants to become your father through faith in Christ, and you don't have to do business with him. And so until next time, may the Lord richly bless you, my beloved.
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3: 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With joy you will draw water from the wells of salvation. In that day you will say, give thanks to the Lord, call on his name. Make known among the nations what he has done and proclaim that his name is exalted. Sing to the Lord, for he has done glorious things. Let this be known to all the world. Isaiah 12, 2 through 5.
4: I took you from the ends of the earth. From its farthest corners I called you. I said, you are my servant. I have chosen you and have not rejected you. 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Do not be dismayed, for I am your God. I will strengthen you and help you. I will uphold you with my righteous right hand. Isaiah 41, 9.

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3: NBC News Radio, I'm Tammy Trujillo. Iran is dismissing reports of President Masoud Pezeshkian is looking to resign. Iran International, a news service headquartered in the UK, reported over the weekend that Pezeshkian submitted a letter of resignation in protest over the Islamic Revolutionary Guard Corps' power when it comes to wartime decision-making. State-affiliated media rebuffs the claim, reporting the president has not resigned and is still working. There's a curfew in place around an immigration detention facility in New Jersey that's seen clashes between demonstrators and officials grow in intensity over the last few weeks. Family visitation has resumed at Delaney Hall in Newark, which continues to be the focus of protests over the alleged mistreatment of detainees and claims of poor conditions at the facility. Health officials say the death toll is rising from an Ebola outbreak in the Democratic Republic of the Congo and Uganda. That story from Lisa Carton.
4: That's according to the World Health Organization, which reported 43 deaths across both countries. 42 of the deaths are in the Congo, and nearly 350 are suspected to have died from the virus. The WHO confirmed the latest strain of Ebola is a severe and often deadly form of the disease. No treatment or vaccine has yet been approved for the strain. I'm Lisa Carton.
3: Former NHL star Claude Lemieux's brain will be donated for research into the long-term effects of repetitive brain injuries. Mark Mayfield explains.
5: The family said it gave the center permission to publicly share any findings with Lemieux's name. The NHL Alumni Association announced Lemieux's passing on Thursday. Authorities later announced that he died by suicide. Lemieux played 21 seasons in the NHL and won 4 Stanley Cups with the Montreal Canadiens, New Jersey Devils, and Colorado Avalanche. I'm Mark Mayfield.
3: President Trump may be looking to cancel the concert for the nation's 250th birthday celebration set for next month after several musical artists backed out. He posted to Truth Social there should be a Make America Great Again rally instead of what he called tasteless talent who complain. 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

0: A clash over trans athletes in high school sports in California over the weekend. More on that from Jason Nathanson.
1: While transgender high school athlete A.B. Hernandez was winning gold inside the CIF Track and Field State Championship in Clovis this weekend, there were protests outside.
2: What on earth are we doing? It's insane.
1: Leading Republican candidate for Governor Steve Hilton at a Save Girls sports rally Friday. On Saturday, protesters on both sides reportedly yelled at each other before separating. Hernandez won gold in the girls' high jump and triple jump. She talked to Democratic gubernatorial candidate Tom Steyer before the meet.
3: And I'm so proud of you for what you're doing.
4: Thank you.
3: So proud of you for succeeding. So proud of you for competing.
1: I'm Jason Nathanson.
0: Nearly 100,000 vehicles are being recalled by Honda due to an issue with their airbags. That's according to the National Highway Traffic Safety Administration. The issue involves a defect that could lead to the unintentional deployment of the airbags. The models include the Accord Hybrid, the Acura TLX, and other Accord vehicles. Honda says there are no reports of injuries or deaths due to the issue. Gen Z is fueling box office demand. That story from Rob Martier.
5: Let's all go to the lobby.
6: Fandango found the generation, which ranges from 14 to 29 years old, is one of the most active movie-going demographics and attends more films per year than some older generations. In 2025, members of Gen Z saw an average of 7 movies in theaters, matching average viewership of millennials, while Gen X and baby boomers saw around 6 movies on average. ComScore says Gen Z accounted for 40% of all movie audiences in North America in 2025. I'm Rob Martier.
0: Research from Omnisyn found that 28% of Americans have taken on extra work, with most citing the need to cover bills and essentials. A Bankrate survey last year found that 34% of Gen Z, 31% of millennials, 23% of Gen X, and 22% of baby boomers have all looked for other ways to make cash. Tammy Trujillo, NBC News Radio.
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9: God gives each one of us a purpose in life because we are created as His children. He does have a will and a purpose and a plan for our life. And if you'll examine the scriptures, God is a God of purpose, a God of plans, and one who pursues the fulfillment of those plans in people's lives. That person who is walking by faith is going to experience the favorable hand of God because God desires to pour out His blessings. That's the favorable hand of God.
10: A big pay raise, a healthy baby, a good report from the doctor. These are obvious blessings from God. But as we'll see today on

All of us who are believers know in our heart that God loves us. Now, we know that, first of all, because the Bible says it. And secondly, there are times when we feel it. But oftentimes, God's children do not feel that God loves them, and therefore they say, well, I know that sometimes He does, but oftentimes I'm not sure. And all of us would like to feel like that we are walking in the favorable sight of God and that we have His favorable hand toward us. And there is a passage of Scripture that I believe gives us the characteristics of a person who is indeed walking and who is receiving and who is experiencing the favorable hand of God. All of us would like to experience that, and I believe we can. So I want you to turn, if you will, to Nehemiah. And I want us to look at the second chapter, but I want to give you a little background of what's happening here. You'll recall that under Nebuchadnezzar, many of the Jews were taken from Jerusalem over to Babylon, and they were made slaves. Well, one of these was a person by the name of Nehemiah, and he is now the cupbearer of the king, not Nebuchadnezzar, but Artaxerxes. And so he's lived through a period of time of captivity. And being the cupbearer of the king, he has a special relationship to him. And while he is serving, the scripture says that his brother and some others came from Jerusalem and told him about what was happening in Jerusalem. That is, that the walls were torn down as a result of the captivity. The gates were broken, and the enemies were just pilfering the place. In fact, it was in great despair. The people were despairing, and they're continually fearful of the enemy. So when he hears this, the Bible says he begins to fast and pray for several months, and then he comes into the king. And if you'll notice, the 11th verse of this first chapter says, O Lord, I beseech thee, may thine ear be attentive to the prayer of thy servant and the prayer of thy servants, who delight to revere thy name, and make thy servant successful today, and grant him compassion before this man. Now, I was the cupbearer to the king. Now, what happens in this second chapter, in these first 8 verses, I want us to notice here, this is his coming before the king and making his request. And the title of this message is The Favorable Hand of the Lord. Listen to what he says in verse 1. Now, it came about in the month Nisan, that in the 20th year of King Artaxerxes, that wine was before him, and I took up the wine and gave it to the king. Now, I had not been sad in his presence. So on this particular day, the king said to him, Why is your face sad, though you are not sick? This is nothing but sadness of heart. And notice how Nehemiah responded. He said, Then I was very much afraid. And I said to the king, Let the king live forever. Why should my face not be sad when the city, the place of my father's tombs, lies desolate and its gates have been consumed by fire? Then the king said to me, What would you request? So I prayed to the God of heaven. Now listen, this is one of those quick ripcord kind of prayers. You do it instantly in an emergency. Now, there's nothing wrong with those as long as that's not the only kind of prayer you're doing. And if you'll notice before this, in this first chapter, he spent months fasting and praying. So if you believe in short-term prayers, then if you want them answered, there better be some long-term prayers that precede them. So he said, So I prayed to the God of heaven, and I said to the king, If it please the king, and if your servant has found favor before you, send me to Judah, to the city of my father's tombs, that I may rebuild it. Then the king said to me, the queen sitting beside him, How long will your journey be, and when will you return? So it pleased the king to send me, and I gave him a definite time. And I said to the king, If it please the king, let letters be given me for the governors of the provinces beyond the river, that they may allow me to pass through until I come to Judah. And a letter to Asaph, the keeper of the king's forest, that he may give me timber to make beams for the gates of the fortress, which is by the temple, for the wall of the city and for the house to which I will go. And the king granted them to me because the good hand of my God was upon me. Now, I want us to think in terms of God's favorable hand upon us. God loves everybody, and He loves His children, I think, in a very special way. I don't believe God is prejudiced toward anyone. He has intimates, that is, anyone who is willing to build an intimate relationship with Him, He has an intimate relationship with them. But God, because He's a God of love, desires to show His

His favor toward his children. That is, he desires to show his goodness. He desires to express his goodness. He desires to give to us everything we need, everything we desire that fits his will and purpose for our life. So he is a good God, the Bible says. He is a loving God. And I think Nehemiah put it in such a beautiful way when he says, the good hand of my God was upon me. That he says, the favorable hand of God was upon me. And so as I look through this book and read this scripture over and over and over again, asking myself this question, what is it in a man's life and what is it in his relationship to God that he could say, the good hand of my God is upon me? That God has a favorable hand toward me, because I think all of us would like to feel that and sense that, that we are favored by God. Doesn't mean we are better than someone else. Doesn't mean that we are more loved than someone else. But it means that God works in your life and my life, that it's very evident that he has favored us. That is, that he is expressing his goodness and expressing his love toward us. Well, I think there are a number of things, and if you're wise, you'll jot them all down. For the simple reason that the truth is all of us want to feel the favor and the goodness of God upon our life. Well, one of the first things that I noticed in the life of Nehemiah is this, that here was a man who lived with a definite purpose in mind. For example, he was the cupbearer of the king, not out of his own choosing more than likely because he'd become a slave there in Babylon, but he had been willing to serve the king. And so it had a very definite purpose at that time in his life, and it was, of course, to be the best cupbearer he could possibly be and bear witness of his God, Jehovah. Not only that, when he heard the news of what was happening in Jerusalem and how the gates were burned and the city walls were torn down and the people of God were a reproach, and what we don't realize oftentimes is what the nationalistic spirit of those Jews was. I mean, they were the people of God. They were the chosen people of God. They recognized, they believed that they were the descendants of Abraham, God's friend. And so they saw themselves as a particular, peculiar people, even as God says that they were. And so he was struck and awed by what was happening. And the scripture says he set about to fast and to pray. And his purpose became to do something about the condition of the nation of Israel. That is, especially the holy city. The walls broken down, the gates burned, left them absolutely open to all kinds of attacks of their enemy. And so he purposed in his heart to do something about it. Now he set out to pray, to ask for God to give him wisdom and direction. And it's very evident and very clear that God gave him that direction because of what he does. But here was a man who had a very definite purpose, and he set out to accomplish that purpose. As the slave, the cupbearer to the king, he was good at that. He did it well. When God gave him a different purpose, he did that well. When we say purpose, we don't mean that it has to be some Christian vocation necessarily, as preaching or as a missionary or music or whatever it might be, though all of those are calls of God. But God gives each one of us a purpose in life because we are created as his children. He does have a will and a purpose and a plan for our life. And if you'll examine the scriptures, God is a God of purpose, a God of plans, and one who pursues the fulfillment of those plans in people's lives. So if I should ask you, what is your purpose today? What is it you're trying to accomplish? What sense of direction do you have? Now, if you have no purpose in life, and you're just sort of floating through, doing the best you can with no sense of direction, nothing you want to accomplish, and no divine purpose. That is, no sense of godly purpose and godly direction and somehow allowing God to use you in some fashion. Then why should you expect the favorable hand of God to be upon you? It is very clear, here's a man who lived with a definite purpose in mind. And he said, the good hand of my God is upon me. The favorable hand of God is upon me. The second characteristic I noticed in his life was this, that here is a man in whose life prayer is a priority. If we want the favorable hand upon us, the favorable hand of God, we're going to have to be men and women of prayer. Because you see, it's men and women of prayer who are listening to God, who are sensitive to God, who are building an intimate relationship with God. And so when he speaks, they're able to hear. And so when something rises in the life, and then there is a challenge, what is their first response? Not to run to their friends. Their first response is as his was, and that is, he said, he set aside days of fasting and praying, and for several months, this is what he did. If we want the favorable hand of God upon us, what is it that God wants from us most of all? He wants an intimate relationship.

not service. Service is a result of that. An intimate relationship, building a relationship with us, whereby what? He desires and is able to pour out those extra blessings. His favorable hand is upon us. He was a person in whose life prayer was a priority. The third thing I want you to notice about him is this, that his was the pathway of faith. Here's a man who was governed by his faith in God. And if you'll think about what happens here, he's fasting and praying for several months and asking the Lord to give him direction, what to do. Somewhere in that season of prayer and fasting, God said to Nehemiah, Nehemiah, you're the person that I want to go to Jerusalem and rebuild the walls and the gates. Well, I can imagine that Nehemiah must have said, well, you want me to go? How am I going to go when I'm a slave? When Artaxerxes, the king, all he has to do is to speak his mind and my head is gone. And how am I going to get him to let me leave his service and go back to my people? How long is it going to take? And what is he going to say? And how am I going to do it? So he must have had 1,000 questions. That's why for several months he spent time fasting and praying. What was God doing in this period of time? Building his faith, establishing within him the continuous reminder that his promises to Abraham and Isaac and Jacob, his promises to the nation of Israel were covenant promises that God would somehow, miraculously, in some way, he would fulfill those promises. And he knew it was not the will of God for the holy of holy cities to be in such distress. So several months he prayed and fasted and waited upon God and listened. And so what happens? And you'll notice what he said. He said in this 11th verse of the first chapter, he says, now, O Lord, I beseech thee, may thine ear be attentive to the prayer of thy servant and the prayer of thy servants who delight to revere thy name. Make thy servant successful today. Grant him compassion before this man. Now, how do I know he walked in there with faith? Simply this, because of what he requested. When he walks in, of course, the Bible says that he looked a little sad, and so the king said to him, now, you're not physically sick, so what's wrong, Nehemiah? That this is something in your emotions. And so he said, well, and then he just let it fly, which a cupbearer would never do. He just said, well, and notice how he said it. He said, if you'll notice in verse 3, he says, let the king live forever. Why should my face not be sad? Now, that's rather courageous. Why should not my face be sad when the city, the place of my father's tombs, lies desolate and the gates have been consumed by fire? Now, he didn't say this because the previous king, he is the one who did it. He didn't say that. He's wise enough not to say. He said, why should I not be sad? He says, my people, they're living in a desolate position. Then so the king said to him, well, what would you request? Now, why would the king respond so quickly and so affirmatively? Because for days and weeks and months, this man had been on his face before God, crying out to God. He walked in there believing that the God who sent him in there to make the request is the God who said to him, Nehemiah, I'm going to send you to Jerusalem, you to do the work. If God said to him, I'm going to send you there, then God would have to assume the responsibility for making all those things possible. He wouldn't have walked in there making those kind of requests if he'd not been on his knees crying out to God and God assuring him that his God who sent him also would provide every single need that he had. Here was a man who said, the favorable hand of God is upon me. Why? Because he was a man with a purpose in his life. And he was a man who knew how to pray and talk to God. And he was a man who was willing to trust God for every single need, trust him for his divine protection, and trust him for every single thing he needed. Besides that, he was walking into a situation that I don't see any evidence in Scripture that he had all that skill and knowledge and know-how to get this done. He just knew that if God sent him, God would make it happen. If we want the favorable hand of God upon us, we must learn to walk by faith. We must trust God because, you see, our faith says more about what we believe about God than probably any other aspect of our life. If we believe that God is who He says He is, then whatever He tells us to do, we'll be willing to do it because we can trust Him. If God is not trustworthy, what kind of a God is He? If He is a trustworthy God, a faithful God, a God who is reliably there when He says, I'll always be there, never leave you nor forsake you. Every single promise that He's given, He says, you can do all things through Christ who will strengthen you. Your God will supply all of your needs according to His riches and glory in Christ Jesus. That person who is walking by

0: by faith is going to experience the favorable hand of God because God desires to pour out His blessings. And as Paul says, He'll do more abundantly than you and I expect or think. That's the favorable hand of God. He's a man of faith. He's a man who's willing to trust the Lord for whatever the need may be. Then I think there's another principle here, another characteristics of the person who certainly experiences the favorable hand of God, and that's this, that the bottom line, the principle that governs their life is the principle of obedience. Now, I'm sure that when God said to Nehemiah, when he began to talk about the condition of Israel, the nation of Israel, and God, he was probably saying, Lord, send somebody to rebuild the wall, somebody to rebuild the gates. And God began to talk to him about himself. He probably said, well, Lord, how am I going to do that? And probably argued with God as Moses did, and probably like all of us do when God challenges us to do something that we don't quite understand how it's going to work out. But as God began to work in his heart, he was committed to be absolutely obedient. If we want the favorable hand of God upon us, if we want him to be able to pour out his blessings upon us unhindered by something within us, then we must learn to walk in obedience to Him, leaving the consequences to Him. And that's why you can never separate faith and obedience. You can't separate them. Here's the reason. If I obey God and leave the consequences to Him, it means I'm going to trust Him to handle the results of my obedience. If I really and truly trust Him, I'm going to do what He requires me to do. So here's a man whose life is characterized by obedience, willing to do the tough thing, willing to do the difficult thing, willing to do what seemingly was the impossible thing, willing to do what he probably felt very unqualified and untrained to do. But if God said do it, he was willing to do it, and as a result, he could say to those men with whom he spoke there in the very beginning, the favorable hand of God is upon me. Now listen, the favorable hand of God has been poured out in all of our lives at different times. Did you stop to think, wow, how God blessed me? God had to do this. Only God could have arranged this. Wow, God is personally involved in my life. He is excited about what's going on inside of me. Did you stop to praise Him and thank Him and give Him glory and honor and give Him all the credit? You want the favorable hand of God poured out in your life? Then the recognition that He's the source and the recognition and praise and honor that belongs to Him, that's a vital part of keeping the flow in your life and my life. I want to ask you today in Jesus' name, just take God at His word and accept the fact that He loves you and that the best that He has to offer, His full hands are ready to be poured out to those who will allow Him to do so by positioning themselves with these characteristics. A purpose, prayer, faith, industriousness, obedience, recognizing the part that pain has, working together with others, being willing to pay whatever price is necessary, looking to Him always, giving Him the credit and the honor and the glory. It's yours for the asking.
1: 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What do you do to keep your relationship with the Lord focused and fresh? 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
0: This is In Touch. Believers know better than to be self-centered. So how do we so easily fall into that trap? Here's a moment with Charles Stanley.
6: If you drift from God's word, you drift away from God's will, purpose, plan, and character in your life. When you start drifting away from that, what you've done, you've drifted into the spirit of Antichrist, because you're going to act out those ideas and conduct and conversation that's anti-Jesus. We got to walk above it. And people say, well, I don't understand all that. And after all, look what everybody else is doing. Well, look what everybody else is doing. It's the world system. The world system is anti-Christ. And in our own country, you see more of that than ever before. Isn't it interesting that the more wealthy we become oftentimes, the more sufficient and the more adequate we become, we don't need him. And so if I don't need him and I have become materialistic, materialism in its essence is anti-Christ, because if I'm materialistic, my mind, soul, very being is wrapped up in how much more can I get, whatever it takes. It's all back to self. Me, myself, and I, and my security is all wrapped up in me. Then the truth is, the Bible makes it clear, our security is wrapped up in our personal relationship with Jesus Christ. And the truth is, if you find yourself consumed by getting more and having more of this and having more of that, and little thoughts about Jesus, not thinking about how can I walk in his way and trust in him and follow his will, that very spirit of Antichrist is subtle, but it is very, very, very destructive.
0: Visit us at intouch.org to learn more about living godly in an ungodly world. 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

0: enjoy life together. And she said, I'm going to let you pick the first topic, the issue that we may have, and I'm going to show you how we can have fun with everything. So this is what I told her. This is where I started. It's where I was at the time. I said, babe, there's not a lot of adventure for men in the world anymore. So would you please let me find my own parking space? I want to do it all by myself. I want to provide this for my family. And she said, all right, game on. And I pull past her third space from the door spot she picks out. I drive 20 spaces down. And the first few years of marriage, she just looked at me with those eyes that said, you stubborn, stubborn man. Just take the help, receive the help. And I'm, nope, I got it. We are going to walk, right? I was passionate about this. Now, all these years later, every time we pull into a parking lot, I find the spot still. And my wife does this, and I love it. She leans over, and she starts massaging my bicep. And she'll say, you did this all by yourself. I'm so proud of you. You know what I caught her doing a couple years ago? She knows those Andy's candies at the end of an Olive Garden meal are like crack to me. I love Andy's candies. I can't get enough of the Andy candies. She bought a bag of them, and she keeps them in her purse now for when I do something good. Ladies, on your date tonight, take a little bag of treats, okay? Because it was in a parking lot that she handed me my first one, and I ripped that thing out of her hand. I'm opening it up, and I realize, huh, my wife just gave me a treat. She is rewarding my good behavior. I am a dog. I was all right with it. You got to be good with it, and you got to go with it. Having fun. I just started studying comedy about the last year and a half. And comedy is very simple. It's premise, punchline, premise, punchline, premise, punchline. My favorite thing is the callback. The callback is where you bring a punchline from earlier in the set and you bring it off of a different premise 10, 15, 20 minutes later. And as I studied that, I go, why don't we do that as couples? Why don't we turn every conflict, like a parking lot situation, into a callback? And have fun with it instead of always being irritated with each other, instead of always choose to have fun, because enjoying life and marriage is about having fun. It's about choosing to have fun. It flows from the same place, your character, that commitment flows from. So here's how I do it now. Now, some of you are gonna find this early in marriage or in your dating right now. My wife would ask me questions when we were first married, thinking I had the answers to everything she asked me. And I'd be like, why do you think I know that? We'd drive through a construction zone, and she'd be like, hey, babe, yeah, what are they doing right here? I wasn't involved in any of the meetings on this project. I have absolutely no idea what's going on here. And I used to drive down the road going, why does she think I know these? And you know why? She's wanting to connect with me. She's not looking for information. Guys, we make this mistake a lot. We think when she's asking questions that she needs answers. No, she needs connection. She needs us just to listen and to talk. So watch. Now here's how I've turned that into a callback. When we drive through a construction zone to have fun, she'll say, hey, babe, what are they doing right here? I turn into the construction foreman. I told him, rip it up, boys. We're going 12 lanes, not 6. You got to have fun with it. Roll down the window. Talk to the construction workers as you go by like you're the foreman.
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0: You don't have to look for greener grass. I want you to think about for just a second the guy who's at home and he turns on an eHarmonyMatch.com or OurTime.com commercial. And he sees a couple twirling around on the screen. And he thinks to himself, boy, I'd like to have that right now, but I can never have that because we never took a test. We'll never have that. And I always tell the guys in our church, stop looking for greener grass. Where there's greener grass, there is a septic leak.

0: But you know, I meet a lot of folks in church ministry that they don't even have a guinea pig, they got a parrot. I don't know if you know this about parrots, but they outlive their owners. Can you imagine, I mean, going to the lawyer's office after someone dies, and yeah, you get the house, you know, you get the accounts, and you get the bird. But that was this lady, and I told her, you know what needs to happen to the bird? You need to take the bird down off your shoulder. Get rid of it. Get rid of it. Resolve your anger. Choosing to enjoy life and marriage. It's a decision that you need to make early. It's a decision that you need to work through. I want to encourage you, don't be afraid of marriage. Hebrews 13:4 says, marriage should be honored by all and the marriage bed kept pure. It simply is saying, whether you're young or old, married or single, we're all called to esteem marriage as highly valuable. And that is my prayer for you. Thank you, Liberty University, for having me today.
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2: John, it's so important to remember that we get out of our marriage relationship what we put into it, and that we can choose to pursue joy with our spouse. And I love that line Ted used earlier, for a good time, call home. Boy, that should be a bumper sticker. What a great reminder.
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2: 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And you know what? 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
2: This is Max Licato. I'm a recovering prayer wimp. 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Maybe you can relate. 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If that sounds overwhelming, I'm inviting you to a simpler plan. 4 minutes plus 4 weeks equals forever change. Every day for 4 weeks, pray for 4 minutes, focusing on these core elements of prayer. Father, you are good. I need help. They need help. Thank you. It's that simple, really. Talking with God doesn't have to be complicated or complex. The power isn't in the words we pray, but in the one who hears them. Here's my challenge for you. Every day for 4 weeks, pray 4 minutes. Then get ready to connect with God like never before. This is Max Licato.
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7: NBC News Radio, I'm Mark Mayfield. A Florida judge is reviewing a deal between the Justice Department and the president to settle his lawsuit against the IRS. Trump filed the suit over an alleged mishandling of his tax records that ended in leaks to the media. The proposed agreement would create a nearly $2 billion fund to compensate victims of political weaponization. Nearly 100,000 vehicles are being recalled by Honda due to an issue with airbags. Here's Lisa Carton.
8: That's according to the National Highway Traffic Safety Administration. The issue surrounds a defect that could lead to the unintentional deployment of airbags. Most of the models affected are the Accord Hybrid, the Honda Acura TLX, and other Accord vehicles. Honda so far says no reports of injuries or deaths have been reported because of the issue. I'm Lisa Carton.
7: And the Spurs and the Knicks are locked in for the NBA Finals. The sides clash in Game 1 from San Antonio on Wednesday. Mark Mayfield, NBC News Radio.
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9: Have you ever watched a relationship slowly close off? Maybe an adult son or daughter who's drifted behind a wall that you can't seem to reach through. You've prayed, you've waited, and that wall just won't move. Well, today on Insight for Living, Chuck Swindoll recounts a true story in Esther chapter 8. This remarkable passage will breathe fresh hope into every impossible situation you're facing. Because the God who softened the heart of a Persian king can certainly handle whatever wall stands before you. Chuck titled his message, "And the Walls Came Tumbling Down."
10: Esther, verse 3, fell at his feet, wept, and implored him to do something. What's wrong? Well, Haman may be gone, but the edict has still been written. And you know how it is with those edicts from Medo-Persia. It has been written, it will be done. The Jews will die in December. So Esther weeps. It is a document that looks absolutely permanent. It is irrevocable. He extends the golden scepter, which is his way of saying, speak, I'm listening. Verse 5. She said, if it pleases the king, and if I have found favor before him, and the matter seems proper to the king, and I am pleasing in his sight. What a wonderful way for a wife to speak to a husband. No extra charge for that. Let it be written. Let it be written to revoke the letters devised by Haman. Let it be written. It's all.

but I'm pleading for revoking what has been written. Let it be revoked, is what she's saying. Unheard of in the land of the Persians. She says in verse 6, how can I endure to see the calamity which shall befall my people? How can I endure to see the destruction of my kindred? Look, you wonder if there is a wall so thick that God cannot penetrate. You wonder if documents written in that day, just as documents written in our day, are permanent ink. So the king said to Queen Esther and to Mordecai the Jew, behold, I have given the house of Haman to Esther, and him they have hanged on the gallows because he had stretched out his hands against the Jews. Now, here's the pen. Here's the stylus. You write to the Jews as you see fit. Is that incredible? You write another law. Furthermore, he says, seal it with the king's signet ring, for a decree which is written in the name of the king and sealed with the king's signet ring may not be revoked. This one is going to stand. This is it. Count on it. They get together the machinery. They put it together. I love the way this reads. Verse 10, he wrote in the name of King Ahasuerus, sealed it with the king's signet ring, sent letters by couriers on horses riding on steeds sired by the royal stud. Isn't that good? Woo! That's great writing. These are the best horses with the finest couriers, the most responsible record. Let them take the message to 127 provinces and spread the word. The Jews will live. I love it. Absolutely amazing. Look, 13, a copy of the edict to be issued as law in each and every province was published to all the peoples so that the Jews should be ready for this day to avenge themselves on their enemies. The Jews are now protected. They now

some magazine article, some newspaper article, some transcript, some occupational report, some lawsuit, something written that looks so intimidating, so unerasable. And you're sitting here listening to these words thinking, yeah, but if you only knew who's behind that. I don't care who's behind that. I happen to serve a sovereign God who has yet to go when he finds anything on this earth. Nothing we read frightens him. We live under the hand of the Almighty. All the inhabitants of the earth are as nothing, Daniel 4:35. He doeth according to his will in the army of heaven and among the inhabitants of the earth, and none can stay his hand or say unto him, what doest thou? None. What's the God you serve, child of God? That's the Lord you worship, my friend. We live in a day when documents intimidate. I know. But I'll tell you, it has an amazing result when God steps in, who will rewrite all records. Not only will every knee bow before him ultimately, but every lie will be exposed, every falsehood forever forgotten. Be encouraged if you happen to be living under the dread of what has been written. It is not permanent. I love the way the chapter ends. I like stories that, you know, where everybody lives happily ever after. I even like some fairy tales for that reason. Isn't that romantic or what? I heard of a child whose mother was telling her of Snow White and the Seven Dwarfs, and finally the story ends where Prince comes and he finds her and kisses her back to life. And the little girl's telling her mother about this story. She's heard it at school, and the mother's listening to her, and she doesn't finish. The mother says, and let me guess, they live happily ever after. The little girl said, no, mother, they got married. Ah, that's reality. But here, there is a gloom that has set on the city of Susa and 126 of the other provinces, and it cannot be penetrated. It would be like a scene at Auschwitz or Dachau or Birkenau. No one laughs there. I mean, every day is another movement of the clock toward doom. But look. Then Mordecai went out from the presence of the king in royal robes of blue and white, with a large crown of gold and a garment of fine linen and purple, and the city of Susa shouted, isn't that great, and rejoiced. And the Jews, for the Jews, there was light and gladness and joy and honor in each and every province, in each and every city. Wherever the king's commandment and his decree arrived, there was gladness and joy for the Jews. A feast and a holiday. It was like Christmas and New Year's and Easter all rolled into one. It was like Berlin on the 9th of November. It was like nothing they'd ever seen before. They would sing all night because the gloom was lifted. Look at the last line. I love it. Many of the peoples of the land became Jews, for the dread of the Jews had fallen on them. Isn't that great? Oh, what goes around comes around. Do I speak to you who live in places of gloom and darkness, where laughter is not in the walls, where your life has become grim, borderline tragic? It will not be that way forever. While others go home from church on a Sunday and enter into the love and warmth of a family, you go home alone, and you don't find warmth. You find the awful memory

broken relationships, remorse, and guilt. You look with longing at a scene like this one. You watch with tears as the story unfolds on your television. And you think, I would love to be there singing again. This is no irrelevant slice of ancient history tucked away in the folds of Esther's scroll. This is life. This is today. This is written to people who face intimidating, stubborn souls and maybe live with them, maybe married to them, may have children like that. This is written to people whose lives have been scarred by documents and lawsuits, bad reports, rumors maybe, that seems so permanent. This is written to people whose lives are lived within the thick, tall walls of depression and doom. And this chapter says there is hope. May I go back? There are walls that fall on any day. The good news, maybe sometime good, sometime bad, is that we never know when they're going to. You cannot predict the falling of a wall. I'm thinking right now of a college in the Midwest where there was once a lovely tree that was part of the landscape. It was one of the places students met, talked. I'm told by those who were there on the campus on that day that they heard a large crack that echoed across the campus as this massive oak fell to the ground. When someone examined it, they noticed that within this massive tree, there had been the growing of weakness and even disease, to the point that was all that was left was what appeared to be a strong trunk, but it was nothing more than an empty shell of a tree. And with the blowing of a harsh wind one day, the tree fell. So it is in our lives. You don't know, but God is in the process of breaking a will. You know, I mentioned the man in my own life. There could have been others I could have talked about, but this one stands out. And I want to mention first the walls of stubborn wills. And I want to tell you what seems unchangeable is not. The man had a change of heart. I don't know what brought that about. I do know that he moved, took up residence in another town, another city, wanted to find a church, in fact, wanted to start a church. He couldn't find someone to preach, and so decided to start with a set of tapes. Guess whose? I would have never thought that had I lived 1,000 years. He's changed. The stubborn will may be your own. You may be one of those individuals that has determined, this is the way I will go, and I will get there regardless. No one will stand in my way. I pace my closing words more slowly because I respect what I'm dealing with here. Stubborn people tend not to listen to this kind of talk. I want you to hear it. When I was a student at seminary, I remember hearing a speaker conclude his message with a statement that stayed with me all these years. That was back in the fall of 1959. He said, "When God wants to do an impossible task, he takes an impossible person and crushes him." Tozer says much the same thing in one of his works. It's doubtful God can use anyone greatly until he has hurt him deeply, until he has hurt him deeply. I've quoted that and received a mail from people who have said, "You make God appear awfully cruel." It's not cruelty, it's sovereignty. Your stubborn will does not intimidate him. He will bring you to your knees. I say this to people I love today. Some of you are children of God. But the way you live your life, very few can tell it.

you are so damnably stubborn. You will not give in. And I say to you, you are no match for God. He will break you. He will bend you. He may even have to crush you because he wants your heart. Another wall is the wall of damaging documents. They fall every day. It's amazing how the truth emerges. That which appeared so permanent back at a given time, with the passing of a few years, sometime even months, the truth emerges. And you hold your head in your hands thinking, how could I have thought this in light of the truth I have seen since? Now I know the truth. The problem is, in the waiting period, it is hell on earth for the person hanging in the balance. Take hope. Take heart. Some document that looks as though it will ruin you will pass away. The truth will become known. Third, every day, walls of depression and doom and gloom are penetrated by the wonderful presence of the living God. Weeping may endure for the night, Psalm 30, verse 6, but joy comes in the morning. In a season of the year normally given for family and happiness and laughter of children, you may not find much laughter and you may find no happiness and no children. Weeping endures for the night, but joy comes in the morning. I have discovered that hurting people get perspective that those who have not yet hurt like that lack. Take, for example, David, who writes, "Before I was afflicted, I went astray, but now I keep thy word." Psalm 119:67. "It is good for me that I was afflicted, that I may learn thy statutes." Psalm 119:71. "It is good for me." Psalm 119:75. "I know, O Lord, that thy judgments are righteous, and that in faithfulness thou hast afflicted me." You say, how can I put it to work? How can I make this happen? I want this. I have counsel for all of you to remember, and that is, what is needed is the presence of the Savior and the perspective of the cross. It casts its shadow across all of our lives, and it makes life bearable. You need the Lord God living in your life. You need Him residing there in masterful control. You need Him there to prompt perspective, or you will fade in anxiety, and your enemy will win the day. The document will destroy you. The gloom will depress you. You'll turn to a bottle or some drug. You'll opt for a lifestyle that you will later regret to fill up the loneliness. All of these things are so available, and they speak loud, strong words of appeal to us. I invite you today to a place of abject affliction. It has blood on it. It once had a man on it who knew affliction like you and I will never know it, who died misunderstood and maligned, but it had to be that people like us could have hope. I would like for you to bow your head and close your eyes. And for a few moments, I'd like for you to set aside the stubborn will, whether it's yours or another's, the document that has been haunting your days, the atmosphere that you live in. And I'd like for you to answer, where is Christ in all of this? Where is He? If you're a child of His, how wonderful. All that's needed

is to call upon Him this day, this very moment. I've noticed in my life that He gives strength in brief bursts. Over the long haul, He strengthens us, but it doesn't come a month at a time. It comes a moment at a time. Ask for that. If it's a stubborn will you're living with, pray for God to soften it. If necessary, to crush it. Even if it's in you, if it's stubborn enough, it is ruining relationships. Give it to Him. If your visit to the cross today is the first time ever for you, then I invite you to give the Lord your life. He sent His one and only Son, Jesus Christ, to pay the penalty for those sins that you and I regularly commit, so that He might erase the sin question and offer you an answer to your unbelief. Forgiveness, security, and hope. You're surrounded by people all around the community, all around the globe, who have surrendered their hearts to Jesus Christ, given Him their wills, their lives, the right to rule. It's your turn. Our Father, find in us an openness that is rare. Give to us a willingness that is not normally found in our lives. And hear our prayer as we call upon You today. Thank You for the relevant message from an ancient book. Remind us once again that all walls ultimately fall, just as all knees ultimately bow, in the strong name of Jesus Christ. We pray. Amen.

0: Chuck Swindoll has reminded us today that no wall is too strong for God. Not the stubborn will of someone who's making your life miserable. Not a document that seems to seal your fate. Not the gloom that settled over your days. The same sovereign God who softened the heart of a Persian king and reversed an irrevocable decree is at work in your circumstances right now. This is Insight for Living. Chuck Swindoll has an important closing thought in just a moment, so stay with us. Chuck titled today's message, And the Walls Came Tumbling Down. It's number 9 in his 12-part study of Esther, which ends just 1 week from now. And then, beginning on the 10th of June, our attention will turn to another powerful series. This time, Chuck's focus is on the amazing attributes of God. The central theme of this next study is the power of the cross of Jesus Christ. Chuck?
1: The first Monday in July 1979, that's when Insight for Living aired its very first radio program. I had no idea what was beginning that day. None. If someone had pulled back the curtain and shown me what God was about to do, I'm not sure my heart could have held the thrill. We were naive. We were stepping out in faith with a national program, and frankly, we had no business being that bold. But we were. And we did, and men and women responded in droves. Not because we were clever, not because we had some sophisticated strategy or a slick marketing plan. They responded because we heralded the only thing that has ever actually changed a human heart, the cross we proclaim. Nearly 5 decades later, nothing has changed, not one thing that matters. Yes, the reach has grown, the platforms have multiplied. We go places now that would have seemed like science fiction in 1979. Into phones, into earbuds, into languages and nations we could never have imagined on that first Monday morning. But the message, identical. It's the cross, always the cross. Look around at the world around you, bodies failing, relationships fractured.

0: public discourse that sounds more like a brawl than a conversation, pain in every direction. And right in the middle of all of it, we get to be dispensers of truth, God's truth, the kind that doesn't shift with the headlines or bend with the culture. That's an extraordinary privilege. As we approach June 30th, nearly 46 years after that very first broadcast, I want to invite you to join what God is already doing. Your gift to Insight for Living carries the light into dark corners we haven't even reached yet. From our very first day until now, let's keep going together.
1: 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I'm Bill Meyer. 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
2: 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What would it look like if Christ followers didn't just have awe and thanks to God in our hearts and minds, but if we actually express God's faithfulness out of our mouths? 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
7: God has given us in His Word a syllabus to tell us where history is going.
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7: A large segment of the Word of God is prophetic. In the Old Testament, it was prophetic to Christ. In the New, the prophetic from Christ. As you know, the theme of our ministry, of our worldview, is the kingdom. And that spreads from Genesis to Revelation. I'll bring up some points about that as we go along. 23 of the 27 books of the New Testament references the coming of Christ in some form or fashion. Of course, the Old Testament covers whole epochs of time. And it just brought to mind to me, especially in light of what was happening in the Middle East, that we needed to return to the practical implications of prophecy. Peter does that for us in 2 Peter chapter 3. Because that chapter is prophetically pregnant. And when you see that there is a prophetic connection between the pulpit and prophecy, what is to be communicated, and its implications, it can have dynamic impact on you and through you to those that God calls you to minister to. When you go to the movies, prior to the main film showing up, you get these previews. And they tell you shows that are coming up. And sometimes you'll see when they show you this preview coming in May or coming in June or coming in July, they will give you a time frame for the coming of the film. But then there's some previews that simply say coming soon. They're not giving you any details. They're not giving you any timeline. What they are giving you is expectation. They want you to expect the coming of the movie. They're just not telling you when. You may go months seeing a preview

about something a year away, but all they tell you is coming soon. In 2 Peter 3, he goes into specific detail about the coming, that is, about the return of Jesus Christ. And in this chapter, there are three movements. Before I dive into today, I want to say a word about biblical theology as opposed to systematic theology. In systematic theology, what you're doing is you are organizing from all of the Bible what the Bible says about any given subject. Because you cannot go to Scripture and find everything about one subject in one place. So that has to be arranged and organized through a system. And so we call that systematic theology. So if you want to look at the doctrine of God, you have to go to a lot of passages if you want to see the whole picture of the doctrine of God. If you want to look at the names of God, you won't find the names all in one place or one book. It's spread throughout Scripture. And so people save time by having it systematized in order to be able to see the whole subject. Not so with biblical theology. Biblical theology is not concerned with a system. Biblical theology is concerned with a particular author talking to a particular group at a particular time about a particular subject. Biblical theology is the ground of systematic theology, but the idea is to not let a system control the interpretation of a passage, but let a passage contribute to the system. The Bible was written over 1,500 years by 40 different authors. This is progressive revelation. It wasn't just dropped at one time, at one place, to one author. It was spread out over time, the progress of revelation, because God wasn't giving everything at one time. And you'll see that even as we go into our time today. When you took a college course, they gave you a syllabus. A syllabus was a broad outline of where this course is going. The syllabus didn't give you all the details. It gave you the flow of the course. God has given us in His Word a syllabus to tell us where history is going. And that syllabus is His prophetic word. So let's dive in to our first section. He begins in chapter 3, mentioning a number of times, beloved in verse 1, beloved in verse 8, beloved in verse 14, beloved in verse 17. He wants them to know that He has affection for them in what He's about to say. And in ministry, even though He's talking about prophecy, He wants them to know that this prophecy that He is talking about comes out of a heart of concern for them. So when we're speaking prophecy, what we're trying to do is impact people for their well-being. We're not just trying to teach data. We're trying to show them love. Beloved is a term of affection. And so He wants them to know that there's this heart that is coming with this teaching. You will also see there is a heavy emphasis on Scripture. He says in verse 2, the word spoken. He says in verse 5, the word of God. He says in verse 7, by His word. He says in verse 16, the rest of Scripture. So there is this heavy emphasis out of care that is centered in the Word of God. We'll pick up on that a little bit more as we go along. So he begins and he says, I am writing to you in which I am stirring up your sincere mind by way of remember. He says, I want you to remember. So he says, I'm going to stir up your

0: I want you to be reminded, end of verse 1, beginning of verse 2, he says, remember. So three times in two verses, he says, I need you to remember this. If you go back in 2 Peter and look at verse 12 of chapter 1, therefore I will always be ready to remind you of these things, even though you are already know them. But you need to be reminded and have been established in the truth which is present with you. I consider it right, as long as I am in the earthly dwelling, to stir you up by way of reminder. Verse 15, and I will also be diligent that at any time after my departure with you, you will be able to call these things to the mind. So biblical theology always looks for repetition, because repetition is emphasis. So when you are dealing with a book, when you're dealing with a text, see if there are any corollaries by that same author to that same group about that same subject. So it is obvious that Peter wants this to stick in their skull. He doesn't want them, even though they've been taught the class, he says, you know the truth, you've got the information, but you still need a reminder. In verse 2, the word spoken beforehand by the holy prophets, the commandment of the Lord and Savior spoken by your apostles. Don't go too fast. He says, the word spoken by prophets, by the commandment of Christ, and by the apostles. Watch this now. Prophets, Christ, apostles. The progress of revelation of prophecy. He says, what I'm telling you, what I'm going to remind you of, has a history to it. That history starts with the prophets. So that's Old Testament history. It continues with what he calls the commandment of Christ. What he is saying is, I'm reminding you of something that has biblical continuity. That's why when you're studying prophecy, you want to look at continuity, how things connect from one to another, from the Old Testament to what Christ said, to what the apostles say, because a lot of prophetic confusion is because we do not connect the three. And once you disconnect them, you lose the continuity, which is confusing the prophetic kingdom program. So there's continuity, he says, from the Old Testament, prophets, through Christ, to apostles, because we're all in sync with one another. And so he is arguing for the unity of Scripture.
1: When Dr. Evans returns, he'll connect the reliability of Scripture to a firsthand event that confirmed the power and authority of Jesus Christ. First, though, what we're hearing today comes from a special three-part series recorded live at the recent Kingdom Leaders Summit called The Sure Word, Living in Light of Prophecy. In these powerful messages, Dr. Evans explains why biblical prophecy isn't meant to stir fear or endless speculation. It's meant to give us confidence, clarity, and stability in uncertain times. 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I'll repeat our contact information for you after part two of today's lesson and this.
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1: Now, in this prophetic concern, it is revolving around the coming of the Lord. He says, there are going to be false teachers, verse 4, and they are going to say, where is the promise of his coming? It is at this point that it is critical to establish the connection between the coming of the Lord and the word of God from the prophets, from the commandment of Christ, through the apostles. Now, this takes us to the importance of understanding a link. Let's go back to biblical theology. If you go to chapter 1 of 2 Peter, same book, this is an apostle, Peter, talking about an event that happened to him. Verse 16, for we did not follow cleverly devised tales which we made known to you, the power and coming of the Lord Jesus Christ. I'm not making this stuff up, is what he says in verse 16. But we were eyewitnesses of his majesty. For when he received honor and glory from God the Father, such an utterance as this was made to him by the majestic glory, God, this is my beloved Son in whom I'm well pleased, and we ourselves heed this utterance made from heaven when we were with him on the holy mountain. We know what that event was. That event was the transfiguration. Until you have seen the coming of the Lord in his kingdom. And he's saying, let me tell you what I saw. What I saw was the coming of the Lord into his kingdom. See, this is why you can never lose sight of the kingdom, because the coming of the Lord is for the purpose of the kingdom. And he told them they would not die until they saw it, which means the coming of the kingdom existed with them when they were here, which means the coming of the kingdom is not just future. It was present with them. And the reason he's making the connection is because the kingdom is present with us. When my kids were growing up, we would go on vacation. We would drive in August, and one year we went to Disneyland, the other year we went to Disney World, so LA, Florida. I would always drive at night, always left at night. We would go to the donut shop. We turned it into a journey. We started with the donut shop. We would stop along the way. We would stop at parks. Sometimes we stopped at amusement parks. Sometimes we stopped at hotels that had swimming pools. All of that was part of the journey to Disneyland or Disney World. How do you think they would feel if we're driving to one of those magic kingdom places and we got halfway there, two-thirds of the way there, and we said, I hope you enjoy the trip, we're going back home. They would be frustrated because none of those things was the destination. They were good things along the way to the destination, but that doesn't equal the destination. The destination is the kingdom, okay? That's the destination of all of Scripture, and that is the destination of the coming of the Lord. when you see the coming of the Lord,

0: Lord mentioned in Mark and in Luke, it always connects the coming of the Lord to the kingdom, okay? That's why even when you get people who don't understand the difference between entering the kingdom, Nicodemus, you won't see the kingdom of God unless you enter it, and inheriting the kingdom, okay? Those are two different understandings of the kingdom. And so unless you are looking at this bigger place that you are going, then you will not fully absorb what God is after. In this case, he's after prophecy. So let me stay with this. I'm still in chapter 1, connecting it to chapter 3. He says, my beloved son, whom I'm well pleased, and we ourselves heard this utterance made from heaven when we were with him on the holy mountain. So we heard this, okay? We're on the mountain. Who shows up? God shows up and speaks. We're there, and all of a sudden, Moses and Elijah show up. Okay, wait a minute. We got Christ. We got Old Testament prophets. We got New Testament apostles. And we got God talking. So we got the person of Christ, the word of God, because God was talking. We've got Old Testament prophets, Moses and Elijah. We got New Testament apostles, Peter, James, and John. So he goes back to a history that's part of his introduction to chapter 3, the Old Testament, Christ, and the New Testament, all connected with God's word. So there is correlation here in what he is saying. He says, we have the prophetic word made more sure, to which you do well to pay attention as a lamp shining in a dark place. In other words, the darker things get, the more the prophetic word is needed. Not just general teaching, the word that is prophetic is needed in the darkness, okay? He says, until the day dawns and the morning star rises in your heart. He says, I want you in the darkness and confusion of the world to grab hold of this prophetic word, and here's my goal. This is very important. My goal is until, verse 19, the day dawns and the morning star rises in your heart. What do you mean, Peter? What are you telling us? Why do you want this emphasis on prophecy? I want the prophetic word to be so deep, so impactful, that the morning star rises in your heart. Well, what has he just talked about? He just talked about the transfiguration. He just talked about what he saw on the mountain. He saw the glory of Jesus Christ being manifested on the mountain, tied to the Old Testament, New Testament apostles with the voice of God. And that is an experience you and I can't have that they had back then. Because Jesus was physically on earth. So we can't have that until Jesus comes back. Kinda. Because what Peter is saying is, when the prophetic word takes root, and you pay attention to it, you get your own visit to the mountain. You get your own experience of the transfiguration. It's just in your heart. It's not on the mountain. The morning star, Jesus is called the morning star. So the reason you have to emphasize prophecy is not just so that people know the future, but that people visit their own personal transfiguration experience. So that they have their own sunshine break forth in their hearts. Because these people Peter was writing to, they weren't on the mountain. They didn't see it, but he says, you can still go there. You can still have the experience, but it comes with the prophetic word if you pay attention to it.
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3: In his sovereign wisdom, God calls us, compels us, and conscripts us. 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
4: 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Today marks the beginning of a powerful teaching series from Dr. Youssef. It's called Contend for the Faith, where Dr. Youssef guides you to the pages of Jude for a close-up look at the importance of contending for truth. 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Follow Dr. Youssef right into the pages of Jude as he begins this teaching portion of today's Leading the Way.
3: Jude, half-brother of Jesus, begins this short epistle by assuring the true believers in Jesus of their eternal security. That's where he starts. He starts with assuring us of our eternal security, the true believers. And then he concludes the epistle by assuring those same believers that God is able to keep us all the way to eternity. Now let's look at this comforting assurance for the true believers that we have only in Jesus. Verses 1 and 2. That's all we're going to cover today. Verses 1 and 2.

and kept by Jesus Christ. Mercy, peace, and love in abundance. The amazing thing to me is that Jude never claimed or introduced himself as a half-brother of Jesus, for he was. He used the word in Greek, doulos. Doulos is the bond slave by choice, a bond slave who comes and says, I want to be your slave for life. Jude was so overwhelmed by the grace of the Lord Jesus Christ and by the love of Jesus Christ that he was so humbled by that grace. He was so humbled by that mercy. He was so humbled by that love that he was so in awe of the privilege to serve Jesus. And so he called himself the doulos of Jesus. Not only just the brother of James. The Bible clearly tells us that after Jesus' miraculous, supernatural, absolute necessity of virgin birth, because if he was not virgin born, he could not save us from our sins. After that miraculous, supernatural virgin birth of Jesus, Mary and Joseph had sons and daughters in the natural way. In Matthew 13, 55, in Mark 6, 3, and in Galatians 1, 19, all of these passages indicate that there were four brothers, an unnumbered number of sisters, half-brothers, four half-brothers. In fact, Matthew 13, 55, he gives us those four names of the half-brothers of Jesus, James, Joseph, Simeon, and Jude. Now, I have a hunch, and I can prove it from the scripture, but I have a hunch why Jude was so overwhelmed by the grace of Jesus that he felt unworthy to claim the natural relationship. Here's why I say this. In John chapter 7, verse 5, it says that his brothers did not believe in him. They did not believe in him. No doubt after the crucifixion, the horrendous watching the crucifixion and the resurrection of Jesus, all of that changed for his brothers. James became the bishop, the head of the church in Jerusalem. Jude became a great evangelist and penned this magnificent and most important short epistle. Beloved, there can be no doubt that to Jude, being saved by grace and being forgiven by Jesus was far more significant than any earthly connection with Jesus. To call himself the doulos of Jesus is far greater privilege than any family ties. To submit to the authority of Jesus is a true mark of a true disciple. Now, don't miss the great contrast here between true believers and those who claim to be believers or to be Christians. The professing. There's a possessing and a professing. And there's a world of difference. He's going to contrast them throughout this little epistle. Look with me again, those two verses. Verse 1 and 2, epistle of Jude. There are four, in these verses, four incredible, overwhelming privileges that true believers have. Four. First, they are conscripted. I'm going to explain that in a minute. They are conscripted by God. Secondly, they are beloved. Not just loved, beloved of God. Thirdly, they are kept safe by Jesus. Fourthly, they are truly blessed by the Holy Trinity. Now let's look at these. Let's unfold them one by one. Those who are truly, eternally saved, they are saved because they were conscripted by God. They're conscripted. And the reason I use the word conscripted instead of the word called, because the word call can mean different things to different occasions. I'm going to show you from the scripture right now. I need to explain it. God is constantly calling people to repent and turn from their sin and receive his salvation. He said, come unto me, all of you who are labor and heavy laden, come unto me. He's constantly calling wicked and evil people to repent of their sins and to trust him for their salvation. That is not the call he's talking about.

Hear me right, please. This is not what Jude is talking about. They are conscripted. The true believers are compelled. That is the kind of call he's talking about. It's a unique call. What is that unique call? Let me explain it to you that every six-year-old can understand it, all right? From the human point of view, from our human point of view, we were dead in our trespasses and sin. We went in a coma, we went asleep, we were dead in our trespasses and sin. Then God breathed into our spirit, whew, and he quickened our spirit, and he brought us to himself. And when we came to life, when we rose from our spiritual death, we realized we're sinners, and we're heading for hell, and we need a Savior. But only after he opened our eyes. Amen. At that moment, from our human point of view, we become so overwhelmed by his generosity, by breathing into our dead spirits. The God whom we have offended, the God whom we've spurned, the God whom we rejected, the God whom we ignored, a God from whom we try to live independently. But he now opened our blind spiritual eyes and gave us a gift of salvation. Can I get praise to the Lord? Give God praise. And that is why we live the rest of our lives under his authority and submit to his lordship. Listen to me. That is the very essence of what it means to be a Christian believer. Can I make it any simpler? But from God's point of view, he compelled us. He conscripted us. Jesus describes this compelling or conscripting in John chapter 6, verse 44. This way, listen carefully. For no one, can you say no one? For no one come to me unless the Father who sent me draws him or her. Conscript him or her. Please listen to me. In his sovereign wisdom, God calls us, compels us, and conscripts us. Only by his grace, only by his sovereign will, only by his good pleasure, only by his mercy, only by his graciousness. Not to believe a miracle or two or reject some and accept some. No. My precious friends, this compelling, this conscripting makes us want to abandon ourselves to him, motivates us to contend for the faith, empowers us to speak the truth in love, compels us to live in the truth and to speak the truth and to abide by the truth. So the first is he conscripts us. But not only conscripts us, but we are beloved by him. It's very important. That letter B-E, the two letters before loved, are very, very important. Why not just loved, but beloved? In fact, the accurate translation is beloved. Because this type of love is beyond human comprehension. It's beyond human understanding. Why? Because way before the creation of the world, you were uniquely beloved by God. Way before the earth was formed, God uniquely beloved his true children. I need to explain it. I want everybody to get as much of this as humanly possible. When a man loves a woman and they become exclusive for each other in marriage, that man never looks at another woman in the same way he looks at his wife. Ever again. Ever again. Now, I, for one, I love lots of people. I really do. I love my family. I love my children. I love my in-laws. I love my grandchildren. I love you, the family of God in this place. I love you. But I have an exclusive love for Elizabeth. I love lots of people, but only she is beloved. Did you get it? That means

means I am set apart for her. That means I uniquely belong to her. In a far greater way, there is a difference between God's love for the lost, God's love for the world, and His love for His own. There's a world of difference. And that is why the Apostle John, he gets so overwhelmed by that incredible love. In 1 John 3:1, as they say in England, 1 John 3:1, he gets so overwhelmed. He says, how great a love the Father has lavished on us that we should be called the children of God. You know, sometimes you get one of those misguided politicians who try to become inclusive and get everybody in on board. So we all are the children of God. No, we're not. No, we're not. We're all the creation of God. He created His own image. That's why we love everybody and call them to come to Christ. But only those who are conscripted, those who are called, those who are compelled, those who are beloved children of God are the children of God. Amen. Listen, when you comprehend this, when you internalize this, you would want to live for Christ alone all your days. Not only that, because I'm compelled and I'm beloved, therefore, His power, in His power, and through His power, I can defeat temptation. In His power, through His power, I can defeat worry, anxiety, fear, or whatever else that comes at me. In His power, I can live in peace in the midst of turmoil. In His power, I have the courage to contend for the faith. The reason we are valuable to God is not because who we are or what we've done. Oh my goodness, no! But because we are beloved of God. Oh, my friends, that in itself will keep us from this foolishness that says what miracle to accept and what miracle to reject. What part of the Bible is right or what part of the Bible is not right. Instead, we are on our faces before God in humility, in brokenness, and in gratitude. Not only that we are conscripted, not only we are beloved. Thirdly, we are kept by Jesus. We're kept by Jesus. What does that mean? It means that you, as a believer, a disciple of Jesus, you are in a triple lock protection program. Not just one, triple. And since He has all of the power, since He has all of the authority, and there are no greater power ever can take you out of His hand. No one, no power, no force, no thing can ever pry you out of that triple lock program. Can I get an amen? That is why true believers, repeat, the true believers, cannot habitually and carelessly live in sin. They can't do it. It's an impossibility if they truly are called of God, if they're conscripted and beloved. And that is why true believers can never, never live in disobedience to the Word of God day in and day out and rationalize it. And that is why true believers cannot rationalize their rebellion against the Word of God. And that is why when true believers, the moment we sin, and oh, I'm not saying we are perfect, God forbid, no. The moment we sin, oh, I don't know how many times I would say something, and I said, Lord, I wish I take that back. My mouth just shoots through the, but anyway, I won't get into that. But the moment we sin, we are stricken in our hearts, and we don't rest until we confess and repent and turn to the Lord. Oh, but those who have turned their backs on God's truth, those who have turned their backs on biblical authority, those who have turned their backs on the integrity of Jesus, they may look like sheep, but they're not. And that is why true believers must never, never, never let them get away with their falsehood. Why? Because

our eternal keeper compels us, because our eternal keeper commissioned us, because our eternal keeper commanded us to speak the truth in love. Above all, he's interceding for us every single moment of every day in heaven. Therefore, we have the confidence, because we are conscripted, we are beloved, we are kept by Jesus. And fourthly, we are abundantly blessed by the Holy Trinity. Question: what are the most important relationships in terms of priority? I'm sure you got that answered in your head already, right? First, our relationship with God. That's number one. Then our relationship with ourselves. Yes, our relationship with ourselves. Then our relationship with others. You see, when it comes to our relationship with God, Jude said, we have been the recipients of an abundance of mercy. His mercy means that he does not give us what we deserve. And he does this abundantly for the believer. Abundantly means limitless. Limitless. And because we are the recipients of his mercy, and we're so conscious of our unworthiness and the mercy and the grace of God, therefore, our relationship with ourselves is at peace. We are at peace within. We're at peace within, regardless of the circumstances. The only reason we have peace within is because we received mercy. Listen, you see that every day. It's not just in the news, but in real life. There are people who are at war. I'm not talking about war in the Middle East or Ukraine. People at war in their minds. The war going on in their conscience. The war in their homes. Why? Because they do not comprehend or understand or are being recipients of the abundance of the mercy of God. But because we know God's mercy, we're at peace with ourselves. We have peace in knowing that all our sins are forgiven. Every one of them. Every one of them. Our guilt has been erased by the blood of Jesus. Our eternity is secure, and that we are owned and operated by Jesus. Jesus said, my peace I give to you, my peace I leave with you, not as the world gives. See, the peace of the world gives us peace. It's phony. It's phony peace. It's temporary at best. It's occasional. But our permanent peace comes from knowing and experiencing the mercy of God in abundance. That's what he's saying. He said, he gave us all these blessings in abundance, all of them. His mercy, his peace, his love, and therefore his love is multiplied to us. And you know, beloved, let me tell you something. The only reason we are able to love is because we are recipients of love. Say it again. Amen. Amen. I'll say it again. The true believer not only beloved, but the recipient of multiplied love. Every single minute of every day. Multiply, multiply, multiply. And if you're not conscious of it, you're not spending time in the Word. And that is why we can dispense love to others. And that is why apostates, or those who have turned their back on the truth of the infallible Word of God, they have never been believers to begin with. I don't know. That's not my judgment. But they keep on shocking people in order to get attention. That's the only way they can do it. Not only that, but when we speak the truth in love, they accuse us of being unloving. But listen to me. They don't understand that because of the love of God, and because we love sinners enough to tell them the truth, not pander to their sinful nature. Oh, beloved, listen to me. God's love does not muddy the truth. God's love does not accept the wrong. God's love does not baptize sin into the church. God's love confronts the wrong. Oh, but you have to remember, with God's blessing comes responsibility. It comes responsibility. But I can't end this message without speaking to that person who yet to experience this
incredible.

0: grace, this incredible mercy, this incredible love. Please, please, please respond to his call, because only then will you discover the incredible love of God and the conscripting power of God and the love of God for all of eternity. You will only know and experience all of this after the moment you come to him confessing that you're a sinner and heading for hell, and you wanted Jesus to come into your life as your only Savior and Lord, and by his blood can change direction and take you to heaven.
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1: This is Max McLean. Have you felt the guilt of sin? 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Have mercy on me, O God, according to your unfailing love. According to your great compassion, blot out my transgressions. Wash away all my iniquity and cleanse me from my sin. For I know my transgressions, and my sin is always before me. Against you, you only, have I sinned and done what is evil in your sight, so that you may be proved right when you speak and justified when you judge. Surely you desire truth in the inner parts. You teach me wisdom in the inmost place. Wash me, and I will be whiter than snow. 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
3: Shalom, and welcome to Messianic Perspectives, a daily program where we look into the scriptures from a distinctive first century Jewish point of view. This is Liz Aiello. Some of God's mysteries are meant to be understood, and others are not. In this series of messages, our Bible teacher, Pastor Al Runge, discusses the mysteries of the kingdom of God. I'll be back a little later with information about a special offer, so have your pencil and paper ready. And now, with today's message, here's Pastor Al Runge.
4: Thank you for tuning in. I am speaking on a series of messages about the mysteries of the kingdom of God. They are secret mysteries to the world, but not to the children of God. The question often comes up, why does God hide the mysteries of his kingdom from some people and not from others? Why is it that so many religious people and even educated theologians have no understanding of God's truth? God's word explains. Isaiah the Jewish prophet, in his writings in Isaiah 29, verse 13, speaks as the voice of God. Therefore, the Lord said, inasmuch as this people draw near with their mouths and honor me with their lips, but have removed their hearts far from me, and their fear toward me is taught by the commandment of men, therefore, behold, I will again do a marvelous work among this people, a marvelous work and a wonder. For the wisdom of their wise men shall perish, and the understanding of their prudent men shall be hidden. A person can be pious and very committed to a religion without loving God. God wants our heartfelt devotion. In essence, he desires a personal relationship with us. Today, I want to build on my previous messages about the three mysteries of the church and focus into the mystery of the rapture. The word rapture is not found in the English Bible, but the event is clearly revealed there. For example, in 2 Thessalonians 2:1, Paul spoke of our gathering together to him. And now look with me at God's word found in 1 Thessalonians 4:16. For the Lord himself will descend from heaven with a shout, with the voice of an archangel, and with the trumpet of God, and the dead in Christ will rise first. Then we who are alive and remain shall be caught up together with them in the clouds to meet the Lord in the air. And thus we shall always be with the Lord. Therefore, comfort one another with these words. The rapture is being caught up to meet the Lord in the air. And so shall we always be with the Lord. We will be reunited with our loved ones who preceded us in death. This is our comfort and hope. Let me point out that when Jesus ascended to heaven, only his disciples were allowed to witness his ascension. There were no unbelievers there. No unbeliever saw him depart in the clouds. To the world, it was a secret ascension. So will it be with the rapture. Look with me at Acts 1, verse 9. Now when the resurrected Jesus had spoken these things, while the disciples watched, Jesus was taken up and a cloud received them out of their sight. Let's go on in Acts 1, verse 10. And while they looked steadfastly toward heaven, as he went up, behold, two men stood by them in white apparel, who also said, Men of Galilee, why do you stand gazing up into heaven? This same Jesus who was

taken up from you into heaven will so come in like manner as you saw him go into heaven. Listen, beloved, this same Jesus will come again in like manner as the disciples saw him go up into heaven. The world did not hear the shout, will not hear the shout or the voice of the archangel or the trumpet of God. It will be a secret rapture, even as his ascension was a secret to the world. The good news, it is not going to be some other Messiah. It's not going to be some other Jesus. It will be the same Jesus that the disciples knew, the Jesus that taught them, died for them, rose from the dead for them, and ascended into heaven for them. He will return from heaven in a like manner as he left. Remember Jesus' warning to his disciples that many will come in his name, but that they should not be deceived? Look with me at Matthew 24, verse 26. Therefore, if they say to you, look, he's in the desert, do not go out. Or look, he's in the inner rooms, do not believe it. For as the lightning comes from the east and flashes to the west, so also will the coming of the Son of Man be. Lightning comes from the sky above. There is no warning for lightning. When it strikes without any pre-warning. Lightning is unpredictable and quick, so it will be like the coming of the Son of God. He will come as a thief, comes in the middle of the night without any forewarning. He will take your believing loved ones, and if you don't believe in Jesus, he'll leave you behind. The world will not see the rapture of the church, but they will see the results of the rapture and the sudden disappearance of multitudes of people that believe in Jesus. Paul explains what happens to believers in the rapture. Look with me at 1 Corinthians 15, verse 51. Behold, I tell you a mystery. There's that word again, mystery. To the world is a mystery, but not to us. The Bible says we shall not all sleep. That is, we're not all going to die, but we shall all be changed. Have you ever wondered what kind of transformation at the rapture will take place for us? How will we be changed? Look with me at Philippians 3, verse 20. This is such a wonderful truth. For our citizenship is in heaven, from which we also eagerly wait for the Savior, the Lord Jesus Christ, who will transform our lowly body, that it may be conformed to his glorious body, according to the working by which he is able even to subdue all things to himself. We are now registered citizens of heaven, and at present our eternal home is there. A transformation is necessary in order for us to reside in heaven. Our earthly incorruptible bodies will be transformed into an immortal, incorruptible, and glorious body that can function both in heaven and on earth. The Lord changes us by his own power. Turn with me in your Bibles to Romans 8:11. But if the Spirit of God who raised Jesus from the dead dwells in you, he who raised Christ from the dead will also give life to your mortal bodies through his Spirit who dwells in you. God transforms us by the indwelling presence of God. But how long does it take for the Spirit of God to do it? Listen, Paul tells us in verse 52, in a moment, in the twinkling of an eye, at the last trumpet, for the trumpet will sound and the dead will be raised incorruptible and we shall be changed. I don't know how fast a twinkling of an eye is, but it's faster than a wink of an eye. So fast that no one in this world will see the event of our transformation and transportation to heaven. We will simply disappear instantly from their sight. The purpose of the rapture is to deliver us from the wrath of God that is coming to the earth during the great tribulation. Look with me at 1 Thessalonians 1, verse 9. You turn to God from idols to serve the living and true God, and to wait for his Son from heaven, whom he raised from the dead, even Jesus, who delivers us from the wrath to come. The idea of being left behind is one of the most powerful evangelistic appeals for sinners to come to Christ. When an unbeliever realizes by the conviction of the Holy Spirit that he could be left behind to suffer the wrath of God during the great tribulation, that can move him to repentance. I've witnessed many accepting Jesus after a message on the rapture. I'm often asked the question, why should the church escape the great tribulation when Christians are suffering great trouble in the here and now, and they're suffering for their faith? Why should we escape it? Well, let me answer that question. It is true that many Christians are suffering for their faith in this age, but they are suffering because of the hatred of Satan and the unbelieving government officials of this world. In the great tribulation, the world will suffer the righteous wrath of God. We aren't looking forward to that

0: wrath or to the revelation of the Antichrist or the plagues that are coming down upon this wicked world, but we're looking forward to the rapture. Our hope is not in mere wishful thinking, because we have the witness of God's Spirit and His written word. There is much blessing waiting for us in heaven. Listen to the Apostle Paul in 2 Timothy 4:8. Henceforth, there is laid up for me a crown of righteousness, which the Lord, the righteous judge, shall give me at that day, and not to me only, but unto all them also who love His appearing. Do you love His appearing? Are you ready for His coming? Is His return your hope and longing? Do you want to escape the wrath of God? Then come to our Lord Jesus Christ. He will return to deliver you from the wrath that is to come. It's not popular to preach about the wrath of God today. People want to hear messages of love and hope and certainty. And these are important truths, but we need to warn people of divine wrath. In fact, His wrath is not just a message for the future. Listen to God's word in John 3:36. He who believes in the Son has everlasting life, and he who does not believe the Son shall not see life, but the wrath of God abides on him. People need to understand that without the Savior, they are presently under the anger of God. Why is God so angry with people? He's angry because they have rejected His love. They've rejected His offer of reconciliation. They've rejected the suffering sacrifice of His Son. So why not come to Jesus now? Be delivered from the wrath of God, and you can find the peace of God, peace with God, and the peace of God. That's my prayer for you, that this message will turn you to the Lord Jesus Christ. And if you are already a believer, that you will also be motivated to share that wonderful hope that we have with those who do not know the Savior. May God bless you and be with you. This is my prayer for you. In Jesus' name, amen.
1: 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This is Liz Aiello. 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
3: Welcome to Breakpoint, a daily look at an ever-changing culture through the lens of unchanging truth. For the Colson Center, I'm John Stonestreet. Well, today on Breakpoint, Professor Robert George, McCormick Professor of Jurisprudence and Director of the James Madison Program at Princeton University, reflects on the American experiment and the opportunity we have today to continue to contribute to it. Here's Professor George.
4: It has been 250 years since our founding fathers declared that all men are created equal, that they are endowed by their Creator with certain unalienable rights, that among these are life, liberty, and the pursuit of happiness. With this declaration, they began a profound experiment, an experiment in ordered liberty and republican government. Well, how are we doing? Is the experiment succeeding? Unfortunately, polls have shown a precipitous decline in our fellow citizens' belief in the importance of such values as patriotism, religion, family, and community. The values that used to unite Americans despite our many differences. The statement, "No man is an island," is a cliche, but it's true. As human beings, we all find fulfillment not in selfish pursuits, but in the steadfast bonds we form with others. There are many things that we can and should do to restore the faith of our people and to begin to heal the dreadful divisions in our country. I'd like to invite you today to join one, I think, quite important effort. In the spring of 2023, by the authority vested in me by absolutely no one, I declared June to be Fidelity Month, a month dedicated to the importance of fidelity to God, to our spouses and families, and to our country and communities. Fidelity means faithfulness, especially when being faithful is challenging or unpopular. When we celebrate June as Fidelity Month, we recommit ourselves to the highest and best of values, those things that are not merely means to other ends, those things rather that are good in themselves. How can you celebrate Fidelity Month? We have many suggestions and resources on our website, and you can reach that website at fidelitymonth.com, simply fidelitymonth.com. 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Our blue and gold symbol with a myrtle wreath, a classic image of fidelity. 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And so we invite you to join the many who display that symbol during June. 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
6: When Oswald and Biddy Chambers ran a Bible college in London from 1911 to 1915, they continued with their life principle of not turning away those in need. Astute Londoners were aghast at this practice, thinking the college would be taken advantage of. In response, Oswald observed, without inviting others to follow in the practice, "My responsibility is to give. God will look after who asks." The couple followed the example of our generous Creator. Through his instructions to Moses, God laid out gracious ways for his people to live and serve others, including the giving of their food and possessions. In Deuteronomy 14, Moses told the Israelites at the end of every 3 years to bring all the tithes so that the Levites, foreigners, the fatherless, and the widows could come and eat and be satisfied. Through the generosity of his people, God cares for the vulnerable. The chambers' trust in God was so strong that they gave willingly and without question. They'd learned to revere God always and receive his blessing in all the work of their hands. We may also feel inspired to give freely while we lean on God for wisdom and discernment. We know that God will generously lead and guide as he provides for the foreigners, the fatherless, and the widows. Today's encouragement was provided by Our Daily Bread Ministries.
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2: NBC News Radio, I'm Michael Kastner. Iran says President Masoud Pezeshkian is still on the job despite reports. Iran International, a news service headquartered in the UK, reported over the weekend that Pezeshkian submitted a letter of resignation in protest over the Islamic Revolutionary Guard Corps' power when it comes to wartime decision making. Iran says it won't agree to any deal with the U.S. unless it fully protects the rights of the Iranian people. More from Mark Mayfield.
3: Tehran's top negotiator made the statement in a newly released video in response to the U.S. stance on negotiations. The New York Times reported that President Trump had sent a new framework to Iran that had tougher terms. Iran has been demanding the release of $12 billion in frozen assets and for Lebanon to be included in any deal. Trump has been unwilling to meet the demand, saying, if we don't get what we want, we're going to end in a different way.
2: The Atlantic hurricane season begins today, and forecasters are not optimistic.
4: An above normal 2022 Atlantic hurricane season, which would make this year the seventh consecutive above normal season.
2: The National Oceanic and Atmospheric Administration's Rick Spinrad believes there will be between 14 and 21 named storms that touch down in the Atlantic throughout the year. He added that forecasters are able to figure out the intensity of the storms way earlier in its cycle than previous years, which is key to avoiding harmful impact from hurricanes. President Trump says, in his words, it is very good that thousands of lawyers quit working for the administration. A New York Times story reported that more than 10,000 lawyers working for the federal government have left since the end of 2024 to 2026. Many of the lawyers who departed the administration in 2025 either retired or left as a result of staffing cuts. Michael Kastner, NBC News Radio.
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6: The way you respond to God's reproof is a life and death proposition. Because the gospel is a reproof, it's revealing that you're in sin and you need a savior. The way you respond to God's reproof is a life and death proposition. And what an evil shame when pastors and churches have steered away from reproof. What an evil shame. It's evil.
7: Welcome to this Monday edition of Equipping the Saints. 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And our teacher is Greg Lundstedt, pastor of Equipping Bible Church.
8: And Greg, today we're facing a spiritual epidemic in the United States. It's one that we've got to address soon or we'll face dire consequences.
6: Yes, Dave, and that spiritual epidemic that you're talking about has to do with the church and the Word of God. And what am I talking about right now? Well, let's turn our Bibles to 2 Timothy chapter 3, and we're looking at verses 16 and 17 as we prepare for Hebrews chapter 4, verses 12 and 13.
8: Well, be sure to stay with us for the end of today's broadcast. 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
6: If your church is faithful in the Word and people don't want to hear it, that's not on you guys. That's on them. That's on them who don't want to hear it. Who don't want to hear it. He clearly said the time will come. They're going to want to accumulate tissues for themselves and have their ears tickled with myths or stories. That's certainly happening. So back to what we see in our passage. All scripture is beneficial to be taught. That is the sphere of what is taught in church.

That is what is taught. There's nothing else. When Peter was speaking to, in his first epistle, we see that if you speak the word of God, you better be the oracles of God. You better be the word of God. Now, we certainly see these churches that have stories and video clips and all this stuff rather than sound doctrine. You see that today. It's a horrible thing to see, where there's not much of any, a little bit of sprinkled here and there to please the elderly that don't want to leave yet, you know, a little bit here and there, but it's just sprinkled in there. But lately I'm seeing in churches kind of a rebounding from the secret church, kind of a going the other way of kind of these reform type churches where they've got a lot of theology in there, but it's not sound. It's not sound doctrine. Although scripture is taught, it leans on man's intellect or man's reason, and it applies it to such, it's unhealthy. Thus, it's not profitable. All scripture is inspired by God and is profitable. The word of God rightly taught, that is profitable. So then, sound doctrine or teaching is mandatory in order that we would have sound thinking and thus godly living. Thus godly living, as we'll see. So then, all scripture is inspired by God and profitable for teaching. What's the second thing we see here that's beneficial for? For reproof. Proselegmon, the term elegmon means to bring to light, to expose. It's even translated convict. It's exposing, bringing forth, to bring to light. And in this context, it's our sinfulness. It's our erroneous thinking. It's our deviation. It's our sin. And oh, how Satan must be so delighted these days to watch the word be watered down and misapplied, where no one walks away convicted after the service. God's word is profitable for conviction. If we're not being convicted, something is wrong. If you're in a church and you are not being convicted of sin, something is very, very wrong. Now, we're going to see you also need to be corrected and trained. The term reproof speaks of, again, exposing. We see that the Holy Spirit will convict the world concerning sin. Same word, John 16:8. We see Titus being told by Paul, these things speak and exhort and reproof with all authority. With all authority. Let no one disregard you. How much reproof do you hear in churches these days? Yet if the word is being taught rightly, there will be reproof. There will be reproof. It'll be there. Because all scripture is

chapter 1. Let's go down to verse 22. How long, O naive ones, will you love simplicity? And scoffers delight themselves in scoffing, and fools hate knowledge. And what does he say? Turn to my reproof. The reproof of the word of God, God's wisdom in his word. Turn to it so you'll be reproved. Behold, I'll pour out my spirit on you. I'll make my words known to you. Said, hey, turn. But notice there's a problem if you don't. But I called and you refused. I stretched out my hand and no one paid attention. And you neglected my counsel and did not want my reproof. I will even laugh when your calamity. I'll mock when your dread comes. You see Christians going through all kinds of problems, supposedly. Well, they didn't want to hear God's word. I'm not talking about problems for following Jesus. That's different. I'm talking about problems for sin that's not dealt with. He says, I'll mock when your dread comes. When your dread comes like a storm and calamity comes on like the whirlwind, when distress and anguish come over you, then they will call upon me and I will not answer. They will seek me diligently, but they shall not find me because they hated knowledge and did not choose the fear of the Lord. They would not accept my counsel. They spurned all my reproof. Not good. So they shall eat of the fruit of their own way. They shall be satiated with their own devices. For the waywardness of the naive shall kill them, and the complacency of fools shall destroy them. But he who listens to me, that's the word of God, God's wisdom, shall live securely and be at ease from the dread of evil. You know, the way you respond to God's reproof is a life and death proposition. Because the gospel is a reproof, it's revealing that you're in sin and you need a savior. The way you respond to God's reproof is a life and death proposition. And what an evil shame when pastors and churches have steered away from reproof. What an evil shame. It's evil. They've subjugated God's word, which reproves, to ear-tickling stories and watered-down teaching so that people don't get offended. I hear the gospel being presented at times. It gets all to the point where they're about to, you know, like, praise the Lord, praise the Lord. And there's no reproof, just no conviction. It just goes right off the cliff. Turn to Proverbs chapter 3. I'm just going to share. Actually, you can listen to these or you can note them down or whatever. Proverbs 3:11. I'm just going to read some verses on reproof just quickly, and you can note them or follow as I go along here. My son, do not reject the discipline of the Lord or loathe his reproof. Don't loathe it. Don't have a bad attitude towards it. Proverbs 5:11. And you groan your latter, and your flesh and body are consumed, and you say, how I have hated instruction, how I spurned reproof. I have not listened to the voice of my teachers nor inclined to my instructors. I was almost in utter ruin in the midst of the assembly and the congregation. So after he goes the wrong way and says, man, I didn't listen, and I'm in utter ruin. Not good. Proverbs 29:1, a man who hardens his neck after much reproof will suddenly be broken beyond remedy. Proverbs 10:17, he who is on the path of life heeds instruction, but he who forsakes reproof goes astray. You forsake reproof by the church you take. The church you choose is deciding if you want to hear reproof or not. It really is. Proverbs 12:1, whoever loves discipline loves knowledge, but he who hates reproof is stupid. Now, we shouldn't be calling people stupid, but God does here. God is saying, you're stupid if you hate reproof. Proverbs 13:18, poverty and shame will come to he who neglects discipline, but he who regards reproof will be honored. Proverbs 15:10, stern discipline is for him who forsakes the way, and he who hates reproof will die. Proverbs 15:31, he whose ear listens to life-giving reproof will dwell among the wise. Amen. Proverbs 15:32, he who neglects discipline despises himself, but he who listens to reproof acquires understanding. All scripture is beneficial for reproof. It reproves us. It exposes our sin. Notice what he says later on, chapter 4, verse 2, 2 Timothy. Preach the word, be ready in season and out of season. Reprove, rebuke, and exhort with great patience and instruction. That should be coming from the pulpit. If it isn't, something's very wrong. Your pastor is shunning his duties. He is, quite frankly, sinning and is allowing Satan to be in control. So how do you respond to reproof? Well, one illustration, your choice of church reveals your answer. It really does. If you want an ear-tickling church that avoids sound doctrine or proof, then stern discipline is for him who forsakes the way, and he who hates reproof will die. To those who love God and want to be convicted, reproof is difficult, but it's a blessed thing. What's your attitude towards it? Don't hate it, don't spurn it, but turn towards it. Now, I praise God that he does not leave us at this point of being convicted, that he gives us what we need to do to be corrected. Notice in our passage, all scripture is inspired by God for teaching, for reproof, for correction. Ep ana thorsen, epi upon ana again, ortho-o, we get our word

orthopedics from it, to make straight. It speaks of straightening up again. Making straight again. That's what it speaks of. It speaks of setting up an object that has fallen down, of helping someone back on their feet after they have stumbled. It was used to speak of setting a bone that had broken, making it straight again. And so for those who are willing to accept God's reproof, then he will use his word to make you straight again. He's going to correct you. God's word not only convicts us, but if we're willing to listen and accept it, it corrects us. And there's a blessing in that. And so correction is Scripture's positive provision for those who accept its negative reproof. When we are broken in sin, God exposes those thoughts, those actions, and he makes us straight again if we'll listen. We get a bad attitude towards someone, we're broken, we're wrong, we're messed up, and God exposes it in his word, and we go, wow, Lord, forgive me, my attitude's wrong. And he makes it right. Oh, you want me to be kind, to be gentle. I trust you to help me. You want me not to respond this way. You want me to have a gentle answer. Okay, Lord. It's his positive correction. You want me to love those around me. It helps us see things rightly. We are broken with sin, but God exposes those thoughts and actions and makes us straight. Isn't that great? And we need it. I need it. You need it. We need it. And then notice it is beneficial for one last thing, for training in righteousness. The term training here, paideia, comes from the word pace, child. We get our word pedo from for children, pediatrics. And here it basically means to educate children. It speaks of training and instruction. For training and instruction, and it's often translated discipline in Hebrews chapter 12. It's translated discipline here, this idea of training or discipline in righteousness, training in righteousness. You turn to Hebrews chapter 12, and you'll see this word used over and over again. Because discipline, we always think of, oh boy, that's a spanking. But really, it's training. It could be a spanking. It could be other things. God uses it to train us and to discipline us, in a sense. Hebrews chapter 12, verse 5. And you have forgotten the exhortation which is addressed to you as sons. Hey, you've forgotten, Hebrews. My son, do not regard lightly the training or discipline of the Lord, nor faint when you are reproved by him. For those in the Lord he loves, he disciplines, and he scourges every son whom he receives. It is for discipline that you endure. It's for what God brings out of the difficulties that you endure them. It's for the fruit that he brings. But if you're without discipline, of which all you become partakers, then you're illegitimate children, not sons. Furthermore, we had earthly fathers to discipline us, and we respected them. Shall we not much more rather be subject to the Father of spirits and live? For they disciplined us for a short time that seemed best to them, but he disciplines us, he trains us, part of that's discipline, for our good, that we might share in his holiness. All discipline for the moment seems not to be joyful, but sorrowful, yet to those who have been trained by it in the gym of discipline, afterwards it yields the peaceful fruit of righteousness. That sounds great, yes. And so all scripture is profitable for training. But that training is in a certain sphere. We kind of want to be trained in the areas we want to be trained in. But here, scripture is profitable for training us in what? Righteousness. It speaks of that which is upright, that which is righteous. Now, righteousness is the standing which God imparts to us through faith in Jesus when we believe. We are declared righteous. We are justified by faith in Jesus Christ. But yet, as each one of us knows, our practical experience is not always the same. It's not so. We sin. So God lovingly uses his word to train us in righteousness, practical righteousness. We see very clearly Titus chapter 2, verse 11, for the grace of God has appeared, bringing salvation to all men, instructing us to deny ungodliness and worldly desires, right? To live sensibly, upright, righteously, and godly in this present age. Jesus says, sanctify them in thy truth, thy word is true. Set them apart. Set them apart from sin. Train them. We saw that when we've been trained by discipline, it yields the peaceful fruit of what? Righteousness. God is using his word to make us more like Christ. He is child training us through his word, so that we will be like Christ, practically speaking. And by the way, when that happens, sometimes there's difficulty. Blessed are you who are persecuted for righteousness' sake, right? Rejoice, and your reward in heaven is great, right? So do you see the

pattern. It starts with the Word of God, which is taught. It convicts, then corrects, and then trains us in righteousness. And that's all Scripture. And by the way, you know, you wonder how I choose my applications when I preach. I simply base it on these things. Is it a portion that's convicting? Then I'm going to amplify that. I'm going to share that. Is it a portion that is training? I'm going to use that to train, because that's what God says His Word is for. If it's for instructing, I'm going to use it to instruct. It's because that's what God says. We have no right to think up all the applications on our own. We need to allow God's Word to bring those things out and work in the hearts of those who hear the Word of God. All Scripture is inspired by God and profitable for teaching, reproof, for correction, for training in righteousness. Now, it doesn't stop here, because there's a purpose. Verse 17, that the man of God may be adequate, equipped for every good work. So what's the purpose for Scripture's profitability? To puff us up with knowledge? To make us outwardly appear righteous? What's the purpose? No. Is it to make us feel good? Is it to address our felt needs? Its profitability and beneficiality is that we would be adequate, having been fully equipped for every good work. And notice he says here, a few observations, it relates only to the man of God. Scripture does not equip non-believers. Scripture doesn't equip those in sin who are unwilling to confess sin. It convicts them, but doesn't equip them. Those who are willing to allow themselves to be trained, to be reproved and corrected and trained, then it equips for those things. Not those who are stuck in the convicted zone and are not changing. It's for those who are actually growing in Christ, for those who are being, as we see, equipped by the Word of God. It's for the man of God. See, the Scripture is not profitable to non-believers apart from the gospel. The gospel is the power of God unto salvation. Don't give them principles from the Word of God to make their lives better. You're going to sweep up their lives. They need Jesus. So often we want to go around the corner and just kind of bring a little bit of God's Word to them when they're not saved, their family, whatever is that. No, they need the Word of God. They need the gospel. The gospel is the power of God unto salvation. But for us, for the man of God, this is what God uses to make us adequate. And I want to share the grammar here. That the man of God may be, and this is this term that, hina, with a subjunctive in Greek means it's a purpose clause. This is the purpose for why that is profitable, why Scripture is profitable. It's the purpose. He says that the man of God may be, and it's in a present tense, continually, habitually adequate. And then there's a past perfect participle, having been, completed action, equipped in the past with those results continuing to now. Okay, that's really the structure here. So let's take a look at these words. The term adequate, arterios, speaks of being fit, sufficient, completely qualified, thus able to meet the demands. It has a reference to special aptitude for given uses. Adequate. You see, when we are equipped, we realize in ourselves, as Paul said, we're not adequate to consider anything that's coming from ourselves, but our adequacy is from God. When he equips us with his word, we are adequate for every good work. We're adequate. We're adequate to do everything God calls us to do when we allow his word to equip us. Remember, God's word is sufficient because it reveals a totally sufficient Savior. Seeing that his divine power has granted to us everything pertaining to life and godliness through the true knowledge of him who called us by his own glory and excellence, for by these he has granted us his precious and magnificent promises. 2 Peter chapter 1. We're inadequate within ourselves completely, but when we trust Jesus and his word works in our hearts, when we abide in him and his word abides in us, John 15, we are adequate, by the way, for what he calls us to do. You know, I find these Christian songs these days, it's all about how broken and inadequate I am. It just stays there. Never that we go past that brokenness to, praise the Lord, I'm forgiven. Praise the Lord, I have been corrected. I've been made straight again. And he has made me adequate now. In Christ, I can step forward in faith and trust that he will enable me to do what I need to do at work, what I need to do in my marriage, what I need to do. He will help me. He will enable me to do it. Those circumstances that I'm not sure of, I trust him in everything. And notice he says that we are also, or having been equipped. The point is, you've been equipped in the past by the word of God, and it continues to now, so then you are adequate now. You see? This term equipped is a great word. It speaks of completely outfitting or furnishing. It spoke of a completely outfitted or furnished rescue boat.

0: everything it needed to rescue people. It speaks of completely what we need. We're completely equipped. We got everything we need. And so he's saying, by God's word, we're completely adequate because we have been equipped. And notice what we're equipped for. For every good work. We want to be equipped for our lives, not for his desire, right? We want to be equipped for our will, but it's equipped for his will. In Ephesians chapter 2, verse 8, we've been, for our grace, you've been saved through faith, and that not of yourselves. It's the gift of God, not of works, lest any man should boast. For we are his workmanship, term means poem in a sense, created in Christ Jesus for good works, which he has prepared beforehand that we should walk in them, you see. And when you are allowing God's word to teach you, to reprove you, to correct you, to train you, you're going to be adequate because you have been fully equipped for every good work. Quite an amazing thing. And notice the word every. It's not for a few. People say, well, yes, God's word is good for this area. It's good for church. It's good for that. But these other, no, it's good for everything. It's good for everything. We have everything we need for life and godliness through the true knowledge of him. And within this, it's when we abide in Jesus. I mentioned this and I'll finish up with this. When we abide in Jesus and we rest in him and his word rests in us, then we produce fruit. John chapter 15, Jesus says in verse 4, abide in me and I in you, as the branch cannot bear fruit of itself unless it abides in the vine, so neither can you unless you abide in me. I am the vine, you are the branches. He who abides in me and I in him, he bears much fruit. For apart from me, you can do nothing. It's by faith, trusting Jesus, relying on him, right? If anyone does not abide in me, he is thrown away as a branch and dries up, and they gather them, cast them into the fire, and they are burned. If you abide in me, and notice this, and my words abide in you, they're resting in you. He says, ask whatever you wish, and it shall be done for you. By this, my Father is glorified that you bear much fruit, so prove to be disciples. Well, what do you want to do? When you're abiding Jesus, what's your request going to be like? Lord, help me love my wife. Lord, help me do good at work. Ask whatever you wish. He hears your request. He's going to answer that. You abide in him. He's going to answer that. When Paul said his last words to the Ephesian elders, he'd never see them again. The very last thing he said to them was, and now I commend you to God and to the word of his grace, which is able to build you up. Saying, hey, all you need is God and his word. That's what you need. So then, how does this apply? Well, pastors and teachers, you better be preaching the word. Preach the word in season, out of season. You better be equipping the saints with the word of God. You better be doing that. Very serious thing. Let not many of you become teachers. It's a stricter judgment. Serious, serious thing. And then for those of us, we need to be allowing God through his word to equip us, to make us adequate, having been fully equipped for every good work.
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0: Well, Dave, as we've seen, it all comes down to our attitude really in relationship to the Lord and thus his word. You see, if I don't really care about his word, I don't really care about him. And pastors who don't preach and teach and obey God's word and equip the saints, hey, they really don't care about the Lord. They don't love him no matter what they say. And if you're in a church like that, you need to get out and get into a biblical church where the word of God is being preached, where you are being fed and built up so that you'll be equipped for every

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3: Welcome to Grace to You with John MacArthur here on 1040 WCHR. Sadly, there are many people who think of God as a distant, bitter, angry judge, someone who wants nothing more than to stop humanity from having fun. Now, for those who have such a view of the Almighty, they could never really enjoy God, could they? Yet the psalmist says that believers are to delight in God. But practically, how do you do that? Find out on Grace to You as John MacArthur begins a study titled Enjoying God. Now, you might already be familiar with this idea of enjoying God. Maybe you've heard it in the Westminster Shorter Catechism or elsewhere. But perhaps you have questions about that concept. We know about being humble before God, fearing Him, honoring Him, but does He really expect us to enjoy Him? Here is how John answered that question.
4: Yeah, I think He does. We should be filled with joy. I mean, if you talk about Christian joy, the fruit of the Spirit, love, joy, rejoice always, and again I say rejoice, rejoice in the Lord, right? Rejoice in the Lord is exactly what's being said in that catechism. That we should find our joy in the Lord. We should rejoice in the Lord. And what does that mean? It doesn't mean necessarily that there's some attribute of God you pick out and you express joy over that, although that is something we do. We particularly do that in singing hymns, right?
3: Right.
4: We express joyfully our gratitude to God for His character in the hymns that we sing. But I think rejoicing in God is not so much just in who He is, but in the reality of His work in your life. So when you rejoice in the Lord, you're rejoicing in His mercy, you're rejoicing in His grace, you're rejoicing in His wisdom, you're rejoicing in His word. And for me, you're rejoicing in His providence, you're rejoicing in the hand, the invisible hand of God that is ordering the flow of your life. That's when you're enjoying God. You're enjoying the forgiveness that He gives you day in and day out for your sin, the strength of the Spirit who indwells you, all the illumination of the Word of God. This is the source of all of our spiritual joy. So we're going to have a great time in this study we launched today. It's titled Enjoying God. And we're going to do just that. We're going to look at John chapter 5, Jesus' view of the Father, and also Isaiah 6, experiencing the presence of God. We'll examine the relationship we have with God and why we should enjoy Him as our Father and our Redeemer. This study is about putting aside the speculation about what God is like and truly understanding Him from His Word and enjoying His presence. So stay with us.
3: Yes, do stay with us, friend, knowing God deeper so that you can experience the full joy of your salvation. That's what this study will help you do. So let's get to it. Here's John helping make sure you're enjoying God.
2: Jesus knew God better than anybody, better than the theologians who have spared no ink in writing about Him through the centuries. Better than the erudite philosophers and thinkers who have voluminous efforts of thought regarding deity. Better than the prophets who received their information by revelation. Better than the apostles who the same received it by revelation. Better than any human source whose mind is limited by the confines of humanness. Jesus knew God better than anybody. And Jesus said, you can trust God

See, Jesus had spent all of eternity past in the presence of God. There never was a beginning of God, and there never was a beginning of Jesus, and so always they had been together. And in John 1, it says they were proston theon. Jesus was face to face with God. In fact, in his high priestly prayer in John 17, he says, Father, give me back the glory I had with you before the world began. If anybody knows about God, he does. And he says, you can trust God with your life. And so I began to think about that. If I really want to know what God is like, then I ought to listen to what Jesus says. And what does Jesus say about God? First of all, he gives us a great presentation of God. A great presentation of God in his words in the Gospels. In John 4:24, he tells us about the nature of God. He says, God is a spirit. In John 17:11, he tells us about the holiness of God. He says, Holy Father. And in John 17:25, he says, Oh, righteous Father. And then Jesus repeatedly tells us about the justice of God. In Matthew 21:33 and following, he tells about a vineyard owner who literally destroyed the wicked husbandman who had ill-treated his servants and his son, and that vineyard owner is God, and he judges sin. In Matthew 22, he tells about a man who refused to wear the wedding garment and was cast into outer darkness. In Matthew 25, he tells us about five foolish virgins who came too late and were left out. In Matthew 25, at the end of the chapter, he even tells us as he dies on the cross that he is dying in effect under the devastation of divine judgment. And so Jesus tells us about the justice of God, about the holiness of God, about the nature of God. In Mark 10:27, he says, with God all things are possible. And so he tells us about the power of God. In Matthew 23:22, he talks about heaven being the place of the throne of God, and thus he teaches us regarding the sovereignty of God. In Mark chapter 6 and verse 4, he says, the Father who sees in secret, and thus he tells us of the omniscience of God. And in Matthew 6:32, he says, your Father knows you have need. And he goes on to tell how if he clothes the grass of the field, he'll clothe you too. And thus he tells us about the care of God. In Matthew 5:45, he says he makes the rain fall on the just and the unjust. And thus he defines the providence of God. If you want to know about God, listen to Jesus. He's known him forever. Jesus taught us the major truths about God then, his nature, his holiness, his justice, his power, his sovereignty, his omniscience, his care, and his providence. But you know something? In all of that, and there's more even to that, we still haven't touched on the main lesson Jesus taught us about God. There is one lesson that supersedes every other lesson he ever gave. There is one title for God that is repeated in the Gospels 189 times. 124 of those times in the Gospel of John alone. And that title for God is simply this, Father. Father. More than anything else, more than any other concept of God, more than any other theme about God, Jesus majored on the fact that he was a father. Father was always Jesus' special way of referring to God. He said, my father, our father, your father, and just plain father. In fact, do you remember something? The first words Jesus ever utters in the chronology of his life occur in the place of the temple. His parents have begun their journey home. He's only 12.

They notice in the entourage that he isn't there. They go back and they say, "What are you doing here, son?" In effect, you remember what he said? "Don't you know I must be about what? My father's business?" Father was ever and always the theme of Jesus' teaching about God. And I believe, people, in that wonderful passage in Luke 2, that you have in the primary confession of Jesus the germ of all his teaching about God. God, more than anything else, is my Father. What did Jesus teach us about the fatherhood of God? Let's go to John chapter 5, verses 17 to 24, and find out. This is the theology of Jesus regarding the fatherhood of God. Concentrate with me on this. Verse 17, Jesus answered them, "My Father worketh hitherto, and I work." Stop right there. You want to know what's going on? Jesus just healed a man. Something that he should have been commended for, frankly. But because he had done it on the Sabbath, he was indicted as one who broke the rabbinical tradition, one who broke the law. And because he did this healing on the Sabbath, he had provoked a Jewish reaction. And they literally were manifesting hatred and persecuting him and even plotting his murder. And now Jesus gives them a speech which is meant to justify his healing on the Sabbath. But inherent in that speech where he justifies his healing on the Sabbath is a tremendous statement about God that's introduced in verse 17. And I believe he gives here five great qualities of the Father that become, in my mind, the standard for fatherhood. Listen, God did not get his title of father from a human analogy. Man gets his definition of father from God. It's a big difference. God is the Father. And we see five qualities of his fatherhood as the Lord talks about him. Number one, the Father is one with his Son. The Father is one with his Son. Look at it in verse 17. My Father works hitherto, and I work. Now, what's he saying? He's saying God works on the Sabbath, and I work on the Sabbath. I am one with God, so like God, I work even on the Sabbath. Now, this, believe me, people, is an astounding statement in Jewish ears. Listen. In Mark 2:27, Jesus said, "The Sabbath was made for man." You say, "Well, now, wait a minute. When God created 6 days, he rested on the seventh." No, he only rested from his creation. If he'd rested, everything he made would have fallen apart. He ended the work of creation. He began the work of sustaining all that he had made. God doesn't need any rest. I just want to encourage you about that. In Isaiah 40:28, it says, "The everlasting God, the Lord, the creator of the ends of the earth, faints not, neither is weary." God doesn't have to rest. The rest that he spoke of from creation was to set a pattern for man who needs a day of rest, who needs a day to focus on worshiping him. But Sabbath was made for man. And so God isn't bound by it. And if God wants to heal on the Sabbath, he'll heal. And Jesus, in effect, says, "And so will I." And in saying that, he is making himself what? Equal with God. And that's exactly the message they got, verse 18. Therefore, the Jews sought the more to kill him because he not only had broken the Sabbath, but said that God was his Father, making himself what? Equal with God. You want to know something, beloved? It's hard to understand this. But he was.

equal with God. He was God. One thing true about the Father, He is one with His Son. He is one with His Son. Jesus further emphasizes this in verse 19. Then said Jesus unto them, Verily, verily, I say to you, the Son can do nothing of Himself, but what He sees the Father do, for whatever things He doeth, these also doeth the Son in the same manner. He says, we're one, we work together. We do things together. The point is this close and intimate communion between the Father and the Son. I think that it's aptly illustrated in the great prayer of our Lord in John 17 and verse 1. These words spoke Jesus, lifted up His eyes to heaven and said, Father, the hour is come. Glorify Thy Son, that Thy Son also may glorify Thee. I have glorified Thee on earth. I have finished the work Thou hast given me to do. And now, O Father, glorify Thou me with Thine own self, with the glory which I had with Thee before the world was. In verse 21, He prays that they all may be one as Thou, Father, art in me and I in Thee, that they may be one in us. In other words, over and again, Jesus knew that being a Son of God meant that He was one with the Father. There's a second thing here about the Father from Jesus' perspective. Not only is the Father one with the Son, but secondly, the Father loves His Son. Look at it in verse 20. Couldn't be simpler. For the Father loves the Son. Stop right there. Jesus knew the Father loved Him. It's a unity of love. And back again to the 17th chapter where Jesus prays again in these words expressing this tremendous love. He says, I in them and Thou in me, that they may be made perfect in one, that the world may know that Thou hast sent me and hast loved them as Thou hast loved me. He knew the Father loved him. Verse 26, I have declared unto them Thy name and will declare it, that the love with which Thou hast loved me may be in them and I in them. Listen, you want to know what Jesus thought about God? He said, God is a Father. What does it mean that He's a Father, Jesus? It means He's one with His Son. What else does it mean? It means that He loves His Son. As for God Himself, how many times did He say, this is my what? Beloved Son. The first and foremost object of the Father's love is the Son. There's a third thought here. The Father blesses the Son. Look at verse 20 again. And showeth Him all things that He Himself doeth, and He will show Him greater works than these. The Father spares nothing for the Son. Shows Him everything that He knows, everything that He has, everything that the Son could ever do, and beyond what the Son had even seen in His human experience, God would allow Him to see and do. He spared nothing. Nothing. The Father blesses the Son. I suppose that's why Jesus was full of grace and truth, because God gave Him not the Spirit by what? By measure. He showed the Son everything, spared nothing. Even the cross had its joys. The Bible says He endured the cross for the joy that was set before Him. So the Father is one with His Son. The Father loves His Son. The Father blesses His Son. There's a fourth thought. The Father gives authority to His Son. The Father gives authority to His Son. Verse 21, look at this. For as the Father raiseth up the dead and giveth them life, even so the Son giveth life to whom He will. For the Father judgeth no man, but hath committed all judgment unto the Son. Listen, you know what He's saying? He is saying equal authority is given to the Son. He will give life. He will bring to pass the judgment. And I believe what He's saying there in verse

21 is both a physical and a spiritual resurrection power. I believe it is the Son who with the Father gives life spiritually. I believe it is the Son with the Father in the end who will give life to physical bodies as they come to the resurrection. And so we see that He is equal in power. He is equal in authority. He is equal in His right to rule and reign and judge. Verse 25 further expresses this. The hour is coming and now is when the dead shall hear the voice of the Son of God, and they that hear shall live. For as the Father hath life in Himself, so hath He given to the Son to have life in Himself, and hath given Him authority to execute judgment, and so forth. And so the Father has given authority to the Son, now watch this, to act in the Father's behalf. To act in the Father's behalf. Tremendous thought. Now listen. The Father is one with His Son. The Father loves His Son. The Father blesses His Son. The Father gives power and authority to His Son. Finally, Jesus says of the Father, and I love this, He honors the Son. He honors the Son. Verse 23. And He calls all the world to that honor, that all men should honor the Son, even as they honor the Father. He that honoreth not the Son honoreth not the Father who hath sent Him. And by the way, verse 24 brings the sum of it. He that hears My word and believes on Him that sent Me hath everlasting life. If you listen to this command to honor the Son, if you kiss the Son, if you embrace the Son, you will be raised to everlasting life. If you do not, you will come into judgment. And so the Father honors the Son. Now let me sum it up. God is a Father from Jesus' perspective, who is one with His Son, who loves His Son, blesses His Son, empowers His Son, and honors His Son. I believe people. But that is probably the most concise theological statement Jesus ever made about the Father. It sums it up so beautifully. How did He see the Father? In those five ways. You say, well, that's nice for Him. But after all, we're not deity. I mean, what does that have to do with us? We're not sinless perfection. We're sinful imperfection. We're men, not God. Jesus was God. Jesus even said in John 14, if you have seen Me, you have seen the Father. I mean, how does this apply to us? Is God such a Father to me as He is to Christ? Is God such a Father that He would make me one, that He would love me and bless me and give me power and authority and honor? Is God such a Father to me? Listen. Hebrews chapter 2, look at it. Hebrews chapter 2 and verse 11. This is just a tremendous statement. Listen. For both He that sanctifieth. Now, who is the only person in the universe who can sanctify? God. For both He that sanctifieth and they who are sanctified are all of what? One. For which cause He, that is Christ, the Lord, is not ashamed to call them what? Brethren. Is that great? Is God such a Father to me that He is to Christ? Yes. Verse 12 says it. Saying, I will declare Thy name unto My brothers. In the midst of the church will I sing praise unto Thee. Listen to this, people. Jesus sees Himself here in this magnificent prophecy of Psalm 22, standing in the assembly of the redeemed and standing with arm in arm the brothers who belong to the family and together raising praise to God. Jesus sees Himself as one of us and calls us brothers. Is God such a Father to us as He is to Christ? Jesus called us brothers. He called us brothers. In Romans chapter 8, there is yet another word. In verse 14, for as many as are led by the Spirit of God, they are the sons of God. The Spirit Himself beareth witness with our spirit that we are the children of God, and if

0: children, then heirs. Heirs of God and what? Joint heirs with Christ. Co-heirs with Christ. Is God such a father to us as he is to Christ? Yes. That's exactly what Paul is saying. That's exactly what the writer of Hebrews is saying. Peter said it this way. Listen to his words. Grace and peace be multiplied unto you through the knowledge of God and of Jesus our Lord. According as his divine power hath given unto us all things that pertain unto life and godliness through the knowledge of him that hath called us to glory and virtue, by which are given unto us exceedingly great and precious promises. Now listen, that by these ye might be partakers of the divine nature. Listen, when you became a Christian, you became a partaker of the divine nature. When you believed in Christ, you became in Christ. When you were saved, you became one with the Lord Jesus. His life is imputed to you. Nevertheless, you live, yet not you, but what? Christ lives in you. God sees you as one with his Son, as one with himself, as the equal recipient of all that his fatherhood and its benediction may mean. When Jesus talks about Father, he isn't just talking for himself, he's talking for you and for me. Let's pray. Thank you, Father. Thank you for the joy that's in our hearts because you ran one day and threw your arms around us when we weren't worthy, when we didn't deserve it. But you loved us anyway. Thank you for being such a father to us that you are to Jesus Christ, for making us one with you, loving us, blessing us, giving us authority and honor. We praise you in Jesus' name. Amen.
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2: 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I want to do the easy thing. And there are going to be times when you'll want to let go of God's hand, but He's never letting go of yours because He loves you.
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6: NBC News Radio, I'm Michael Kastner. Iran says President Masoud Pezeshkian is still on the job despite reports. Iran International, a news service headquartered in the UK, reported over the weekend that Pezeshkian submitted a letter of resignation in protest over the Islamic Revolutionary Guard Corps' power when it comes to wartime decision-making. It's officially hurricane season. Forecasters with the National Oceanic and Atmospheric Administration say this year's Atlantic hurricane season is expected to be below normal. NOAA is predicting 8 to 14 named storms, with 3 to 6 becoming hurricanes and up to 3 reaching major strength. Southwest Airlines is reversing course on its plus-size passenger policy. More from Mark Mayfield.
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0: When you were a child, I'm sure you could recognize your mom or your dad's voice, even from across a crowded room. I know that was true for me. Wherever I was, I could single out those two voices. Today on Truth for Life, we'll learn why believers can similarly recognize Jesus' voice. Alistair Begg is teaching from the opening verses in John chapter 10.
1: What in the world is Jesus saying here? For judgment I came into the world, but I didn't come as a judge. Well, it's straightforward, I think. He says my coming inevitably creates division. My words create a distinction that is obvious already in the response of the Pharisees. We are the disciples of Moses. You are his disciple. Their judgment is that Jesus is not what he claims to be. And the judgment of the man is that clearly, whoever he has the power to change. Jesus, by his word and by his works, exposes the hearts of these religious leaders. These are the ones who are looking for the one who is to come, and he stands before them, and they reject him. And it's not a matter of speculation. It's a matter of eternal significance. At the end of chapter 9, he says to them, you know, if you were blind, if you didn't even have the Old Testament, if you were just completely blind, you wouldn't be guiltless, but you wouldn't be as guilty as you are now, because you are the beneficiaries of all these things. Think of what Paul says in Romans chapter 2. And he says, but now that you say, we see, and you don't actually see, your guilt remains. Your guilt remains. Now, you can't pause here, but let's just acknowledge that there's a lot of talk about guilt. That people say, well, you shouldn't have any guilt. Psychiatrists are dealing with guilt all the time. Mental health, guilt is the problem, guilt is the issue, and so on. There are all kinds of notion concerning that. But the real guilt, which every single person on the face of the earth faces, is that we are guilty before God, that we have offended against

God, that by our lives and our lips and so on, we've decided that we will deal without him. We're alienated. We're under condemnation. We face his wrath. We're guilty. And he says your guilt remains. Unless, of course, you would understand who came in order to deal with your guilt. The shepherd. There's nobody that's in a worse predicament this morning than the person who is self-confident in their own sight. The children of the Enlightenment, some of my intellectual friends. You know, we're the ones who see. We feel sorry for you, Beg, that you've got into that obscurantist religion of yours, that Jesus thing. I mean, by and large, it's really reprehensible. We're glad that we don't have to face that. All your talk about the need for freedom, we don't need freedom. All that talk about being made to see, we don't need to see. We've seen everything. We're rational people and so on. And Jesus says, well, your guilt remains. No one's case is more hopeless than the person who is blind, believing they can see. No one's case is more hopeless than the Pharisee in Luke chapter 18. Who says, I thank you that I am not like other men. The response of religion to the intervention of the shepherd. So context one was historically, context number two was in relationship to chapter 9. And now let's go to the content, says somebody. All right, let's do that. Truly, truly, I say to you, he who does not enter the sheepfold by the door is straightforward, isn't it? In fact, it's so straightforward that a child listening to me now would be able to draw a picture in her notebook and would be able to explain it to her mother or her grandmother over lunch. There's a sheepfold. Jesus is the way into the sheepfold. If you don't go into the sheepfold, you're left outside. Your guilt remains. You're in deep trouble. You need Jesus. Thank you, says the grandmother. I wish Alistair had just been as clear as that this morning. The sheepfold is a sheepfold. If it was just a family affair, we'd attach to a house adjacent to a building, a bit like something we might add to our home to put things in. Or it would be a community courtyard. In other words, it would be in a central place where a number of flocks could be placed for a period of time for the night. I suppose a bit like when you drive out 87, there's a place you can put your dog down there. I see that. It's irrelevant to me because I don't have a dog, but I always think, well, that's got to be a nightmare.

That wouldn't be the shepherd. Why would the shepherd ever do that? He would never need to do that. And people say, well, I can get into the sheepfold of God by my own mechanism. I can climb over the wall. I can find different ways. Think Pilgrim's Progress, right? Well, we can go over the wall. We're good people. We can do this. We can do that. Thieves and robbers, only one point of entry. The one who enters, verse 2, by the door is the shepherd of the sheep. Now another bell goes off in somebody's head, says, wait a minute, I read the rest of the chapter. Jesus is also the door of the sheep. How can he be the shepherd of the sheep and the door of the sheep? Listen, let's go back to English literature. This is a figure of speech. Therefore, you cannot press all the metaphorical details tidily if you're going to stand back from it enough to say, oh, I get the picture. Because in actual fact, this is true all the way through John. Jesus is the bread of life, and he gives the bread of life. He is the one who tells the truth, and he is the one who is the truth. He is the one who is the shepherd, and he is also the door. Don't stumble over that. Verse 3, to him the gatekeeper opens. Who's the gatekeeper? We're not told. It's a picture. To him the gatekeeper opens, the sheep hear his voice. The sheep hear his voice. Now, my grandfather was a shepherd. I never met him. I have his crook. And it's a precious thing to me. And I imagine him using it with a hook on the end so that he could reach in and pull lambs to safety, and with a point on the other end so that he could do as necessary to stop some naughty sheep annoying another sheep or whatever it might be. But the sheep actually hear his voice. I sat at my desk and I said, fantastic. Voice recognition, huh? I said, what is voice recognition? So I looked it up. I was delighted to discover that it is an interdisciplinary subfield of computer science and computational linguistics that develops methodologies and technologies that enable recognition. So imagine the sheep saying to the other sheep, did you hear his voice? And the sheep said, yeah, VR is fantastic, isn't it? It's amazing. No, but notice, you see, what it says. To him the gatekeeper opens, the sheep hear his voice, and he calls his own sheep. He doesn't just call sheep. He's not calling, hey, sheepy, sheepy. No, no, he's calling them by name. Morton, who wrote a book about the Holy Land way back in 1931, records in this book, which is a quite wonderful book, early one morning I saw an extraordinary sight not far from Bethlehem. Two shepherds had evidently spent the night with their flocks in a cave. The sheep were all mixed together. And the time had come for the shepherds to go in different directions. One of the shepherds stood some distance from the sheep and began to call. First one, then another, then four or five ran toward him, and so on until he had counted his own flock. He calls his own sheep by name. I have a father. He called my name. Who are his own sheep? We know them from John chapter 6, 37. All the Father gives me will come to me, and whoever comes to me, I will never turn away. So who are these sheep? They're the sheep who have heard the voice. I heard the voice of Jesus say, come to me. I came to Jesus. That's the sheep. That's why it's a tragedy when people in positions such as mine are not actually themselves sheep of the true shepherd. They fulfill the role of a shepherd while never actually having come to meet the shepherd himself. He doesn't drive them from behind. He leads them from the front. They follow him because they know his voice. This is even better than the nursery. I mean, there's a couple of times I can't get my grandchildren out of there because I don't have a ticket. Now, I understand that. I'm not dissing that at all. The thing has to work, and it has to work for me as well. But you know, if you don't recognize my face, do you recognize my voice?

They followed him because they heard his voice. Now let's just acknowledge that the wonder of our dealings in terms of these things is that God has made himself known. He's revealed himself in creation. The heavens declare his glory. We saw that in Romans chapter 1. These his invisible qualities and so on are apparent to people. There is no actual voice, but his speech goes throughout the entire earth, because everybody on planet earth can look up and see the rising of the moon, can wake in the morning and see the rising of the sun. He's spoken in creation. He's spoken in conscience. Our consciences are distorted by sin, but you will never, ever meet a person who doesn't understand the sense of oughtness. I don't think I ought to have said that. I don't think I ought to have done that. I wish I hadn't done that. Why does anybody ever say that? Because God has stamped eternity in our hearts, conscience, and of course in Christ. So his voice is heard in creation, in conscience, although distorted by sin, and in Jesus himself. God has spoken actively, objectively, historically, in the person of his Son. And Jesus' words are then witnessed to by the apostles who, filled with the Holy Spirit, have given to us the legacy of his words written down for our teaching. If we had time, which we don't, we could turn to the 19th Psalm, where you've got the wonderful movement in that dramatic poem, which begins, you know, the heavens declare the glory of God, and the firmament shows his handiwork. Day unto day uttereth speech, and night unto night showeth knowledge. No speech, no language, and so on. And then without even, just like poetry at school, just all of a sudden, from that context, the psalmist then goes, the law of the Lord is perfect, converting the soul. The testimony, you say, wait a minute, I thought you were talking about God speaks in creation. Yeah, but this is how he speaks. The hymn writer has it quite wonderfully when he says, and I'm looking for it in my notes, that in the act of creation, God's voice is heard. Here it is. The heavens declare thy glory, Lord. In every star thy wisdom shines. But when our eyes behold your word, we read your name in fairer lines. Because think about it. Throughout history, people have looked up at the sun and they've worshipped it. What is it makes a person worship the Lord Jesus Christ? Because they understand that he is the radiance of the Father's glory. Now, let me end in two ways. First of all, by saying this. The practical purpose of God giving us his word, the practical purpose of God giving us his word is in order, of course, that we might meet Jesus. But at the same time, it is in order that we might respond to it, if you like, with an intelligent sense of reverence. That God's word is to be approached best, if you like, on our knees. That God has actually communicated to us in this book. Packer says, the Bible is God preaching. So the indication of how much the Bible means to me is, first of all, displayed in, do I respond to it reverently? Secondly, do I trust it wholeheartedly? Do I trust it wholeheartedly? Or do I take it as a few suggestions for various ways of approaching life? Am I prepared to put my own opinions over against the truth of God's word? Am I just toying with the thing? My traditions and so on. All of my opinions, all of our traditions, all of our feelings must be brought under the jurisdiction of his word. If we're going to approach it reverently, if we're going to trust it wholeheartedly, and if we're going to obey it completely. People get a little churned up about this, you know, obeying. We're not so sure we like obeying. Listen, the reason we obey the Bible

because it is a logical outcome of our submission to Jesus. Why do we believe the Bible? Jesus believed the Bible, and Jesus told us to. Now, the heart of the true shepherd, which we're going to go on and see in our study next time, the heart of the true shepherd is revealed in his voice. And the heart of the true sheep recognizes the voice of the true shepherd. How do I know that I'm one of his sheep? I recognize his voice. He walks with me, and he talks with me. How? In his word. And he tells me I am his own. The true sheep. You see, because Mr. Jones's sheep, when Mr. Levi was calling his sheep, did not have to worry that his sheep, Mr. Jones's crew, would go off with Mr. Levi. Because his sheep know his voice. Conversely, a stranger they will not follow. Why do you read so many stupid books, some of you? Why do you spend the fleeting moments of your time considering the voice of strangers? Now, this is not a blanket statement regarding all of our reading. You can come back to me on this if you choose. But what I'm talking about, people come to say, did you read what Mr. So-and-so had to say about that? No, I didn't. Well, don't you care? No, actually, I don't care. Why? It's the voice of a stranger. Why would I listen to the voice of a stranger? I've only got so many days left in my life. There's only so many books I can now read. So the true sheep is known when the true shepherd walks out front by those who are actually walking behind him. And if some other thief or robber says, hey, come with me, and a group of those people divert from the true shepherd, it becomes apparent that they didn't hear his voice, they've never understood him, and they're just interested in wandering wherever they want to go. You will know if you're in Christ, not only because of who you're following, but also because of those from whom you flee. You flee. Well, Jesus was a stranger to the Pharisees and to the crowd. He says, a stranger. You won't follow if you follow the true shepherd. But they weren't following the true shepherd. They were strangers. Now let me end in this way. Because when Jesus looked out at the people, remember, it's in the Gospels all over the place. When he looked out on the crowd, it said that his heart was broken. Because when he looked at them, they didn't know what to do, and they didn't know where to go. When he looked at them, they were aimless, and they were confused. The crowd. Have you looked at crowds lately? It wouldn't be a good talk if I didn't finish with at least two quotes from songs. First, from Paul Simon. So he and his girlfriend take a bus to go and look for America. It's a funny thought, isn't it? How do you look for America? We're in America. And as they take their journey, he writes these words. Kathy, I'm lost, I said, though I knew she was sleeping. I'm empty and aching, and I don't know why. Just counting the cars on the New Jersey Turnpike. They've all come to look for America. They look out the window, and the dream of this country is fading before their eyes. And so they say, well, we could just count the cars. And in that same era, Lennon and McCartney introduce us to Father McKenzie, who's writing the words of a sermon that no one will hear because no one comes near. Look at him working, darning his socks in the night when there's nobody there.

0: What does he care? Look at all those lonely people. Where do they all come from? Our responsibility, church, is not to go out and share our opinions with the world. If some of us share the gospel as much as we share our opinions, yeah. Today, if you hear his voice, do not harden your heart.
1: 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He'll be back in just a minute to close today's program. As we continue working our way through the Truly, Truly, I Say to You series, I hope you're finding assurance from Jesus' straightforward teaching about eternal life and God's character. To go along with this series, we are recommending to you a book that will help you lean into Jesus' words and trust his promises. It's a new book from Michael Reeves titled, Come You Weary, Enjoy Christ's Comfort. This is a brief 60-page booklet that reminds us of the eternal truth that Jesus waits for us with open arms. As we go about the events of our life, it can be easy to forget this, to become worn down by the daily demands and self-reliance. 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Now here's Alistair with a closing prayer.
0: Our God and our King, we thank you that you are the great shepherd, that in Jesus you have come to us. He doesn't shout aloud in the streets. He doesn't cry. He doesn't draw attention to himself. He comes to bind up the brokenhearted, to heal the wounds, to grant sight to the blind and freedom to the captives. What a wonderful shepherd. Thank you that when you draw us to yourself, we are then led out by you. You lead us from the front. Every day and all the way, we might look to you. Help us then to do so, we pray, for Jesus' sake. Amen.
1: 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We just have different names for him. 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

0: God Almighty to your children. When a paycheck comes in or you leave for work, you can remind them that ultimately everything comes from God. When you pray as a family, you can teach your kids about the way God answers prayer. And as He reveals Himself to you through His Word, you can pass along that truth just as Abraham did to his son. With Seeking Him, I'm Nancy DeMoss Wagamuth.
1: I'm Ruth Kramer with Mission Network News. 3 years after ethnic violence shook India's Manipur state, clashes have broken out again. One incident last month left three church leaders from a primarily Christian people group dead. But Raina Miller with Mission India says kids caught in the unrest are receiving hope. One boy named Gauman was able to catch up academically at a local children's Bible club. Pray for courage for Mission India's club leaders that the gospel will continue to spread, and pray for peace in Manipur state. And on June 29, Indigenous young adults from across North America will gather for 5 days at the Warrior Leadership Summit. Brad Hutchcraft of Hutchcraft Ministries notes a lot has been done in the name of Jesus that wasn't Jesus. This youth conference helps these young people to experience who Jesus really was and to realize they're not alone in their faith. Pray for God's blessing on the biblical teaching and worship they'll experience. You've been listening to Mission Network News, a service of One Way Ministries. I'm Ruth Kramer.

all Scripture is God-breathed and is useful for teaching, rebuking, correcting, and training in righteousness, so that the man of God may be thoroughly equipped for every good work. 2 Timothy 3:16.

0: In the secular world, the term servant is a bit of a put-down, isn't it? Well, not so in the Christian world. Hi, this is Chuck Swindoll. In the Christian world, the word servant is one of the highest titles that can be given. Servant of the living God. Now, that's one of the finest compliments that can ever be made. In fact, it's the very term Jesus uses for himself. Remember, even the Son of Man did not come to be served, but to serve and to give his life a ransom for many. The Son of God came to serve. You know, I love the truly servant-hearted. It's so easy to see Christ in them.
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8: NBC News Radio. I'm Michael Kastner. Former Vice President Mike Pence says President Trump's second administration has departed from the conservative agenda. Scott Carr with details.
9: Pence tells NBC's Meet the Press he'd like to see Republicans get back to running on conservative principles again.
10: I think Republicans would do well to take some time to reflect on what we believe again and take that message to the American people.
9: The former vice president also took aim at President Trump's so-called anti-weaponization fund, calling it deeply offensive and a bad idea.
10: It's a bad idea from the start, and I would encourage the administration just to drop it.
9: That nearly $1.8 billion fund was announced by the Justice Department as part of the president's settlement with the IRS. It's been temporarily blocked by a federal judge.
8: The U.S. struck Iranian military sites over the weekend. In response, Iran's Islamic Revolutionary Guard Corps announced today that it had struck an American military base in the Gulf region. Despite the exchange of fire, President Trump posted on Truth Social this morning that everyone needs to sit back and relax. Former Federal Reserve Chair Jerome Powell says the central bank is facing challenges that threaten to undermine its credibility.
11: Credibility has been built and sustained over many decades, and we have a duty to safeguard that priceless asset for our fellow citizens and for generations to come.
8: Speaking yesterday while accepting the John F. Kennedy Profiles in Courage Award, Powell said that keeping monetary policy separate from political pressure was a wise move. He said that if any administration manages to remove Fed officials over policy differences, future administrations will follow suit and the Fed would lose the faith of the public. And on Wall Street, stock futures are on the rise to kick off June trading. I'm Michael Kastner. Michael Kastner, NBC News Radio.
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13: God has given us in His Word a syllabus to tell us where history is going.
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14: 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Headlines may shift by the hour, but God's Word has already revealed where history is headed. Today, Dr. Evans shows how understanding biblical prophecy brings confidence and direction when life feels uncertain. 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
13: A large segment of the Word of God is prophetic. In the Old Testament, it was prophetic to Christ. In the New, the prophetic from Christ. As you know, the theme of our ministry, of our worldview, is the kingdom. And that spreads from Genesis to Revelation. I'll bring up some points about that as we go along. 23 of the 27 books of the New Testament references the coming of Christ in some form or fashion.

Of course, the Old Testament covers whole epochs of time. And it just brought to mind to me, especially in light of what was happening in the Middle East, that we needed to return to the practical implications of prophecy. Peter does that for us in 2 Peter chapter 3, because that chapter is prophetically pregnant. And when you see that there is a prophetic connection between the pulpit and prophecy, what is to be communicated, and its implications, it can have dynamic impact on you and through you to those that God calls you to minister to. When you go to the movies, prior to the main film showing up, you get these previews. And they tell you shows that are coming up. And sometimes you'll see when they show you this preview coming in May or coming in June or coming in July, they will give you a time frame for the coming of the film. But then there's some previews that simply say coming soon. They're not giving you any details. They're not giving you any timeline. What they are giving you is expectation. They want you to expect the coming of the movie. They're just not telling you when. You may go months seeing a preview about something a year away, but all they tell you is coming soon. In 2 Peter 3, he goes into specific detail about the coming, that is, about the return of Jesus Christ. And in this chapter, there are three movements. Before I dive into today, I want to say a word about biblical theology as opposed to systematic theology. In systematic theology, what you're doing is you are organizing from all of the Bible what the Bible says about any given subject. Because you cannot go to Scripture and find everything about one subject in one place. So that has to be arranged and organized through a system. And so we call that systematic theology. So if you want to look at the doctrine of God, you have to go to a lot of passages if you want to see the whole picture of the doctrine of God. If you want to look at the names of God, you won't find the names all in one place or one book. It's spread throughout Scripture. And so people save time by having it systematized in order to be able to see the whole subject. Not so with biblical theology. Biblical theology is not concerned with a system. Biblical theology is concerned with a particular author

was a broad outline of where this course is going. The syllabus didn't give you all the details. It gave you the flow of the course. God has given us in his word a syllabus to tell us where history is going. And that syllabus is his prophetic word. So let's dive in to our first section. He begins in chapter 3, mentioning a number of times, beloved in verse 1, beloved in verse 8, beloved in verse 14, beloved in verse 17. He wants them to know that he has affection for them in what he's about to say. And in ministry, even though he's talking about prophecy, he wants them to know that this prophecy that he is talking about comes out of a heart of concern for them. So when we're speaking prophecy, what we're trying to do is impact people for their well-being. And not just trying to teach data, we're trying to show them love. Beloved is a term of affection. And so he wants them to know that there's this heart that is coming with this teaching. You will also see there is a heavy emphasis on scripture. He says in verse 2, the word spoken. He says in verse 5, the word of God. He says in verse 7, by his word. He says in verse 16, the rest of scripture. So there is this heavy emphasis out of care that is centered in the word of God. We'll pick up on that a little bit more as we go along. So he begins and he says, I am writing to you in which I am stirring up your sincere mind by way of remember. He says, I want you to remember. So he says, I'm going to stir up your mind. I want you to be reminded in the verse 1, beginning of verse 2, he says, remember. So 3 times in 2 verses, he says, I need you to remember this. If you go back in 2 Peter and look at verse 12 of chapter 1, therefore I will always be ready to remind you of these things, even though you are already know them, but you need to be reminded and have been established in the truth which is present with you. I consider it right, as long as I am in the earthly dwelling, to stir you up by way of reminder. Verse 15, and I will also be diligent that at any time after my departure with you, you will be able to call these things to the mind. So biblical theology always looks for repetition because repetition is emphasis. So when you are dealing with a book, when you're dealing with a text, see if there are any corollaries by that same author to that same group about that same subject. So it is obvious that Peter wants this to stick in their skull. He doesn't want them, even though they've been taught the class, he says, you know the truth, you've gotten the information, but you still need a reminder. In verse 2, the word spoken beforehand by the holy prophets, the commandment of the Lord and Savior spoken by your apostles. Don't go too fast. He says, the word spoken by prophets, by the commandment of Christ, and by the apostles. Watch this now. Prophets, Christ, apostles. The progress of revelation of prophecy. He says, what I'm telling you, what I'm going to remind you of, has a history to it. That history starts with the prophets. So that's Old Testament history. It continues with what he calls the commandment of Christ. What he is saying is, I'm reminding you of something that has biblical continuity. That's why when you're studying prophecy, you want

0: to look at continuity, how things connect from one to another to another, from the Old Testament to what Christ said to what the apostles say, because a lot of prophetic confusion is because we do not connect the three. And once you disconnect them, you lose the continuity, which is confusing the prophetic kingdom program. So there's continuity, he says, from the Old Testament, prophets, through Christ, to apostles, because we're all in sync with one another. And so he is arguing for the unity of Scripture.
1: When Dr. Evans returns, he'll connect the reliability of Scripture to a firsthand event that confirmed the power and authority of Jesus Christ. First, though, what we're hearing today comes from a special three-part series recorded live at the recent Kingdom Leaders Summit called The Sure Word, Living in Light of Prophecy. In these powerful messages, Dr. Evans explains why biblical prophecy isn't meant to stir fear or endless speculation. 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I'll repeat our contact information for you after part two of today's lesson, and this.
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0: Now, in this prophetic concern, it is revolving around the coming of the Lord. He says, there are going to be false teachers, verse 4, and they're going to say, where is the promise of His coming? It is at this point that it is critical to establish the connection between the coming of the Lord and the Word of God from the prophets, from the commandment of Christ through the apostles. Now this takes us to the importance of understanding a link. Let's go back to biblical theology. If you go to chapter 1 of 2 Peter, same book, this is an apostle, Peter, talking about an event that happened to him. Verse 16. For we did not follow cleverly devised tales, which we made known to you, the power and coming of the Lord Jesus Christ. I'm not making this stuff up, is what he says in verse 16. But we were eyewitnesses of His majesty. For when He received honor and glory from God the Father,

such an utterance as this was made to him by the majestic glory, God. This is my beloved son in whom I'm well pleased, and we ourselves heed this utterance made from heaven when we were with him on the holy mountain. We know what that event was. That event was the transfiguration. Until you have seen the coming of the Lord in his kingdom. And he's saying, let me tell you what I saw. What I saw was the coming of the Lord into his kingdom. See, this is why you can never lose sight of the kingdom, because the coming of the Lord is for the purpose of the kingdom. And he told them they would not die until they saw it, which means the coming of the kingdom existed with them when they were here, which means the coming of the kingdom is not just future. It was present with them. And the reason he's making the connection is because the kingdom is present with us. When my kids were growing up, we would go on vacation. We would drive in August. And one year we went to Disneyland. The other year we went to Disney World. So LA, Florida. I would always drive at night. Always left at night. We would go to the donut shop. We turned it into a journey. We started with the donut shop. We would stop along the way. We would stop at parks. Sometimes we stopped at amusement parks. Sometimes we stopped at hotels that had swimming pools. All of that was part of the journey to Disneyland or Disney World. How do you think they would feel if we're driving to one of those magic kingdom places and we got halfway there, two-thirds of the way there, and we said, I hope you enjoy the trip. We're going back home. They would be frustrated because none of those things was the destination. They were good things along the way to the destination, but that doesn't equal the destination. The destination is the kingdom, okay? That's the destination of all of Scripture, and that is the destination of the coming of the Lord. When you see the coming of the Lord mentioned in Mark and in Luke, it always connects the coming of the Lord to the kingdom, okay? That's why even when you get people who don't understand the difference between entering the kingdom, Nicodemus, you won't see the kingdom of God unless you enter it, and inheriting the kingdom. Okay, those are two different understandings of the kingdom. And so unless you are looking at this bigger place that you are going, then you will not fully absorb what God is after. In this case, he's after prophecy. So let me stay with this. I'm still in chapter 1, connecting it to chapter 3. He says, my beloved son, whom I'm well pleased, and we ourselves heard this utterance made from heaven when we were with him on the holy mountain. So we heard this, okay? We're on the mountain. Who shows up? God shows up and speaks. We're there. And all of a sudden, Moses and Elijah show up. Okay, wait a minute. We got Christ. We got Old Testament prophets. We got New Testament apostles. And we got God talking. So we got the person of Christ, the word of God, because God was talking. We've got Old Testament prophets, Moses and Elijah. We got New Testament apostles, Peter, James, and John. So he goes back to a history that's part of his introduction to chapter 3, the Old Testament, Christ, and the New Testament, all connected with God's word. So there is correlation here in what he is saying. He says, we have the prophetic word made more sure, to which you do well to pay attention as a lamp shining in a dark place. In other words, the darker things get, the more the prophetic word is needed. Not just general teaching, the word that is prophetic is needed in the darkness, okay? He says, until

0: the day dawns and the morning star rises in your heart. He says, I want you in the darkness and confusion of the world to grab hold of this prophetic word. And here's my goal. This is very important. My goal is until, verse 19, the day dawns and the morning star rises in your heart. What do you mean, Peter? What are you telling us? Why do you want this emphasis on prophecy? I want the prophetic word to be so deep, so impactful, that the morning star rises in your heart. Well, what has he just talked about? He just talked about the transfiguration. He just talked about what he saw on the mountain. He saw the glory of Jesus Christ being manifested on the mountain, tied to the Old Testament, New Testament apostles with the voice of God. And that is an experience you and I can't have that they had back then. Because Jesus was physically on earth. So we can't have that until Jesus comes back. Kinda. Because what Peter is saying is, when the prophetic word takes root and you pay attention to it, you get your own visit to the mountain. You get your own experience of the transfiguration. It's just in your heart. It's not on the mountain. The morning star. Jesus is called the morning star. So the reason you have to emphasize prophecy is not just so that people know the future, but that people visit their own personal transfiguration experience. So that they have this own, their own sunshine break forth in their hearts. Because these people Peter was writing to, they weren't on the mountain. They didn't see it, but he says, you can still go there. You can still have the experience, but it comes with the prophetic word if you pay attention to it.
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2: To say it exploded feels like an understatement. Video footage from last Thursday night's failed rocket launch by Blue Origin in Florida was a mushroom cloud. Amazingly, the space company says that no one was hurt. The race for space is heating up, literally. Billionaires like Jeff Bezos, who owns Blue Origin, and Elon Musk, who owns SpaceX, see profits to be made in space. Regarding last week's incident, the U.S. military says they are investigating what happened. Blue Origin called it a very rough day and vows to rebuild. No human beings were consumed by this fiery blast because none were present. Yet there is a fire that will consume each and every one of us if we are not found in Christ. He is the one who endured the wrath of God and lives eternally to save all who are united to him by faith. I'm David Wolin at haventoday.org.
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6: When the promise is given to you that there is a special secret formula, the magic bullet of truth that you can have apart from the Scripture, run from your lives. 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And the place where we know the Holy Spirit is active and speaking is in the Word.
5: The Apostle Peter commands Christians to always be prepared to make a defense to anyone who asks you for a reason for the hope that is in you, yet do so with gentleness and respect. 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Welcome to the Monday edition of Renewing Your Mind, and this week you'll hear from two of R.C. 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To start this week's study, here's R.C. on the false teaching known as Gnosticism versus the truth.
6: A few years ago, I had the opportunity to sit down at a meal and have a lengthy discussion with a person who was a member of the Baha'i movement, or the Baha'i movement. And I was fascinated to hear what this particular person believed, and he carefully explained to me that he believed that all of the great religions of the world at bottom were one. They all taught basically the same thing, and that the great spiritual leaders of human history, such as Confucius and Buddha and Mohammed and Jesus, were all more or less different avatars or incarnations of God Himself, but that they all basically taught the same thing. And I was a little bit puzzled by this, and I began asking him questions, and specific questions, like, how do you reconcile Jesus' teaching on such and such a subject with that of Buddha, or the difference between Buddha and Mohammed? How do you reconcile these things? And it was clear in our

discussion there that this fellow had absolutely no knowledge of Buddhism and nothing of Islam and next to no knowledge of historic Christianity. He had been indoctrinated in the teachings of Baha'i, and there he learned that all the different religions were the same, but he had never examined the different religions of the world to see their points of tension and their points of conflict. And in a sense, what he was articulating was a modern form of eclecticism, where you take a little bit of content from one religion, a little bit from another one, and a little one from another one. You get this smorgasbord theology, which I've talked about in the past in terms of the concept of syncretism. In fact, I just mentioned that the other day. And I remind you that syncretism involves the blending or the amalgamating together of disparate ideas from different traditions or different religions and or philosophical systems. Well, the grand movement of syncretism of the second century, which scholars argue about when it actually began, there's some evidence that it even antedated the advent of the Christian church, and certainly the church in the first century had to deal with elements of it. But it moved into its strongest period and the period of greatest threat in the middle of the second century, and that was the movement called Gnosticism. Now, when we spell Gnosticism, we spell it with a G, G-N-O-S-T-I-C-I-S-M. And Gnosticism comes from the Greek word Gnosis, which is also spelled with a silent G, G-N-O-S-I-S, which is simply the Greek word for knowledge. We get the word agnostic from this, or diagnosis, or prognosis. All of those English words contain the root of that Greek word for knowledge. Well, the Gnosticism of the second century was an attempt, much as modern Baha'ism, to seek a universal religion, a religion that would borrow the best from all of the competing sources of religion and philosophical inquiry. And in the case of this early form of Gnosticism, elements of Persian religion, which was dualistic, elements of Egyptian religion, elements of Jewish religion, elements of Greek philosophy, and elements from Christianity were blended together into this new kind of theosophy or philosophical religion. Now, one of the things we also realize that Gnosticism itself was not monolithic. It had various different groups and sects attached to it. One would be emphasizing more the dualistic element, another one would be emphasizing something else, but they all shared in this same commitment to a special kind of knowledge that only a spiritual elite group ever is able to achieve. And church historians have said that the greatest threat to Christianity in the second century was Gnosticism. And as I said, its influence extended earlier than the second century, but it reached its zenith, to say, between the years 135 and 160. Now, I want to take some time to look at this, not only as we seek to understand the impact that this had on the writings of the great apologists of the second century, but also of the enduring concepts of Gnosticism that have affected even our own times. Again, before I go into further exposition of this movement, let me just alert you in passing that the emergence of what is called New Age religion or New Age philosophy in our day that is making a tremendous impact on the thinking of many people. There are many New Age bookstores that devote themselves exclusively to the propagation of the literature that espouses New Age, which borrows elements from

Indian religion of reincarnation, psychic religion, as well as spiritual aspects from Christianity. Peter Jones, a professor of New Testament at Westminster Theological Seminary in Escondido, California, has written a book, a very important book, called The Gnostic Empire Strikes Back, in which he gives a deep and comprehensive analysis of the modern forms of Gnosticism that are out and about and, in a sense, re-injecting the main themes of early Gnosticism into the secular culture, but not only into the secular culture, but also into the Christian community. I remember before the popularization of New Age, again, when I was a graduate student in Europe in the mid-60s, perhaps the most significant or influential New Testament scholar of that era was the German scholar Rudolf Bultmann. And Bultmann had been somewhat radical in teaching that the New Testament is composed of two elements, historie, as he called it, and mythology. And it was Bultmann who championed the program of demythologizing the Bible. That is, if the modern reader is to gain anything of importance or of interest or of value from reading the scriptures, they first had to cut through the various myths and legends of scripture to penetrate the historical core or the kernel of truth that has lasting value. And of course, he himself sought a synthesis between Christian thinking and the philosophical system of Martin Heidegger, but that's another question. But what I remember in the debate in the 60s, how on the continent, more conservative scholars, men like Oscar Kuhlmann of Basel in Switzerland, accused Bultmann of being a neo-Gnostic. A neo-Gnostic. And I thought that was an interesting appellation to Bultmann in that time because I hadn't really made the connection in my own analysis of Bultmann with early Gnosticism. But there were several points of contact, two of which the critics of Bultmann in the 60s referred to frequently, that Bultmann, on the one hand, rips Christianity out of the plane of history. Whether there was even a historical Jesus is insignificant. For Bultmann, salvation takes place vertically, not horizontally. It takes place in what he called the hic et nunc, the here and the now, zankrek von oben, directly, immediately, an intrusion from out there existentially where you are in the moment. And it has nothing to do with the movement of history itself. Well, of course, people like Oscar Kuhlmann wrote a trilogy to combat this, and the third volume was Salvation in History, in which he was trying to make it clear that the New Testament stands or falls on its claim to be rooted and grounded in true history, that the Christ who appears on the pages of the New Testament is the one who comes in the fullness of time, is the one who had been predicted by the Old Testament prophets, and the one who was born of the seed of the woman and in the line of David and so on, and that that historical framework or context was essential to the New Testament gospel. And any gospel that rips the Christ of the New Testament out of history and dehistoricizes the New Testament is not Christianity. But it has more in common with this mystical knowledge that people have, not on the ordinary plane of common sense where we meet people in the flesh and so on, but only through some spontaneous, direct, vertical experience that some mystic has. Now, that's the second point of agreement between Bultmann and the old Gnosticism, in that somebody reads Bultmann, he says you can't get any meaningful answers from the scriptures unless you ask the right questions from the scriptures, and you need to come to the Bible with what he called a certain Vorverstandnis, a prior

understanding. And the key to that prior understanding is supplied by the existential categories of the German philosopher Martin Heidegger. Now, what does that mean? It means, well, unless you're a student of Heidegger and have mastered the subtle nuances of existential philosophy, you're not going to get anything of any value out of reading the New Testament. So now the contemporary relevance of the teaching of the Bible is limited to that handful of people who have a grasp of this somewhat esoteric philosophy. And the critics of Bultmann in the 60s talked about Bultmann's constructing a Gnostic elite group, an elite group of philosophers and scholars who had advanced knowledge of some kind. And they're the only ones who really can grasp the significance of what Jesus was about. And again, the good news is then wrested from the community of people. I remember once I lectured on the covenants, the relationship of the Old Covenant and New Covenant, and I was talking about Christ's work in fulfilling the terms of the Old Covenant by becoming cursed on the cross. And somebody in the audience, a heckler, was very much opposed to my teaching that and hollered out loud in the middle of my lecture, "That's primitive and obscene." I mean, I was caught off guard. I thought, "What did you say?" He said, "I said that's primitive and obscene." I said, "I like your two descriptive terms there. Let's start with the second one. And the cross is obscene. If indeed God imputes the sins of his people entirely to one person, the person who is wearing that garb has to be the most obscene creature ever to appear on the face of the earth. And at the moment that Christ is on the cross, where this transaction is taking place, God won't look at this obscenity." I like your word. I particularly like the other one, primitive, because that's the way the scriptures communicate the drama of redemption in quite primitive terms. Taking a goat or a bull in the Old Testament and chopping it up and smearing its blood upon the altar, what could be more primitive than that? And I said, "No, my question is, why is it primitive?" He said, "One of the things that I'm committed to is that I believe in a God who's concerned about the redemption of all of his people, even those who don't have a PhD in philosophy or in theology." That we are primitive, and the way God communicates to us is in a kind of simplicity that on the surface appears to be quite primitive. And yet when we begin to analyze it and probe it, we find that there's enough depth to it that it takes us a lifetime to unravel. And even then, we haven't reached the apex of knowledge. But again, what I was hearing from that heckler in that crowd was a kind of spiritual arrogance, a kind of elitism that sort of looked down its nose at the simplicity of the truth that is communicated to us by Christ and the apostles. Now, in any case, this Gnosticism of the second century blossomed, as they say, in the middle of the century, and their leaders traced their own tradition back to a character who appears in the New Testament. And he does not appear in a very favorable light. The man who was seen as the origin of this kind of Gnosticism was Simon Magus, Simon the magician, who sought to purchase the Holy Ghost from the Apostle Peter. But one of the things that was important about Gnosticism was that Gnosticism was profoundly concerned about salvation. It involved a religion of redemption. But the key to salvation was not faith, but gnosis, or this elite knowledge. In a word, if I can paraphrase it, for them, the article upon which the church stood or fall was the doctrine of justification by gnosis alone.
justification by knowledge alone, not

not by faith alone. Now, the knowledge of which they spoke, they distinguished from ordinary kinds of knowledge. They understood that the ordinary way in which we gain knowledge is either through intellectual reflection or investigation, through logical deduction, or through the powers of observation and the using of our senses, what we would call empirical knowledge, through the five senses, through seeing, hearing, tasting, touching, smelling, and so on. Now, they eschewed that kind of knowledge, either of the rational sort or of the empirical sort, and talked about a higher knowledge, a superior knowledge that came through, again, the conduit of direct mystical or intuitive apprehension. And those who had the gift to understand this higher knowledge were called the Gnosticoi. That little ending, O-I, is simply the nominative plural ending in the Greek, and it means those in the know. Again, there were those who were in the know and those who weren't in the know. And what happened at this time in church history is that the church was flooded, if I can mix my metaphors, with an avalanche of literature purporting to be apostolic. That is, fraudulent writings were unloaded in the church, claiming to have been written by this apostle or that apostle, like the Gospel of Peter, the Gospel of Thomas, and that sort of thing, that carried the ideas and the doctrines of the Gnostic writers. Because their strategy to infiltrate the church was to try to come in under the guise of apostolic authority. And yet at the same time, what they were teaching was designed to undermine and overthrow the authority of the apostles. Now, at first they didn't attack them directly. They sort of tolerated them and patronized the apostles by saying, well, yes, the apostles communicated to you the truth of God through the common, ordinary means of learning, through intelligible propositions and rational statements and appeals to what they saw with their eyes and heard with their ears, and so on. But the real truth is the truth that these latter-day prophets have been given, who have this direct pipeline to God, and basically what they were doing was seeking to correct the teaching of the apostles and to supplant the apostles with their own leaders as being the supreme authorities in the church. So the highest level of redemption was that level that was really limited to the Gnosticoi, and these were the ones who alone had access to true divine revelation. And their pursuit of this gift of intuition was aided by mystical or mystery rites that, again, showed heavy reliance upon earlier mystery religions that had these cultic practices, like even in the Dionysian cult, where the Dionysian cult celebrated the festival of Bacchanalia for the god Bacchus, and the idea was that they would become satiated with strong drink to such a point as they would be intoxicated. And that had a religious significance to it, because once they were to a deep level of intoxication, they were now, in a sense, out of their rational minds, and now were able to receive this supra-rational, transcendent, special knowledge that you get through Gnosticism. And so they participated in these types of rites, as well as into rigorous forms of self-denial and asceticism, thinking if they went into starvation modes, that then the mind would come to a certain acute openness to the superior truth. Well, these are only some of the elements of Gnosticism which we will be looking at

0: in the days to come. I think it's important for Christians today to be aware of the basic strains of historic Gnosticism because, as I said, these ideas, though they may be quashed for a moment and may even be condemned and driven out of the church at different periods in church history, have a tendency to linger and to stay around and to come back maybe in not quite as organized a fashion or under different headings and different rubrics and different guises, but the ideas persist. And we need to be alert to them when they raise their heads in our day. Again, that's why I commend this book that was written by Professor Jones on the Gnostic Empire. I think is very helpful for Christians who are trying to feel their way through this maze of ideas that sound very much like elementary forms of either Montanism that we've already looked at or of Gnosticism. And when the promise is given to you that there is a special secret formula, the magic bullet of truth that you can have apart from the scripture, run from your lives. If you want to have a stable Christian life, remember that we are called to try the spirits to see if they be of God. And the place where we know the Holy Spirit is active and speaking is in the Word. And I don't think there's ever been a time in the history of the church where we more desperately needed to, as it were, tie ourselves to the mast by keeping to the written Word of God.
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1: Welcome to the Mercy Minute with Mercy Shift CEO, Dr. Michelle White.
2: A woman was in labor with her fourth child. Her earlier deliveries had been safe, but this time the baby was stuck. She went from hospital to hospital, unable to pay. Finally, she had to lie to get a doctor to help her. A C-section saved her life, but the baby had sadly passed. The birth also resulted in a fistula injury that left her leaking urine and shunned by her community. I first heard her story while serving aboard a Mercy ship. It was heartbreaking what this woman had endured simply because of where she lived. But stories like hers are far too common in the countries where we serve. Treatable birth injuries often leave women physically scarred and emotionally broken. But even in the darkest beginnings, hope can bloom. I look forward to sharing the next chapter of her story in the coming days of how years of hardship were met with mercy and healing.
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3: Hi, I'm John Sorensen, president of Evangelism Explosion, and this is Share Life Today on WCHR. I have a question for you. It may be something that you don't think about often, but I'm sure you've considered it at least a time or two. Here's the question. Do you know for certain that you'll be with God in heaven? Whatever your answer may be, there's an important follow-up. If you were to stand before God and he were to ask you, why should I let you into my heaven, what would you say? Think about your answer to those questions, and as you think, consider the peace that you could have if you knew for sure that you'd spend eternity in heaven. Now, if you're unsure, or if you're counting on your own goodness to get you into heaven, I have some great news. Heaven is an absolutely free gift that cannot be earned or deserved. What we need to do is to put our faith simply and only in Jesus Christ. Only Jesus has the key to heaven. So do you know for sure? If you don't, we have resources at sharelife.today. That's sharelife.today.
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9: NBC News Radio, I'm Michael Kastner. Former Vice President Mike Pence says President Trump's second administration is straying from the conservative agenda. Pence also told NBC's Meet the Press Sunday the president's so-called anti-weaponization fund is deeply offensive and a bad idea. The U.S. struck Iranian military sites over the weekend. In response, Iran's Islamic Revolutionary Guard Corps announced today that it had struck an American military base in the Gulf region. Despite the exchange of fire, President Trump posted on True Social this morning that everyone needs to sit back and relax. An experimental drug is nearly doubling survival rates for people with advanced pancreatic cancer.
10: This is a new medicine that blocks a really critical part of how pancreatic cancer grows.
9: Dr. Brian Wolpin of the Dana-Farber Cancer Institute led studies for the drug called daraxonrasib. The findings are published in the New England Journal of Medicine. Michael Kastner, NBC News Radio.
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12: Key Life exists to communicate that the deepest message of Jesus and the Bible is the radical grace of God to sinners and sufferers. Because life's hard for everyone, grace is for all of us. Our host is seminary professor and author, Steve Brown.
11: Thank you, Matthew. If you're just joining us, we're doing something that's a little bit unusual. I have a book coming out probably next year, and I am asking you to help me write the book with your comments. Now, the book has a bunch of titles, and I think the one we most recently looked at was God's Not Mad at You, Confronting the Lies of Guilt and Shame and Fear and Regret. It had a bunch of other titles as I was working on it, but it, in essence, it's a book that lays out the lies that those of us as

Christians sometimes believe, and because we believe them, it messes up our lives. I've spent some time on this broadcast looking at Lies 101 as we examined what lies were about. Then we talked about the lies that enchant us, that God's in his heaven and his all is right with the world. It's not. And once Christians face that reality, you can deal with it better and not be surprised because of your high expectations. And then we started last week talking about lies that cheat us, and those are about the kickers. The gospel is clear, in your face, wonderful, amazing, but everybody, or a lot of teachers, add tickers to it. Jesus loves you, and then the ticker, but don't let it go to your head. And I spent some time last week going over some of the kickers and showing you how it works. And we're going to continue with that discussion today. But first, we're going to pray. So let's do that. Father, we come into your presence asking that you would, by your Spirit, lead us to truth, to all the truth, to the truth that you have revealed and the amazing love and grace and mercy that you have given. Father, you know we need it. This is a hard place and a fallen world, and it's so easy to get depressed and down and then to turn weird with our religion. So prevent it, please, sir. Please prevent it by your Spirit, by teaching us the truth. You know everybody who's listening to this broadcast. You know our needs. You know our pain. You know our tears. And you also know our laughter and our joy. We affirm that you are sovereign over all of that. And as always, forgive the one who teaches. They call him Reverend, and he's not much. Forgive him his sins. We would see Jesus. In his name, we pray. Amen. As I said, we spent considerable time talking about the nature of kickers and how they can hurt you and make you feel guilty and be filled with shame and regret. I get it all the time from letters I get from you guys talking about, I wish I could have been better. I wish I could have done it differently. I wish I'd listened to Jesus. I wish I'd done this and that and the other. And sometimes that is nothing but a kicker that somebody has manipulated you with guilt. Once a broadcast listener called our office, and the receptionist buzzed me, and she was in tears. Steve, she said, this man is really angry, and I don't know what to do about him. Could you talk with him? I said I would, and I picked up the phone. Dr. Brown, the very angry man said, don't you know there are millions of people in hell because of you? I was taken aback. You know what I said before I thought? You got to be kidding. I didn't know I had that kind of power. Way cool. You want to know what he said? Nothing. He hung up on me. That's what he did. Believe it or not, though, I have thought about what he said. I know that if what I'm writing in a book, what I'm teaching on a broadcast, what I'm teaching at a conference or from a church pulpit, if it isn't true, I'm in a whole lot of trouble. And if you believe what I'm teaching you about God's goodness and kindness and mercy, you are too. But of course, it's all true because of what God has taught us. But I do understand those who add care.

kickers because they don't want to hurt other Christians. Jerry Bridges, and I loved him a lot, was a friend of mine. We were at a conference when he was maybe the finest Christian I've ever known. I mean, he loved Christ. He was kind. And I used to say that I didn't understand why he taught so much about grace, because if anybody in this world didn't need it, he didn't need it. And at the conference, when he got up to speak, he referenced what I said about him. And he said, "I'm a sinner in need of grace." He said, "Let me confess something to you." You know what he said? He said, "I was at the airport this morning when I came in,

0: It really was grace. I introduced him at a Ligonier conference one time. And when he got up, he said, I loved what Steve said about me. He said, I wish my parents had been here to hear it. They would have believed him. But at any rate, he was teaching grace. In the early part of his ministry, he wrote wonderful and best-selling books on holiness and sanctification. But later on, Jerry had somewhat of an epiphany, and his ministry and books started focusing on grace and mercy, not on what we needed to do and be, but what God had already done for sinners. Jerry was absolutely shocked at the very angry, condemning, and hostile criticism he received. I told him he would, but he didn't believe me. And he got it from well-meaning and some not-so-well-meaning Christians all over the country. I still have a penciled note he wrote to me where he said, Steve, are you sure we're right? Sometimes Christians use a kicker because they want the Christian message to be biblical, yet end up with a kicker that doesn't clarify, but rather confuses the clarity of the incredible, life-changing message of the gospel. It's good news. And then there's some who use kickers out of fear. It's not just in case effort to please God, who we think is hard to please, and may not be the God Jesus revealed. I saw a bumper sticker a while ago. It said, Jesus is coming back, and man, is he ticked. If you've never been stood before God and been afraid, you're probably worshiping an idol. God is very big, very opinionated, and very strong. But because of another truth, there is more than the fear. If you've never stood before God and been profoundly and unconditionally loved when you knew you didn't deserve it, you're probably worshiping an idol too. What we think about God is really important. And when you call it conviction, sometimes it's not conviction. Sometimes it is manipulation and the use of guilt and a false picture of God to cause us to do and be what the teacher wanted us to do and be. Don't let them do that to you. Make sure the God you worship is the real God. You think about that. Amen.
1: 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We're working our way through Steve's new book called God's Not Mad at You, and as we proceed, we invite your thoughts and feedback. You really do have an opportunity to shape that final book, and like Steve said, it should be out later this year. Round up the usual suspects. Well, that's one of the famous lines from Casablanca. And when it comes to the forces that drag us down spiritually, doesn't it seem like it's always the usual suspects? Worry, fear, guilt. 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Always needed, always appreciated. 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
1: This week on Discover the Word, author and New Testament professor at Denver Seminary, Dr. David Mathewson is at the table with the group for a series of conversations called In God's Presence, exploring why and how we can experience God's presence and be more aware of how God is with us. In addition to his writing and academic work, Dave also tells us another important fact about himself.
2: I am a student of an instructor for Taekwondo.
3: I'm scared.
4: I didn't see that coming in this conversation. I'd rather be real.
2: Anyway, but with Taekwondo, we're taught this from the very start, is advancing in rank and improving requires constant practice and repetition. You can't become proficient at it, or any sport for that matter. That doesn't come by simply reading and thinking about it. It comes only from constant practice. And I would say the same is true, maybe the parallel isn't exact, but the same is true with experiencing God's presence. We can read, and we do need to, we can read about it all we want and talk about it and discuss it, but we need to put it into practice. We need to actually practice it so it becomes part of our lives. We choose to spend time in God's presence, and it requires practice.
1: Yeah, and so we're going to try to do some of both this week. Both talk about the presence of God and why it's important and what happens when we do spend time in God's presence. And then we have an exercise that may actually help us do that, spend meaningful time in God's presence, something that you can use as a practice to get better at it. And so pull your chair up to the table with the Discover the Word group of Elisa Morgan, Daniel Ryan Day, and Rasul Berry, and our guest, Dr. David Mathewson, for these conversations called In God's Presence. Now, we're not really all around the table in the same room this time. This is a study we're doing remotely. And so Rasul is in his basement in his home in Brooklyn, New York. Daniel is in our studio at Our Daily Bread Ministries in Michigan. Elisa is at home in the Denver area. And Dave, he's at his office at Denver Seminary. And so let's get started having Elisa tell us about how we got connected with Dave to talk about this.
3: Rasul and Daniel, you know, I spend a lot of time hanging out at Denver Seminary. You know, I'm an alum, but I also have served on the Board of Trustees there a lot. And I ran into a friend who's a professor just at the coffee shop. And he said, hey, take this book and see what happens with it. And it's a book that he co-wrote with a friend of his. And I actually took a peek at it and I started using it in my times with Jesus. And I think this topic is going to really help us all. So let's welcome back Dr. Dave Mathewson.
2: Thank you. Great to be back.
3: Yeah, we're glad you're here. So, Dave, the topic is being in God's presence. And you have an approach to it where you take us back to creation and then forward to heaven in terms of our experience of God's presence. So where do you want to start us with as we dive into this?
2: Well, I think a good place to start would be to think about kind of the overall storyline of the Bible. I think too often in our churches, we approach biblical books in isolation from each other.
3: Yeah.
2: We just read them, and I know you've probably sat through sermon series and and I know I've pastored and done this. You skip back and forth between books in the Old and New Testament, and you really don't get a sense of a story, the Bible as a narrative and a story. And that's important because the Bible isn't just a collection of individual books. It tells a story, a theological story about God and his people, a story, as you said, Elisa, starts in creation, and it ends up in the new creation in the

0: very last book of the Bible. And so I think what we want to do is think about, what is that story about? What does that story tell? And like a lot of stories, it has a lot of movements as part of the plot. But I think the Bible primarily tells a story of how God created humanity with the intention to dwell with them and to live with them. And how they would experience God's presence. And we see that in Genesis 1 and 2. Yeah. I know with Genesis 1 and 2, sometimes we think that this is a story of the origin of creation and the origin of living things. And, you know, we look at it from a scientific standpoint and how fossils fit into that and all this. And that's legitimate. But at the end of the day, what's going on is the Bible's a story of how God is creating a place for people to live where he will live with them and dwell with them. And that's the beginning of the story.
1: Yeah, it reminds me of how easy it is for us to lose track of the main idea when we get down in the weeds of something. And so I think sometimes when we approach those first couple chapters, we really want to find like, oh, how was the world created? When was the world created? And we actually miss the biggest idea, which is the idea that God created the world with the intention of being in it and with his people that he was creating and drawing them close to himself as he actually walks through the garden with them, and how good it was what he created. Not just good, but very good when it gets to the people he created. And I think you're right. I think sometimes we miss how that should be the awe-inspiring thing in those first two chapters, is God created to be with us.
2: Yeah, yes. And I also think about how that is such a different point of emphasis, and sometimes we get the sense of it being more about judgment, right? And how we as humans tend to just fall short of God, and that is the theme, that God wants to get revenge on those who don't trust him. Or even in contrast to other ancient Near East texts that we've talked about in the past, where their concept of deities was much more of a conflict, and that they had to try to appease for some sense of fear. And so this notion, this concept of God wanting to dwell with his people as the primary theme seems like a pretty radical notion even today.
3: It does. And then he goes wackadoodle with Jesus. I mean, if you take it into the New Testament, I mean, how radical is it for God to provide his own son in the flesh, like one of us? Talk about being with us.
0: And that's the point. The whole Bible, everything, this whole theme of God's presence with his people kind of reaches its pinnacle in the person of Christ, and we'll see how that happens. But in Genesis 1 and 2, I think one important thing to recall is that in Genesis 1 and 2, you actually find the Garden of Eden is meant to be a sanctuary or a temple. And again, it's not just some nice, beautiful garden that Adam and Eve can enjoy, and that's true. But this is a sanctuary and a temple where God will reside and take up residence and live with his people. And then, of course, like any story, there's a conflict that happens, whether you're watching a movie or reading a good novel. There's a conflict that has to be resolved, and that's the fall in Genesis 3, where sin enters the world and Adam and Eve are removed from the garden, from the temple, God's presence. And so the story of the Bible is, how is God going to restore that? We often think the Bible is, you know, God created Adam and Eve on earth and they sinned, and then they, you know, they're exiled from the garden. And God said, well, that didn't work, so let's try plan B. Let's send Jesus to save them and take them up to heaven and live happily ever after. That's not the storyline. The story is, how is God going to restore his presence with his people again, as he did in Genesis 1 and 2? And he sends Jesus not to rescue them from creation or to take them up to heaven, but he sends Jesus as part of his plan to restore his presence among his people, as he did in Genesis 1 and 2.
2: One thing, David, I feel a bit of a tension in this idea that the redemption story and narrative that culminates in Christ isn't a plan B. But then there's this idea of restoration, right? Because to restore something does feels like it has this aspect of fixing something that was broken. So maybe you could just

0: lean into that to try to help me and maybe somebody else that might be a little bit in that tension? Like, isn't it really a plan B, or how do I reconcile those two notions?
1: Yeah. And by plan B, I mean the idea that, you know, plan A didn't work, so we have to scrap it and let's try something else. It'd be like, I'm going to build this house. Oh, it's not turning out. So I'm going to knock it down and start with a totally different building. Instead, God says, no, I started this project of creation and dwelling with my people. Sin entered the world and brought ruin to that. And so how is God going to restore that and fix that? Instead of just scrap the plan and start something else, how is he going to restore his original intention for humanity on an earth where he dwells in their midst? And to kind of jump ahead, that's how Revelation ends in chapter 21 and 22. God dwelling with his people, the throne of God and the Lamb is at the center of a new earth where he dwells with his people. So the whole Bible in between those two sections, Genesis 1 and 2 and Revelation 21 and 22, is the story of how God restores his original intention for creation for his people and for God himself to dwell with his people from Genesis 1 and 2. Really good question.
2: Yeah.
3: And Dave, probably we think most habitually about Jesus and even the Holy Spirit being God's presence. And we look at the Old Testament as kind of, you know, the prophets, the psalmists, you know, those folks experienced God's presence, Moses at the burning bush, you know, these kind of one-offs rather than this consistency of relationship that Jesus came, you know, and then leaves the Holy Spirit with us. So the way you're threading this, well, God is threading, but the way you're pointing out the thread of God's presence throughout Scripture is really helpful because, like I said, I think we habitually look at his presence in the form of Jesus, and we think about Philippians 2 and how, you know, he took the form of man, and, you know, and you're helping this be much more holistic. It definitely culminates in Jesus and will in our living with him forever. You know, as we wrap up this conversation, you know, I'm thinking this is kind of a foundation for the next conversations we're going to be having of what do we do with it? You know, how does this make a difference in our lives? So this is the thread of the arc of the story of Scripture, you know, that we can carry with us. And I'm excited to explore more of this in a practical way. Thanks.
1: So am I. Thank you.
2: David Mathewson, our guest, with regular group members Elisa Morgan, Daniel Orion Day, and Rasul Berry, exploring this key theme in Scripture of God with us and how we can experience the closeness and connection to God that he created us for. In God's presence is what we're calling this week's conversations here on Discover the Word. And as we talk this week about the importance of experiencing the presence of God with our guest, Dr. David Mathewson, I'd like to tell you about a resource that will help you discover how to make God's loving, healing, and empowering presence a reality in your life. It's the book that Elisa mentioned at the beginning of the conversation today, the one that Dave gave to her in the coffee shop at Denver Seminary that he wrote with Jennifer Fitzgerald called 30 Days in God's Presence. That's organized around 30 readings that'll take you through an entire month of learning about and practicing being in God's presence. This insightful devotional will help you to explore how the theme of God's presence runs throughout Scripture and how to engage God's presence on a personal level. You'll find a link to 30 Days in God's Presence in our show notes on our website at discovertheword.org. All right, well, tomorrow we're going to start out with one of the challenges that we face in having this kind of relationship with a God that we can't see. And as Daniel will say,
4: sometimes God can sound a lot like an imaginary friend.
3: Yes.
4: Right? Where it's like, I've got this friend that walks around with me. And people are like, well, where is this friend? You're like, oh, you can't see him. But he comforts me and he gives me peace. And I know he's always with me. Well, where is he? Well, you can't see him. He's my imaginary friend.
2: Mm-hmm. Yeah. More of our conversation with Dr. David Mathewson about what it means to experience and practice the presence of God. Next time on Discover the Word.

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1: The word for today comes from Jeremiah 51, verse 47. Therefore, behold, the days are coming when I will punish the images of Babylon. Her whole land shall be put to shame, and all of her slain shall fall in the midst of her. Through the prophet Jeremiah, judgment was declared upon Babylon. Why? Well, God judges nations for their idolatry. Even the most powerful nations in all the world, like Babylon, which, by the way, represents the world system and all of its consolidated power. The one true God must take preeminence in our lives. 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He must be central. Not putting God first in our lives, individually and collectively, is dangerous. Idolatry and pride pave the path toward destruction. To find out more about our Bible reading plan, go to frc.org/Bible.
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3: Have you ever watched a relationship slowly close off? Maybe an adult son or daughter who's drifted behind a wall that you can't seem to reach through. You've prayed, you've waited, and that wall just won't move. Well, today on Insight for Living, Chuck Swindoll recounts a true story in Esther chapter 8. This remarkable passage will breathe fresh hope into every impossible situation you're facing. Because the God who softened the heart of a Persian king can certainly handle whatever wall stands before you. Chuck titled his message, "And the Walls Came Tumbling Down."
4: Esther, verse 3, fell at his feet, wept, and implored him to do something. What's wrong? Well, Haman may be gone, but the edict has still been written. And you know how it is with those edicts from Medo-Persia. It has been written, it will be done. The Jews will die in December. So Esther weeps. It is a document that looks

absolutely permanent. It is irrevocable. He extends the golden scepter, which is his way of saying, speak, I'm listening. Verse 5. She said, if it pleases the king, and if I have found favor before him, and the matter seems proper to the king, and I am pleasing in his sight. What a wonderful way for a wife to speak to a husband. No extra charge for that. Let it be written. Let it be written to revoke the letters devised by Haman. Let it be written. It's already written. But I'm pleading for revoking what has been written. Let it be revoked is what she's saying. Unheard of in the land of the Persians. She says in verse 6, how can I endure to see the calamity which shall befall my people? How can I endure to see the destruction of my kindred? Look, you wonder if there is a wall so thick that God cannot penetrate. You wonder if documents written in that day, just as documents written in our day, are permanent ink. So the king said to Queen Esther and to Mordecai the Jew, behold, I have given the house of Haman to Esther, and him they have hanged on the gallows because he had stretched out his hands against the Jews. Now, here's the pen. Here's the stylus. You write to the Jews as you see fit. Is that incredible? You write another law. Furthermore, he says, seal it with the king's signet ring for a decree which is written in the name of the king and sealed with the king's signet ring may not be revoked. This one is going to stand. This is it. Count on it. They get together the machinery. They put it together. I love the way this reads. Verse 10, he wrote in the name of King Ahasuerus, sealed it with the king's signet ring, sent letters by couriers on horses riding on steeds sired by the royal stud. Isn't that good? Woo! That's great writing. These are the best horses with the finest couriers, the most responsible record. Let them take the message to 127 provinces and spread the word. The Jews will live. I love it. Absolutely amazing. Look. 13, a copy of the edict to be issued as law in each and every province was published to all the peoples so that the Jews should be ready for this day to avenge themselves on their enemies. The Jews are now protected. They now have their own defense provided by the Persian law. No one can touch them. The couriers hastened and impelled by the king's command went out riding on the royal steeds, and the decree was given out in Susa, the capital. You may not have some person after you. You may have some document, something that's been written, some magazine article, some newspaper article, some transcript, some occupational report, some lawsuit, something written that looks so intimidating, so unerasable. And you're sitting here listening to these words thinking, yeah, but if you only knew who's behind that. I don't care who's behind that. I happen to serve a sovereign God who has yet to go when he finds anything on this earth. Nothing we read frightens him. We live under the hand of the Almighty. All the inhabitants of the earth are as nothing, Daniel 4:35. He doeth according to his will in the army of heaven and among the inhabitants of the earth, and none can stay his hand or say unto him, what doest thou? None. That's the God you serve, child of God. That's the Lord you worship, my friend. We live in a day when documents intimidate. I know. But I'll tell you, it has an amazing result when God steps in, who will rewrite all records. Not only will every knee

we bow before him ultimately, but every lie will be exposed, every falsehood forever forgotten. Be encouraged if you happen to be living under the dread of what has been written. It is not permanent. I love the way the chapter ends. I like stories that, you know, where everybody lives happily ever after. I even like some fairy tales for that reason. Isn't that romantic or what? I heard of a child whose mother was telling her of Snow White and the Seven Dwarfs, and finally the story ends where Prince comes and he finds her and kisses her back to life. And the little girl's telling her mother about this story. She's heard it at school, and the mother's listening to her, and she doesn't finish. The mother says, "And let me guess, they live happily ever after." The little girl said, "No, mother, they got married." That's reality. But here, there is a gloom that has set on the city of Susa and 126 of the other provinces, and it cannot be penetrated. It would be like a scene at Auschwitz or Dachau or Birkenau. No one laughs there. I mean, every day is another movement of the clock toward doom. But look, look. Then Mordecai went out from the presence of the king in royal robes of blue and white, with a large crown of gold and a garment of fine linen and purple, and the city of Susa shouted, isn't that great, and rejoiced. And the Jews, for the Jews, there was light and gladness and joy and honor in each and every province, in each and every city. Wherever the king's commandment and his decree arrived, there was gladness and joy for the Jews. A feast and a holiday. It was like Christmas and New Year's and Easter all rolled into one. It was like Berlin on the 9th of November. Was like nothing they'd ever seen before. They would sing all night because the gloom was lifted. Look at the last line. I love it. Many of the peoples of the land became Jews, for the dread of the Jews had fallen on them. Isn't that great? Oh, what goes around comes around.

A family, you go home alone and you don't find warmth. You find the awful memory of broken relationships, remorse, and guilt. You look with longing at a scene like this one. You watch with tears as the story unfolds on your television. And you think, I would love to be there singing again. This is no irrelevant slice of ancient history tucked away in the folds of Esther's scroll. This is life. This is today. This is written to people who face intimidating, stubborn souls and maybe live with them, maybe married to them, may have children like that. This is written to people whose lives have been scarred by documents and lawsuits, bad reports, rumors maybe, that seems so permanent. This is written to people whose lives are lived within the thick, tall walls of depression and doom. And this chapter says there is hope. May I go back? There are walls that fall on any day. The good news, maybe sometime good, sometime bad, is that we never know when they're going to. You cannot predict the falling of a wall. I'm thinking right now of a college in the Midwest where there was once a lovely tree that was part of the landscape. It was one of the places students met, talked. I'm told by those who were there on the campus on that day, they heard a large crack that echoed across the campus as this massive oak fell to the ground. When someone examined it, they noticed that within this massive tree, there had been the growing of weakness and even disease, to the point that was all that was left was what appeared to be a strong trunk, but it was nothing more than an empty shell of a tree. And with the blowing of a harsh wind one day, the tree fell. So it is in our lives. You don't know, but God is in the process of breaking a will. You know, I mentioned the man in my own life. There could have been others I could have talked about, but this one stands out. And I want to mention first the walls of stubborn wills. And I want to tell you what seems unchangeable is not. The man had a change of heart. I don't know what brought that about. I do know that he moved, took up residence in another town, another city, wanted to find a church, in fact, wanted to start a church. He couldn't find someone to preach, and so decided to start with a set of tapes. Guess whose? I would have never thought that had I lived 1,000 years. He's changed. The stubborn will may be your own. You may be one of those individuals that has determined this is the way I will go and I will get there regardless. No one will stand in my way. I pace my closing words more slowly because I respect what I'm dealing with here. Stubborn people tend not to listen to this kind of talk. I want you to hear it. When I was a student at seminary, I remember hearing a speaker conclude his message with a statement that stayed with me all these years. That was back in the fall of 1959. He said, "When God wants to do an impossible task, he takes an impossible person and crushes him." Tozer says much the same thing in one of his works. It's doubtful God can use anyone greatly until he has hurt him deeply, until he has hurt him deeply. I've quoted that and received a mail from people who have said, "You make God appear awfully cruel. It's not cruelty, it's sovereignty. Your stubborn will does not intimidate him. He will bring you to your knees." I say this to people I love today. Some of you are children of God, but the way you live your life, very few can tell it.

because you are so damnably stubborn. You will not give in. And I say to you, you are no match for God. He will break you. He will bend you. He may even have to crush you because he wants your heart. Another wall is the wall of damaging documents. They fall every day. It's amazing how the truth emerges. That which appeared so permanent back at a given time, with the passing of a few years, sometime even months, the truth emerges. And you hold your head in your hands thinking, how could I have thought this in light of the truth I have seen since? Now I know the truth. The problem is, in the waiting period, it is hell on earth for the person hanging in the balance. Take hope. Take heart. Some document that looks as though it will ruin you will pass away. The truth will become known. Third, every day, walls of depression and doom and gloom are penetrated by the wonderful presence of the living God. Weeping may endure for the night, Psalm 30, verse 6, but joy comes in the morning. In a season of the year normally given for family and happiness and laughter of children, you may not find much laughter and you may find no happiness and no children. Weeping endures for the night, but joy comes in the morning. I have discovered that hurting people get perspective that those who have not yet hurt like that lack. Take, for example, David, who writes, before I was afflicted, I went astray, but now I keep thy word. Psalm 119:67. It is good for me that I was afflicted, that I may learn thy statutes. Psalm 119:71. It is good for me. Psalm 119:75. I know, O Lord, that thy judgments are righteous, and that in faithfulness thou hast afflicted me. You say, how can I put it to work? How can I make this happen? I want this. I have counsel for all of you to remember, and that is, what is needed is the presence of the Savior and the perspective of the cross. It casts its shadow across all of our lives, and it makes life bearable. You need the Lord God living in your life. You need Him residing there in masterful control. You need Him there to prompt perspective, or you will fade in anxiety and your enemy will win the day. The document will destroy you. The gloom will depress you. You'll turn to a bottle or some drug. You'll opt for a lifestyle that you will later regret to fill up the loneliness. All of these things are so available, and they speak loud, strong words of appeal to us. I invite you today to a place of abject affliction. It has blood on it. It once had a man on it who knew affliction like you and I will never know it. Who died, misunderstood and maligned, but it had to be that people like us could have hope. I would like for you to bow your head and close your eyes. And for a few moments, I'd like for you to set aside the stubborn will, whether it's yours or another's, the document that has been haunting your days, the atmosphere that you live in, and I'd like for you to answer, where is Christ in all of this? Where is He? If you're a child of His, how wonderful. All that's needed is to call upon Him this day, this very moment. I've noticed in my life that He gives

Strength in brief bursts. Over the long haul, he strengthens us, but it doesn't come a month at a time. It comes a moment at a time. Ask for that. If it's a stubborn will you're living with, pray for God to soften it. If necessary, to crush it. Even if it's in you, if it's stubborn enough, it is ruining relationships. Give it to him. If your visit to the cross today is the first time ever for you, then I invite you to give the Lord your life. He sent his one and only Son, Jesus Christ, to pay the penalty for those sins that you and I regularly commit, so that he might erase the sin question and offer you an answer to your unbelief. Forgiveness, security, and hope. You're surrounded by people all around the community, all around the globe, who have surrendered their hearts to Jesus Christ, given him their wills, their lives, the right to rule. It's your turn. Our Father, find in us an openness that is rare. Give to us a willingness that is not normally found in our lives. And hear our prayer as we call upon you today. Thank you for the relevant message from an ancient book. Remind us once again that all walls ultimately fall, just as all knees ultimately bow, in the strong name of Jesus Christ. We pray. Amen.

0: Chuck Swindoll has reminded us today that no wall is too strong for God. Not the stubborn will of someone who's making your life miserable. Not a document that seems to seal your fate. Not the gloom that settled over your days. The same sovereign God who softened the heart of a Persian king and reversed an irrevocable decree is at work in your circumstances right now. This is Insight for Living. Chuck Swindoll has an important closing thought in just a moment, so stay with us. Chuck titled today's message, And the Walls Came Tumbling Down. It's number 9 in his 12-part study of Esther, which ends just 1 week from now. And then, beginning on the 10th of June, our attention will turn to another powerful series. This time, Chuck's focus is on the amazing attributes of God. The central theme of this next study is the power of the cross of Jesus Christ. Chuck?
1: The first Monday in July 1979, that's when Insight for Living aired its very first radio program. I had no idea what was beginning that day. None. If someone had pulled back the curtain and shown me what God was about to do, I'm not sure my heart could have held the thrill. We were naive. We were stepping out in faith with a national program, and frankly, we had no business being that bold. But we were. And we did, and men and women responded in droves. Not because we were clever, not because we had some sophisticated strategy or a slick marketing plan. They responded because we heralded the only thing that has ever actually changed a human heart, the cross we proclaim. Nearly 5 decades later, nothing has changed, not one thing that matters. Yes, the reach has grown, the platforms have multiplied. We go places now that would have seemed like science fiction in 1979, into phones, into earbuds, into languages and nations we could never have imagined on that first Monday morning. But the message, identical. It's the cross, always the cross. Look around at the world around you, bodies failing, relationships fractured. Public discourse that sounds more like a brawl than a conversation, pain in every direction. And right in the middle of all of it, we get to be dispensers of truth, God's truth, the kind that doesn't shake.

0: shift with the headlines or bend with the culture. That's an extraordinary privilege. As we approach June 30th, nearly 46 years after that very first broadcast, I want to invite you to join what God is already doing. Your gift to Insight for Living carries the light into dark corners we haven't even reached yet. 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
1: 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I'm Bill Meyer. 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
3: Someone told me about a sign outside a Philadelphia church that read, "If you were arrested for being a Christian, would there be enough evidence to convict you?" No. Well, go do something religious. No, don't do that. Do something loving and kind. Be generous and compassionate. Then confess publicly enough sins to illustrate your forgiveness. Then they'll arrest you. Not only that, they'll throw away the key. Actually, it will confuse pagans, and it will irritate them. Now, go out and irritate somebody. I'm Steve Brown. You think about that. Share what you just heard with a friend. Go to youthinkaboutthat.com.
4: This is John MacArthur with more Portraits of Grace. Jesus said, "Blessed are those who hunger and thirst after righteousness." Is that you? Ask yourself some simple questions. Are you dissatisfied with your sin? Self-satisfaction is impossible when you know you fall short of God's holy standard. And do you have an appetite for God's Word? Spiritual hunger will drive you to feed on Scripture. And are you content amid difficulties, confident that every trial teaches you greater righteousness? Does God alone satisfy your deepest longings, or do you look elsewhere? Christ will satisfy the longings of your heart

0: yet you will always desire more of His holiness. That's the blessed paradox of hungering and thirsting after righteousness. This is John MacArthur praying you're continuing to be portraits of grace.
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6: So it takes some real Christian maturity to have a heart at rest that says, even in my suffering, I can take whatever suffering I have and give it to the Lord and say, Lord, I want you to give me peace, that my soul rests in you, that I can trust you not only with my eternal life, I can trust you with my body, I can trust you with my circumstances. I'm casting all my care on you. Because I know you care for me. That takes maturity to have a heart that is at rest.
7: Today on the Songtime broadcast, we'll continue our study in 1 Peter. We'll look at the final chapter as Herschel York explains to us the importance of humility and how to cast all of our cares upon the Lord because He cares for you. But first, we're going to be joined by pastor and author Mike Tatlock as we talk about his book, A Compelling Faith in a Compromising Culture. It's certainly a topic that hits close to home. The many voices are coming together for that one message. I'm your host, Adam Miller. You're listening to Songtime Radio. When we think about the challenges of living out our faith in a world that seems to be growing more and more distant from us, we are living within a tension the Bible describes, according to Peter, as elect exiles. We are called to live a life that is looking forward to a kingdom that is not of this world, anticipating eternity while living in the flesh. It is a challenge as we see that tension forming around us. That's why I'm excited to be joined today by Mike Tatlock, who is the author of a book called A Compelling Faith in a Compromising Culture. As we've been thinking about this idea of living as those who have been born again to a living hope because of the resurrection, I'm really excited to dive into the thoughts of what it means to live in a manner that is worthy of the gospel. So, Mike, thank you so much for being a part of the many voices for that one message.
8: Thanks so much, Adam. It's such an honor to be on here. Really appreciate this opportunity. Looking forward to our conversation.
7: Why don't you get started by telling us a little bit about yourself? You're a pastor. I'm a pastor. This is something we are seeing in two parts of the world. We're here in New England. You're there in the West Coast, where there are very similar vibes as far as a post-Christian culture. So you're living in the thick of it. Tell us a little bit about yourself, your background, and sort of the context of this book.
8: I appreciate that. Yeah, you and I can hang out probably for a long time and compare notes and understand, you know, we're out here in the Pacific Northwest, specifically, we're in Portland, Oregon. And I know some people are seeing headlines a lot right now. In fact, usually when I travel around the U.S., even around the world, the first question when people ask me where I'm from, I say Portland. They go, whoa, how are you? How are you doing? And but there's a different headline, too. You know, there's a headline we're seeing God move in some pretty incredible ways, which is exciting. But, you know, for me, I've been a pastor out here for about almost 30 years and also been with the chaplain with the Portland Trailblazers and, you know, working with the athletes and doing chapels there. And my really heart and passion, though, is how do we equip believers to live out the Great Commission and what does discipleship look like in this cultural climate that we're in today?
7: Yeah, I think that that is something that both of us feel. And we feel it for the sake of our parishioners. We feel it for the people that we're ministering to. There is a major tension within our culture. It's not the same thing as what Christians are dealing with in Iran, in China, or even in Africa, but there is still a growing tension between our faith and our world.
8: Yeah, I mean, there's no doubt about that. You know, we're still living in a secular, some might say post-secular, but I think we're still in a secular culture, and there still is a hostility. There's certainly an openness, and it's exciting to see that. But I really, the verse that God has really anchored me in this season that I like to use out here for our church, for those in our ministry, is when Paul says, make the most of every opportunity, even when the days are evil. And maybe some of us will remember maybe the more the King James Version, which is redeem the time. And there's this tension of days are evil, and yet how do we make the most of the opportunity that we're in right now? So both those things are existing, I think, right now, and we're living in that moment.
7: How do people respond? You know, in our flesh, we respond a particular way when we start to feel oppressed, and the spirit is constantly in war with that, in tension with that. So how are Christians responding to the sort of tension that is rising in our culture?
8: You know, it's interesting thing, Adam, too, and you'll really appreciate this, too, is we talk a lot about the culture war. And on the culture war, there's a lot of fronts, and we talk about different issues, very important issues. The Bible speaks pretty clear on almost all of these. So it's really easy to go, well, here's a biblical view on this particular issue. But really, what's behind the cultural issues, there's a spiritual war. And so we oftentimes say there's not just the culture war, but what's the spiritual war? And I often say, what's the spirit behind something? And we know that Satan is very much behind the scenes. We know that Paul says we're in a spiritual battle. We don't wrestle with flesh and blood. But we understand that in that, one of the tactics that the enemy uses, he is a liar and a deceiver. He loves to masquerade as light. And so I think one of the dangers right now is that I'm seeing is where there can be a form of Christianity, if I can even use that, or a form of using Bible words, but not having Bible definitions. And I think that's part of the master deception that we're seeing right now. It's one thing just to be anti-God. But what we're seeing right now is that people are drifting from a biblical worldview, but also using Bible words. And that's part of, I think, the deceptive plan that's out there. You see that in our culture wars all the time, where words are being redefined. Love is being redefined. Truth is being redefined. At times, even the gospel is being redefined. And I think that's part of the battle, is helping believers discern what really does the Bible say and how does the Bible define those things.
7: You know, the Bible definitely defines how we are to act and how we are to confront culture with gentleness and respect. Sometimes those qualities get lost in our engagements with the world.
8: Yeah, I think that's, you know, it's a tendency that anytime we fear something or something's not in alignment with what we believe, then fear creeps in. And I don't think we're called to have that spirit of fear. Now, we can be concerned, of course. Absolutely. We're called to be concerned about the brokenness in the world and where we see culture slipping at times. Of course, we should be concerned. But fear is a different thing, because what fear does, fear will create in us even a hostility towards those we're trying to reach. And it can cause us to isolate, find those in our own echo chamber that we find security in. And there's a place for that. There's a place to find refuge in those who are like-minded, like-hearted, absolutely. But if we're not careful, we can actually fear the world to an extent that we don't engage the world. That's why Jesus prayed, Father, don't take them out of the world, protect them from the evil one. But he also wants us to engage, be in the world, but not of it. And I think that's the critical piece. How do we be in culture, but not of culture?
7: We've been talking with Mike Tatlock, who's the author of a book called A Compelling Faith in a Compromising Culture. He comes from a similar demographic, although on the West Coast, the Pacific Northwest, it's very similar to what we're dealing with here in a post-Christian culture in the Northeast and New England. But looking at the culture around us, we're still called to be elect exiles, as we've been learning in 1 Peter, a really compelling witness to those around us that we are genuine in the determination of our faith. If you'd like to find out more information about Mike Tatlock and his book, A Compelling Faith in a Compromising Culture, give us a call. It's 508-362-7070, or you can head over to our website at songtime.com. Well, today we are continuing our study here in 1 Peter, and we find ourselves in the final chapter. But don't worry, we're going to continue on into 2 Peter next week. This week, we're going to hear from Dr. Herschel York, who takes us to chapter 5 to give us some final words of instruction from the Apostle Peter, who's encouraging us to persevere during these challenging and difficult times, but also to learn from those experiences how to be humble and how to trust in God with all of our anxieties, our fears, and our concerns. Here is Herschel York with a closer look at 1 Peter chapter 5.
6: I have long been looking for

Any place in Frankfurt that has good onion rings. Now, I'm picky about my onion rings. It's hard to find them everywhere I go. Sometimes there's just a texture in them that aren't good, or those frozen kind, I don't want them. I want fresh onion rings. And so I have suffered greatly in these 14 years. There's no two ways about it. It's suffering. And yet, yesterday, Tanya and I were out running some errands, and I said, you know, it's been crazy. We haven't had time really to have a meal together. I said, let's go somewhere and get something to eat. And we passed Cliffside. Well, I hadn't eaten in Cliffside in a long time. You know, we ate there a long time ago, and then they were out of business for a while, and now they're back in business. And I said, hey, what about Cliffside? So we went in and immediately started a banter with the waitresses. They just treated us well, and we sort of let them tell us what to eat. And they, oh, you got to try this. You got to get the chicken Philly, and all the cheeseburgers are best. And said, you got to have onion rings. I said, you've got onion rings? Now, I didn't want to get my hopes up too much because I've been disappointed so often. So I said, all right, give me your onion rings, man. And when I bit into that onion ring, I thought, well, here it is. I am at the marriage supper of the Lamb. This is it. This is what they're serving. I mean, it was so good. And man, my suffering has come to an end. I'm no longer laboring, wondering where I can get good onion rings. So really, I joke about suffering with not having good onion rings. My suffering ended yesterday. But when I say I suffered with that, you sort of laugh. But frankly, what is suffering? This is really what Peter's telling us. He's reminding us that in this world, we're outsiders. It's not going to be the way we like it. We're not going to be accepted. We're not always going to be welcomed. And there comes with being outsiders a degree of suffering. And to walk in this world as representatives of the Lord, even though we're in the world, but not of the world, well, that requires maturity. This is what Peter has been urging us toward all along. He's wanted us to understand the world around us, but also the calling of God on our lives. And he's pushing us toward maturity. And part of that maturity is getting a handle on how we suffer, why we suffer, and what God ultimately is doing with our suffering. So this is why he instructs us so carefully. What is a mature Christian life looks like? Well, in verse 5, he begins with this: a mature Christian displays a spirit under authority. He says to those that are not elders, those that he calls the younger, those that come to the Lord with the faith of a child, he says, you be subject to the elders. So your spirit is willing to be under the authority of those whom God has placed over you. But then he very quickly moves to something that's far more personal and internal. It's one thing to conform your behavior in a certain way to meet a certain expectation, but it's another thing altogether, excuse me, to have a heart that is at rest. And this is where he says in verse 7 of chapter 5, he said, casting all your anxieties, casting all your cares upon him, because he cares for you. You know, there are two 5-7s in the Bible that go together. Job 5-7 says, man is a few days and full of trouble. Our lives don't last long. You know, in the past couple of weeks, I've been surrounded by death. People whom I love, taken from this world, walking through that with family members. And we've felt the sting of loss and the grief of saying goodbye to people. And we're reminded, life is short. Every time I do a funeral, I'm very conscious of the fact that one day somebody's going to do my funeral. Every time I see someone buried in the cemetery, I'm reminded that one day people are going to stand around and watch my casket be lowered into the earth. Life is short, but this short span that we have because

we are outsiders, it's full of trouble. The reality is that everybody's life's full of trouble. Whether you're a believer or an unbeliever, trouble, sorrow, grief, suffering is ubiquitous. It's endemic. It's part of being human. And so it takes some real Christian maturity to have a heart at rest that says, even in my suffering, I can take whatever suffering I have and give it to the Lord and say, Lord, I want you to use this to bring glory to your name. I want you to give me peace, that my soul rests in you, that I can trust you not only with my eternal life, I can trust you with my body, I can trust you with my circumstances, I can trust you with my losses. I'm casting all my care on you because I know you care for me. That takes maturity to have a heart that is at rest. But then he says, also, part of that maturity is having a mind that is on guard, because he says you need to be watchful. You see that in verse 8? Be sober-minded. Be watchful.

0: The section where Dr. Herschel York picks up in 1 Peter chapter 5 is actually in verse 5 in the rest of the chapter, but it begins with the word likewise. Whenever we see a word like that, we have to ask the question, what is it there for? It is obviously following a previously laid out argument, and that would be the first four verses of 1 Peter 5, which talk about the role of pastors, elders, and overseers. However you structure your church government in your local context, the reality is everyone has leaders. Everyone has people who are heading up ministries, preaching, teaching, and governing the church body. And that is what this is talking about. Those who are leaders in the church. Peter describes himself as a fellow elder, a witness of Christ's suffering, but also an equal share partaker of the gospel, the glory that will be revealed to us in Jesus Christ. As he writes to shepherds, he writes to them as pastors to shepherd the flock that is among them. This is such a beautiful term that reminds us that we are to pastor the people that we are that are brought to us, not the people that we wish we had, right? But we're to minister to the people that God has placed in our context, and to do so wisely, to do so with a reputation that is consistent with the message that we preach. We need to practice what we preach. That means we can't do so with sort of aggression and compulsion. We can't do so with greediness and shamefulness, and not domineering and ruling over people, but shepherding them by example, leading them to follow the example of Jesus Christ. This requires humility, even for the role of a pastor, a pastor shepherd, who is somebody who leads, but he leads from the lowest position. Just as Jesus, our greatest leader, our chief shepherd, it describes here in verse 4, we must also get down on our hands and knees and wash people's feet and serve them. That is the example we are meant to set. That's why it says in verse 5, likewise, you who are younger, be subject to the older, right? You're to honor the people that have come before you. But it also says this, all of you. So in one category, younger people, but in the broadest of all categories, all of you are to clothe yourselves with humility toward one another, for God opposes the proud and gives grace to the humble. Humble yourself, therefore, under the mighty hand of God, so that at the proper time, he may exalt you. You might have picked up on the key word in this text. It is about humility and humbling ourselves. That it is easy for us to think that we are called to lead, or we are called with greater knowledge and greater information, or even a clearer conscience on issues, to sort of govern in a powerful way over people. But that's not the way we were meant to lead. Our Christian faith, just as it means to submit to governing authorities, masters, and even wives submitting to their husbands, and husbands loving compassionately their wives, this idea all comes from the same background, that we are to be humble in how we serve one another. We are elected to be a royal priesthood. But to serve as Christ served, we must first learn from Christ in lowering ourselves, taking on a lower form of reputation, and serving others as Christ has served us. No man is greater than their master. Therefore, we must all be humble in serving one another. All of this week, we're going to talk about humility and its importance in the Christian life as we continue to break down 1 Peter and its instruction on how to face trials and tribulation. I hope that we've been able to encourage you today, and if we have, I hope that you'll be an encouragement to us in return. You can write to us at Songtime Radio, P.O. Box 100, Barnstable, Massachusetts, 02630, or you can give us a call. It's 508-362-7070. You can also head over to our website at songtime.com or look us up on social media. Don't forget to tune in again tomorrow as we continue to dive into this theme of humility, but also how to be aware of our surroundings and know that although we are facing trials, we are still called to be a witness to our neighbors.
1: 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Were it not for the salvation that I have in Jesus Christ, I would not regard this book as any more inspired and

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1: For you know that it was not with perishable things such as silver or gold that you were redeemed from the empty way of life handed down to you from your forefathers, but with the precious blood of Christ, a lamb without blemish or defect. 1 Peter 1, 18-19.
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1: NBC News Radio. I'm Chris Caraggio. Iran has reportedly stopped all peace talks with the U.S. and will completely block the Strait of Hormuz. That's according to Iranian state media, which said it was due to ceasefire violations by the U.S. It comes after U.S. Central Command said it targeted Iranian military sites over the weekend. At least 20 protesters are under arrest for breaking a new curfew outside an ICE detention center in Newark, New Jersey. There were intense clashes between protesters and ICE personnel and police in riot gear outside Delaney Hall overnight. New Jersey Governor Mikey Sherrill says protesters were throwing things and lighting tires on fire. Democrat Tom Steyer is ahead of Republican Steve Hilton for second place in the latest poll in the race for California governor. The Emerson College poll has Democrat Javier Becerra in the lead with 28%. Steyer has 22%, followed closely by Hilton at 21%. The top two vote-getters will advance to the general election in November. President Trump cannot rename the Kennedy Center or temporarily shut it down, at least for now. NBC's Gabe Gutierrez reports.
2: He'd wanted to close the performing arts venue for 2 years for renovations and is now suggesting the landmark will collapse both structurally and financially without his time and money.
1: A federal judge ruled on Friday that Congress gave the Kennedy Center its name and only Congress can change it. The judge also temporarily blocked the planned 2-year closure. Trump has changed the name to the Trump Kennedy Center while announcing the closure for what he called much-needed renovations. The lawsuit was brought by Ohio Democrat Congresswoman Joyce Beatty. Severe storms are targeting millions across the Tennessee Valley ahead of a possible southeast coastal storm. Memphis, Tennessee, and other parts of the Mid-South are in the bullseye of a damaging wind threat, while severe thunderstorms rumbled across Missouri earlier today, producing an 82-mile-per-hour wind gust at the Kansas City downtown airport. As storms target the Tennessee Valley, a non-tropical coastal storm could begin to form off the Carolina coast, bringing the risk of beach erosion. I'm Chris Caraggio, NBC News Radio. We'll get several key reads on hiring heading up to Friday's employment numbers for last month. They start with the Labor Department's report on posting job openings. That'll be released tomorrow. Next is ADP's monthly hiring survey Wednesday. The payroll processor only measures it at private employers, but economists consider it a good indication of what to expect from the monthly numbers. Then on Thursday, we get the weekly jobless claims report. They're considered a proxy for layoffs. Former Fed Chair Jerome Powell says the central bank is facing challenges that threaten to undermine its credibility.
3: Credibility has been built and sustained over many decades, and we have a duty to safeguard that priceless asset for our fellow citizens and for generations to come.
1: Speaking yesterday while accepting the John F. Kennedy Profiles in Courage Award, Powell said that keeping monetary policy separate from political pressure was a wise move. He said that if any administration manages to remove Fed officials over policy differences, future administrations will follow suit and the Fed would lose the faith of the public. Powell, who still serves on the Fed's Board of Governors, stepped down as chair at the end of his term last month. President Trump has long been critical of him over Fed interest rate decisions. The Justice Department recently dropped a criminal investigation into the former chair linked to renovations at the Fed's D.C. headquarters. New work requirements kick in today for some people who depend on the Supplemental Nutrition Assistance Program, or SNAP. The changes are all part of President Trump's Big Beautiful Bill, which includes $186 billion in funding cuts to the SNAP program through 2034. It's often said that the show must go on, but the Freedom 250 concert planned for the nation's 250th birthday celebration might be an exception. President Trump is now suggesting the event scheduled for next month be canceled entirely. This after several musical artists backed out of the National Mall's Great American State Fair. He posted to Truth Social over the weekend that there should be a Make America Great Again rally instead of a concert featuring what he called overpriced, boring acts who do nothing but complain. I'm Chris Caraggio, NBC News Radio.
4: A new study by Mass General in Boston suggests the number of people with long COVID could be double the current estimates. The JAMA Network Open AI tool found that about 16% of nearly 500,000 patients with COVID-19 had developed long COVID. Researchers said, applied across the U.S., those rates equal over 18 million Americans with long COVID, twice as high as current estimates. A new study suggests melatonin supplements could help night shift workers boost their body's DNA repair process.
5: The findings are early, but show promise as a simple way to help reduce long-term health risks linked to the graveyard shift. The researchers emphasize that their findings should be tested in larger studies involving different doses and longer follow-up periods. A small clinical trial was published in Occupational and Environmental Medicine. I'm Lisa Carton.
4: Health update. I'm Sarah.

0: But this wisdom that comes from heaven is first of all pure, then peace-loving, considerate, submissive, full of mercy and good fruit, impartial and sincere. Peacemakers who sow in peace raise a harvest of righteousness. James 3:17.
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2: Welcome to Breakpoint, a daily look at an ever-changing culture through the lens of unchanging truth. For the Colson Center, I'm John Stonestreet. Well, today on Breakpoint, Professor Robert George, McCormick Professor of Jurisprudence and Director of the James Madison Program at Princeton University, reflects on the American experiment and the opportunity we have today to continue to contribute to it. Here's Professor George.
3: It has been 250 years since our founding fathers declared that all men are created equal, that they are endowed by their Creator with certain unalienable rights, that among these are life,

0: importance of such values as patriotism, religion, family, and community. The values that used to unite Americans despite our many differences. The statement, "No man is an island," is a cliche, but it's true. As human beings, we all find fulfillment not in selfish pursuits, but in the steadfast bonds we form with others. There are many things that we can and should do to restore the faith of our people and to begin to heal the dreadful divisions in our country. I'd like to invite you today to join one, I think, quite important effort. In the spring of 2023, by the authority vested in me by absolutely no one, I declared June to be Fidelity Month, a month dedicated to the importance of fidelity to God, to our spouses and families, and to our country and communities. Fidelity means faithfulness, especially when being faithful is challenging or unpopular. When we celebrate June as Fidelity Month, we recommit ourselves to the highest and best of values, those things that are not merely means to other ends, those things rather that are good in themselves. How can you celebrate Fidelity Month? We have many suggestions and resources on our website, and you can reach that website at fidelitymonth.com, simply fidelitymonth.com. 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Our blue and gold symbol with a myrtle wreath, a classic image of fidelity. And this can be used in all the ways we use symbols these days. And so we invite you to join the many who display that symbol during June. 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
3: When Oswald and Biddy Chambers ran a Bible college in London from 1911 to 1915, they continued with their life principle of not turning away those in need. Astute Londoners were aghast at this practice, thinking the college would be taken advantage of. In response, Oswald observed, without inviting others to follow in the practice, "My responsibility is to give. God will look after who asks." The couple followed the example of our generous Creator. Through his instructions to Moses, God laid out gracious ways for his people to live and serve others, including the giving of their food and possessions. In Deuteronomy 14, Moses told the Israelites at the end of every 3 years to bring all the tithes so that the Levites, foreigners, the fatherless, and the widows could come and eat and be satisfied. Through the generosity of his people, God cares for the vulnerable. The Chambers' trust in God was so strong that they gave willingly and without question. They'd learned to revere God always and receive his blessing in all the work of their hands. We may also feel inspired to give freely while we lean on God for wisdom and discernment. We know that God will generously lead and guide as he provides for the foreigners, the fatherless, and the widows. Today's encouragement was provided by Our Daily Bread Ministries.
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1: Shalom, and welcome to Messianic Perspectives, a daily program where we look into the scriptures from a distinctive first century Jewish point of view. This is Liz Aiello. Some of God's mysteries are meant to be understood, and others are not. In this series of messages, our Bible teacher, Pastor Al Runge, discusses the mysteries of the kingdom of God. I'll be back a little later with information about a special offer, so have your pencil and paper ready. And now, with today's message, here's Pastor Al Runge.
2: Thank you for tuning in. I am speaking on a series of messages about the mysteries of the kingdom of God. They are secret mysteries to the world, but not to the children of God. The question often comes up, why does God hide the mysteries of his kingdom from some people and not from others? Why is it that so many religious people and even educated theologians have no understanding of God's truth? God's word explains. Isaiah, the Jewish prophet, in his writings in Isaiah 29, verse 13, speaks as the voice of God. Therefore, the Lord said, inasmuch as this people draw near with their mouths and honor me with their lips, but have removed their hearts far from me, and their fear toward me is taught by the commandment of men. Therefore, behold, I will again do a marvelous work among this people, a marvelous work and a wonder. For the wisdom of their wise men shall perish, and the understanding of their prudent men shall be hidden. A person can be pious and very committed to a religion without loving God. God wants our heartfelt devotion. In essence, he desires a personal relationship with us. Today, I want to build on my previous messages about the three mysteries of the church and focus into the mystery of the rapture. The word rapture is not found in the English Bible, but the event is clearly revealed there. For example, in 2 Thessalonians 2:1, Paul spoke of our gathering together to him. And now look with me at God's word found in 1 Thessalonians 4:16. For the Lord himself will descend from heaven with a shout, with the voice of an archangel, and with the trumpet of God, and the dead in Christ will rise first. Then we who are alive and remain shall be caught up together with them in the clouds to meet the Lord in the air. And thus we shall always be with the Lord. Therefore, comfort one another with these words. The rapture is being caught up to meet the Lord in the air. And so shall we always be with the Lord. We will be reunited with our loved ones who preceded us in death. This is our comfort and hope. Let me point out that when Jesus ascended to heaven, only his disciples were allowed to witness his ascension. There were no unbelievers there. No unbeliever saw him depart in the clouds. To the world, it was a secret ascension. So will it be with the rapture. Look with me at Acts 1, verse 9. Now when the resurrected Jesus had spoken these things, while the disciples watched, Jesus was taken up and a cloud received them out of their sight. Now let's go on in Acts 1, verse 10. And while they looked steadfastly toward heaven as he went up, behold, two men stood by them in white apparel, who also said, men of Galilee, why do you stand gazing up into heaven? This same Jesus who was taken up from you into heaven will so come in like manner as you saw him go into heaven. Listen, beloved, this same Jesus will come again in the like manner as the disciples saw him go up into heaven. The world did not hear the shout, will not hear the shout, or the voice of the archangel, or the trumpet of God. It will be a secret rapture, even as his ascension was a secret to the world. The good news, it is not going to be some other Messiah. It's not going to be some other Jesus. It will be the same Jesus that the disciples knew, the Jesus that taught them, died for them, rose from the dead for them, and ascended into heaven for them. He will return from heaven in the like manner as he left. Remember Jesus' warning to his disciples that many will come in his name, but that they should not

be deceived? Look with me at Matthew 24, verse 26. Therefore, if they say to you, look, he's in the desert, do not go out. Or look, he's in the inner rooms, do not believe it. For as the lightning comes from the east and flashes to the west, so also will the coming of the Son of Man be. Lightning comes from the sky above. There is no warning for lightning. When it strikes without any pre-warning. Lightning is unpredictable and quick, so it will be like the coming of the Son of God. He will come as a thief, comes in the middle of the night without any forewarning. He will take your believing loved ones, and if you don't believe in Jesus, he'll leave you behind. The world will not see the rapture of the church, but they will see the results of the rapture in the sudden disappearance of multitudes of people that believe in Jesus. Paul explains what happens to believers in the rapture. Look with me at 1 Corinthians 15, verse 51. Behold, I tell you a mystery. There's that word again, mystery. To the world is a mystery, but not to us. The Bible says we shall not all sleep, that is, we're not all going to die, but we shall all be changed. Have you ever wondered what kind of transformation at the rapture will take place for us? How will we be changed? Look with me at Philippians 3, verse 20. This is such a wonderful truth. For our citizenship is in heaven, from which we also eagerly wait for the Savior, the Lord Jesus Christ, who will transform our lowly body, that it may be conformed to his glorious body, according to the working by which he is able even to subdue all things to himself. We are now registered citizens of heaven, and at present our eternal home is there. A transformation is necessary in order for us to reside in heaven. Our earthly and corruptible bodies will be transformed into an immortal, incorruptible, and glorious body that can function both in heaven and on earth. The Lord changes us by his own power. Turn with me in your Bibles to Romans 8:11. But if the Spirit of God who raised Jesus from the dead dwells in you, he who raised Christ from the dead will also give life to your mortal bodies through his Spirit who dwells in you. God transforms us by the indwelling presence of God. But how long does it take for the Spirit of God to do it? Listen, Paul tells us in verse 52, in a moment, in the twinkling of an eye, at the last trumpet, for the trumpet will sound and the dead will be raised incorruptible and we shall be changed. I don't know how fast a twinkling of an eye is, but it's faster than a wink of an eye. So fast that no one in this world will see the event of our transformation and transportation to heaven. We will simply disappear instantly from their sight. The purpose of the rapture is to deliver us from the wrath of God that is coming to the earth during the great tribulation. Look with me at 1 Thessalonians 1, verse 9. You turn to God from idols to serve the living and true God, and to wait for his Son from heaven, whom he raised from the dead, even Jesus, who delivers us from the wrath to come. The idea of being left behind is one of the most powerful evangelistic appeals for sinners to come to Christ. When an unbeliever realizes by the conviction of the Holy Spirit that he could be left behind to suffer the wrath of God during the great tribulation, that can move him to repentance. I've witnessed many accepting Jesus after a message on the rapture. I'm often asked the question, why should the church escape the great tribulation when Christians are suffering great trouble in the here and now and they're suffering for their faith? Why should we escape it? Well, let me answer that question. It is true that many Christians are suffering for their faith in this age, but they are suffering because of the hatred of Satan and the unbelieving government officials of this world. In the great tribulation, the world will suffer the righteous wrath of God. We aren't looking forward to that wrath or to the revelation of the Antichrist or the plagues that are coming down upon this wicked world, but we're looking forward to the rapture. Our hope is not in mere wishful thinking because we have the witness of God's Spirit and his written word. There is much blessing waiting for us in heaven. Listen to the Apostle Paul in 2 Timothy 4:8. Henceforth, there is laid up for me a crown of righteousness, which the Lord, the righteous judge, shall give me at that day, and not to me only, but unto all them also who love his appearing. Do you love his appearing? Are you ready for his coming?

0: is return your hope and longing? Do you want to escape the wrath of God? Then come to our Lord Jesus Christ. He will return to deliver you from the wrath that is to come. It's not popular to preach about the wrath of God today. People want to hear messages of love and hope and certainty. And these are important truths, but we need to warn people of divine wrath. In fact, his wrath is not just a message for the future. Listen to God's word in John 3:36. He who believes in the Son has everlasting life, and he who does not believe the Son shall not see life, but the wrath of God abides on him. People need to understand that without the Savior, they are presently under the anger of God. Why is God so angry with people? He's angry because they have rejected his love. They've rejected his offer of reconciliation. They've rejected the suffering sacrifice of his Son. So why not come to Jesus now? Be delivered from the wrath of God, and you can find the peace of God. Peace with God and the peace of God. That's my prayer for you, that this message will turn you to the Lord Jesus Christ. And if you are already a believer, that you will also be motivated to share that wonderful hope that we have with those who do not know the Savior. May God bless you and be with you. This is my prayer for you. In Jesus' name, amen.
1: 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This is Liz Aiello. 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
5: 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And the devil will cause your mind to wander, the doorbell will ring, the beans will burn, the baby will cry, something will happen to keep you from praying. Why? Because it is warfare. It is warfare.
4: Welcome to Love Worth Finding, featuring profound truths simply stated by pastor and author Adrian Rogers. The book of Acts shares numerous accounts of triumph over difficulty as the first Christians experienced victory through prayer. In Acts chapter 12, the early church faced persecution from Herod, who unleashed violence and put the apostle Peter in prison. Yet, verse 5 claims that constant prayer was offered to God for him by the church. As we fight our battle against the world, the flesh, and the devil, we need to learn how to pray as the early church did. If you have your Bible, turn to Acts chapter 12 as Adrian Rogers shares more on victory through prayer.
5: Acts chapter 12. Today, I want to talk to you about prayer. Not just now I lay me down to sleep kind of prayer, but victorious prayer. As you read the book of Acts, ladies and gentlemen, there is the shout of victory, the ring of victory, and the shout of triumph on every page in the book of Acts. These people learned how to pray, and they saturated their lives with prayer, and God gave the victory. Now, compare that with the average Christian today. Compare that with the average church today. Compare that with Christendom as a whole today. We are failing in our battle against the world, the flesh, and the devil. And the reason that we fail, ladies and gentlemen, is primarily, fundamentally, we do not know how to pray. There's not a failure in your life or in my life that is not a prayer failure if you properly analyze it. There's not a need in my life or in your life that could not be met if we knew how to pray and would practice what we know. There's not a sin in my life or in your life that proper prayer would not have avoided. As Jesus said, watch and pray lest ye enter into temptation. How important it is that we learn how to pray. The 12th chapter of the book of Acts has a wonderful lesson on prayer, and we're going to look at it. There's some things I want you to learn about victorious prayer. And the very first is this, it's what I'm going to call the freedom to pray, or the freedom of this prayer. Now you notice, the Bible says that Peter was in prison, but prayer was made. Now, can you imagine how hopeless it is for this man? I mean outwardly. Here he is in a dark dungeon, in a deep, secure dungeon. He's such an important prisoner, there are 16 people that are assigned to him personally to guard him. Furthermore, they want to make so certain that he doesn't escape that they have chains on him. He's chained on one side to a soldier, and he's chained on the other side to a soldier. Now, they're going to put him to death. Murderous old Herod has already killed James with the sword. I imagine he beheaded James. And he saw that he gained so much popularity with the enemies of the gospel, he said, I'll do the same to Peter. He's the big fisherman. They all like him. I'll put him to death. And I'm going to do it in just a few days. And he announced the day that Peter is to be executed. Now, what are these disciples going to do? I mean, how are they going to get Peter out of prison? Are they going to get some petitions up? Are they going to say, now look, we are influential citizens in this city, and we demand that you release Simon Peter? They had no influence. What are they going to do? Are they going to take a collection and get a lot of money and go in and bribe Herod? They didn't have any money. Silver and gold have we none. And what they had distributed to feed the poor and to take care of those who were in distress in that time. What were they going to do? I'll tell you what they were going to do. They were going to pray. There is the freedom to pray. Every other door was closed, but there was one that was open. It went straight up, and they could pray. Now, friend, the devil may do many things to inhibit you, but there's one thing he can't do. He can't stop you from praying. I mean, there may be iron doors all around you. There may be chains all over you. There may be people all against you, but you can pray. Prayer should not be our last resort. It ought to be our first thought, our first opportunity. There is the freedom to pray. Would to God that we could learn how to pray and to take advantage of the opportunity of this freedom. But I want you to notice something else. I want you to notice not only the freedom of that prayer, but I want you to notice what I'm going to call the faithfulness of that prayer. Look again, if you will, in God's Word in verse 5. Peter, therefore, was kept in prison, but prayer was made without ceasing. Without ceasing. The faithfulness of this prayer. Do you know what's wrong with many of our prayers? We have a take it or leave it attitude toward prayer. We ask God to do something for us, and if God doesn't seemingly answer right away, then we just kind of stop praying. But these people didn't. They prayed, and they prayed, and they prayed again. Now, I don't know why God doesn't always immediately answer our prayers. There's a mystery to prayer. But I'll tell you this much about it. Our God says that we are to keep on praying. They prayed without ceasing. The faithfulness of their prayers. Now I want you to notice something else. I want you to notice the fervency of their prayer. Because, look again in verse 5, this word without ceasing may be translated fervently. Fervently. It's one of those kind of words that has a double meaning. And it means that they prayed with intensity. They prayed with fire and with fervency. I'll tell you something else that's wrong with many of our prayers. We pray with such casualness, with half-heartedness. Half-heartedness is an insult to God. The Bible says in Jeremiah chapter 29 and verse 13, "Ye shall seek me and find me when ye search for me with all your heart." With all your heart. Prayer is hard work. That's the reason that many of us don't pray. It requires concentration. It requires effort. Paul said in Romans chapter 15, verse 30, "Now I beseech you, brethren, for the Lord Jesus Christ's sake and for the love of the Spirit, that you strive together with me." Notice the word, strive together with me in your prayers to God for me. Strive. That's a word that means to labor. Friend, there is the rest of faith, but there is the fight of faith also. We need to learn how to pray fervently, to mean business with God, to strive together in your prayer. The freedom of the prayer, they could pray. The faithfulness of their prayer, they prayed without ceasing. The fervency of their prayer, they did business with God because, dear friend, they were desperate. I want you to notice also what I'm going to call the fellowship of their prayer. They prayed together. Now notice, Peter was kept in prison, but prayer was made without ceasing of the church. Of the church. And by the way, these are the only people that really have the promise that their prayer is going to be answered. Turn with me, if you will, to 1 John chapter 5, verse 13. "These things have I written unto you that believe on the name of the Son of God, that ye may know that ye have eternal life, and that ye may believe on the name of the Son of God. And this is the confidence that we have in him. If we ask him anything according to his will, he heareth us. And we know that if he hear us whatsoever we ask, we know that we have the petitions that we desired of him. Now, who is the us to whom he's referring? To those who have believed on his name, to those who are saved. Prayer is for people who can pray in Jesus' name. Prayer is for the church. Jesus said to his church in Matthew 18, verse 18, "Verily I say unto you that whatsoever ye shall bind on earth shall be bound in heaven, and whatsoever ye shall loose on

earth shall be loosed in heaven. Again, I say unto you that if any two of you shall agree on earth as touching anything that they shall ask, it shall be done for them of my Father which is in heaven. For where two or three are gathered together in my name, there am I in the midst of them. And that tells us that if prayer was made of that church so long ago, prayer needs to be made of this church. I mean, we need to pray, folks. Your Sunday school class needs to be an enclave of prayer. Your deacon group needs to be a time of prayer. Your fellowships ought to open and close with prayer. Committee meetings need to be saturated with prayer. The orchestra, when you meet, you ought to pray. The choirs, before you get ready to sing, you ought to pray. And I don't mean just say, Lord, bless us. Now, I mean pray. Everything we do ought to be saturated with prayer. This church ought to run on the engine of prayer. It's the fellowship of prayer. Now, I want you to notice the faith of their prayer. The Bible says again that their prayer was made unto God. They weren't praying to impress one another. They realized that they were coming into the throne room. They were speaking with God. On a few occasions, I've had the privilege to meet with the President of the United States. That's a great privilege. And I thought, what would I say? How will I maximize this time? Tried to consider now, if I'm going to speak to a man who is this important and who has this much power, should I not think in my own heart and in my own mind what I will say? Should I not prepare myself? Ladies and gentlemen, when we pray, we come into the throne room of the Sovereign of the universe. How thoughtlessly, how carelessly, how flippantly, I'm afraid that some of us come before Almighty God in prayer. Their prayer is unto God, unto God. I was in my study one day, and I had a thought that I believe was the most staggering thought I've ever had in my life. I cannot tell you the weight of that thought as it settled on me. It shook me to my core. The most staggering thought I've ever had. I can still remember the impact that it had on me, and still has on me. I'm going to tell you what it was. And when I tell you what it was, you're going to say, everybody knows that. And so did I. But yet, I cannot tell you the impact that thought had on me. Are you ready for it? Here it is. God answers prayer. I thought, my soul, is that true? I mean, is that true? That the one who made the universe, the God of all eternities, will hear me, and I can have influence in his court. He will hear me. I can pray, and he will hear me and answer me, and he's the one who said, call upon me, and I will answer thee and show thee great and mighty things that thou knowest not. Folks, what a thought. I mean, what a thought that we have that privilege to pray to God. Prayer was made without ceasing of the church unto God. That's the faith of their prayer. Thou art coming to a king. Large petitions with thee bring. For his grace and power are such, thou canst not ask too much. Thank God for the faith of that prayer. Then I want you to notice what I'm going to call the focus of that prayer. But prayer was made without ceasing of the church unto God for him. Whom? Peter. He's in prison. He's going to be beheaded. We need to pray for him. God, we pray for Peter who is in prison. It's a focused prayer. A very specific prayer. Many of us pray such a generalized prayer that we never have to admit whether God heard our prayer or not. Isn't that true? Lord, save the lost. Lord, bless the sick. Lord, comfort the bereaved.

Somewhere, somehow, somebody who's been lost is going to be saved, and somebody's sake going to get well, and you don't know whether it was your prayer or not, right? You see, that's kind of a safe prayer. But we need to pray these specific prayers. So we have to admit whether or not God answered our prayer. The average person, if you'd ask him what he prayed for yesterday, couldn't tell you. Just repeating these particular things. But when you get concerned, you can tell when a person is concerned when they mean business. They get specific. You know, have you ever heard anybody, they say something to you like this, hey, y'all come see us sometime. One of these days, y'all have to come over. They don't mean it. Let me tell you how you can tell when they mean it. They say, hey, look, I've got five of the thickest steaks you've ever seen in the freezer. Saturday at 5, I'm going to have the coals hot. We're going to barbecue those steaks. And can y'all be here at 5 Saturday? Now, they mean business, right? They mean this. That's the difference. That's the difference. Not y'all just come see us sometime. God bless the lost. No, listen, you get specific. Oh, God, my neighbor needs Jesus. Oh, God, here's a problem, and God, you know it. And Lord, we lay it before you. And now, God, we expect you to answer and give us what we need. And if this isn't what we need, show us it's not what we need and give us what we need. But we're praying, Lord, for something specific. Here's a prayer that is brought into focus. Now, you ought to have in your heart or in your Bible a list of prayer requests, a date, a prayer record of when you enter it and when God answers it, so you can give Him the glory and give Him the praise and get specific and focused in your prayer. Because prayer that is channeled is prayer that is powerful. Prayer was made for Peter. Now, last of all, I want you to notice what I'm going to call the force of that prayer. The force of that prayer. What happened? Well, I'll tell you what happened. God answered it. And God delivered Peter from prison. Now, Peter's there in prison and he's asleep. Would you be asleep if you knew the next day they're going to execute you? Sleeping between two smelly soldiers, and chained to one on one hand and chained to the other on the other hand. And there's Peter. He's sound asleep. I mean, Peter was so asleep when that angel came in there. If you read it, the Bible says the angel smote Peter and said, Peter, wake up. Get up! He gave Peter an elbow in the side. He actually had to shake him to rouse him. He had to raise him up. I mean, Peter's sawing logs. Why? I've tried to think about it, and I think I know one reason why. In John 21, Peter's a young man when this happened to him. John 21, Jesus said, when you're an old man, they're going to lead you around. Peter thought, well, they say they're going to kill me, but I'm not old yet. Jesus was talking to me about when I'm an old man, so whatever's going to happen, I'm not going to die. I don't know why Peter was so calm. Maybe that was just it, dear friend. You know, I think we'd spend a lot less sleepless nights if we knew the Word of God, believed the Word of God, and stood on the promises of God. But for whatever reason, here is Peter, and he is asleep, and this angel says, all right, now get up. And then he says, put on your shoes, put on your clothes, gird yourself. I like that. We're not sneaking out. We're going out in class. So dress up. Peter rises up. He's dressed up. He and the angel walk out. And as they start to walk, they pass this guard and this guard, everybody else evidently asleep or blinded or in a stupor or whatever happened to them. And then they come to this huge iron gate. I mean a big iron gate. Now remember, this is a prison. This is a fortress. Those gates like have an electric eye just open. Peter and the angel walk right out. That's the force of this prayer. Now, the answer to this prayer was late. It came at the last minute. God was on time, however. Don't you get antsy. Not only was it late, it was leisurely. God moves in majesty. They walk out. But I want to tell you something. It was also limited. The interesting thing is this. The iron gates opened of their own will. But when Peter got outside that iron gate, you're going to find out that he said, where will I go? Well, he said, I better go to the prayer meeting. Now, they were meeting at Mary's house. Mary was the mother of John Mark. And they're having a prayer meeting there. And there's a door out there also. There's a door to the courtyard. And it's a wooden door, I imagine. Peter
knocks on that door, and they have a maid. She goes to the door, and she looks out. She says, well, would you imagine? Look, that's Simon Peter. They're in there praying for Simon. Hey, folks,

0: She just leaves him standing there. Peter's at the door. Oh, they say, well, no, look, Peter's in prison. That must be his ghost. That's an angel or something. Hey, Peter, is this really you? Yeah, it's me. He says it's really him. And the Bible says there that Peter is knocking and knocking and knocking and knocking. He's got red knuckles. Bible doesn't say that, but that's original Greek. All right, now look, here he is knocking. They're over there praying. Point. God is not going to do for you what you can do for yourself. Peter could never have opened those iron gates, but they could open that wooden door, right? Now, prayer is no substitute for common sense. It's no substitute for labor. It's no substitute for work. Jesus said, you roll away the stone, and then he said, Lazarus, you come forth. They could roll away the stone, but they couldn't raise Lazarus. Do you understand what I'm saying? Friend, Peter could not have opened that iron gate, but they could have opened that wooden door. Now, God does not do for us what we ought to do for ourselves, but we can never do for ourselves what God alone can do. And when we begin to merge prayer with obedience and common sense, then God begins to work. We must learn, dear friend, that there's a force in prayer. There's a power in prayer. It's not a substitute for work. It's not a substitute for common sense. But when we begin to pray, then we see what God alone can do. When we depend on organization, we see what organization can do. When we depend upon planning, we see what planning can do. But when we depend on prayer, we see what God can do.
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0: Years ago, Jan and I had several teen boys living in our home. 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Otherwise, you'll lose it. Hi, I'm Mark Gregston with Parenting Today's Teens. 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In return for the new toilet, the boys cleaned all the bathrooms in the house for a few months. It taught them how to take care of things. But more importantly, they learned that when you break a rule, you pay a consequence.
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0: When you were a child, I'm sure you could recognize your mom or your dad's voice, even from across a crowded room. I know that was true for me. Wherever I was, I could single out those two voices. Today on Truth for Life, we'll learn why believers can similarly recognize Jesus' voice. Alistair Begg is teaching from the opening verses in John chapter 10.
1: What in the world is Jesus saying here? For judgment I came into the world, but I didn't come as a judge. Well, it's straightforward, I think. He says my coming inevitably creates division. My words create a distinction that is obvious already in the response of the Pharisees. We are the disciples of Moses. You are his disciple. Their judgment is that Jesus is not what he claims to be. And the judgment of the man is that clearly, whoever he is, he has the power to change. Jesus, by his word and by his works, exposes the hearts of these religious leaders. These are the ones who are looking for the one who is to come, and he stands before them, and they reject him. And it's not a matter of speculation. It's a matter of eternal significance. At the end of chapter 9, he says to them, you know, if you were blind, if you didn't even have the Old Testament, if you were just completely blind, you wouldn't be guiltless, but you wouldn't be as guilty as you are now because you are the beneficiaries of all these things. Think of what Paul says in Romans chapter 2. And he says, but now that you say, we see, and you don't actually see, your guilt remains. Your guilt remains. Now, you can't pause here, but let's just acknowledge that there's a lot of talk about guilt. That people say, well, you shouldn't have any guilt. Psychiatrists are dealing with guilt all the time. Mental health, guilt is the problem, guilt is the issue, and so on. There are all kinds of notion concerning that. But the real guilt, which every single person on the face of the earth faces, is that we are guilty before God, that we have offended against God, that by our lives and our lips and so on, we've decided that we will deal without him. We're alienated, we're under condemnation, we face his wrath, we're guilty, and he says your guilt remains. Unless, of course, you would understand who came in order to deal with your guilt? The shepherd. There's nobody that's in a worse predicament this morning than the person who is self-confident in their own sight. The children of the Enlightenment, some of my intellectual friends, you know, we're the ones who see. We feel sorry for you, Beg, that you've got into that obscurantist religion of yours, that Jesus thing. I mean, by and large, it's really reprehensible. We're glad that we don't have to face that. All your talk about the need for freedom, we don't need freedom. All that talk about being made to see, we don't need to see. We've seen everything. We're rational people and so on. And Jesus says, well, your guilt remains. No one's case is more hopeless than the person who is blind believing they can see. No one's case is more hopeless than the Pharisee in Luke chapter 18. Who says, I thank you that I am not like other men. The response of religion to the intervention of the shepherd. So context one was historically, context number two was in relationship to chapter 9. And now let's go to the content, says somebody. All right, let's do that. Truly, truly, I say to you, he who does not enter the sheepfold by the door is straightforward, isn't it? In fact, it's so straightforward that a child listening to me now would be able to draw a picture in her notebook and would be able to explain it to her mother or her grandmother over lunch. There's a sheepfold. Jesus is the way into the sheepfold. If you don't go into the sheepfold, you're left outside. Your guilt remains. You're in deep trouble. You need Jesus. Thank you, says the grandmother. I wish Alistair had just been as clear as that this morning. The sheepfold is a sheepfold. If it was just a family affair, would attach to a house, adjacent to a building, a bit like something we might add to our home to put things in. Or it would be a community courtyard. In other words, it would be in a central place where a number of flocks could be placed for a period of time for the night. I suppose a bit like when you drive out 87, there's a place you can put your dog down there. I see that. It's irrelevant to me because I don't have a dog, but I always think, well, that's got to be a nightmare living in there. But anyway, if you have a dog, you just have the dog yourself. But if you want to put it in there, then it goes with all the other dogs. And whew. And so if you're a shepherd, you bring your sheep and you deposit them in the sheepfold. There's one point of entry and is guarded by a watchman. That's what Jesus says in the picture. And he points out that anyone who's seeking to enter the sheepfold by climbing over the wall or trying to cut his way through the fence is up to no good at all. That wouldn't be the shepherd. Why would the shepherd ever do that? He would never need to do that. And people say, well, I can get into the sheepfold of God by my own mechanism. I can climb over the wall. I can find different ways. Think Pilgrim's Progress, right? Well, we can go over the wall. We're good people. We can do this. We can do that. Thieves and robbers, only one point of entry. The one who enters, verse 2, by the door is the shepherd of the sheep. Now another bell goes off in somebody's head, says, wait a minute, I read the rest of the chapter. Jesus is also the door of the sheep. How can he be the shepherd of the sheep and the door of the sheep? Listen, let's go back to English literature. This is a figure of speech. Therefore, you cannot press all the metaphorical details tidily if you're going to stand back from it enough to say, oh, I get the picture. Because in actual fact, this is true all the way through John. Jesus is the bread of life, and he gives the bread of life. He is the one who tells the truth, and he is the one who is the truth. He is the one who is the shepherd, and he is also the door. Don't stumble over that. Verse 3. To him the gatekeeper opens. Who's the gatekeeper? We're not told. It's a picture. To him the gatekeeper opens, the sheep hear his voice. The sheep hear his voice. Now, my grandfather was a shepherd. I never met him. I have his crook. And it's a precious thing to me. And I imagine him using it with a hook on the end so that he could reach in and pull lambs to safety, and with a point on the other end so that he could do as necessary to stop some naughty sheep annoying another sheep or whatever it might be. But the sheep actually hear his voice. I sat at my desk and I said, fantastic. Voice recognition, huh? I said, what is voice recognition? So I looked it up. I was delighted to discover that it is an interdisciplinary subfield of computer science and computational linguistics that develops methodologies and technologies that enable recognition. So imagine the sheep saying to the other sheep, did you hear his voice? And the sheep said, yeah, VR is fantastic, isn't it? It's amazing. No, but notice, you see what it says. To him the gatekeeper opens, the sheep hear his voice, and he calls his own sheep. He doesn't just call sheep. He's not calling, hey, sheepy, sheepy. No, no, he's calling them by name. Morton, who wrote a book about the Holy Land way back in 1931, records in this book, which is a quite wonderful book, early one morning I saw an extraordinary sight not far from Bethlehem. Two shepherds.

shepherds had evidently spent the night with their flocks in a cave. The sheep were all mixed together, and the time had come for the shepherds to go in different directions. One of the shepherds stood some distance from the sheep and began to call.

shepherd, while never actually having come to meet the shepherd himself. He doesn't drive them from behind. He leads them from the front. They follow him because they know his voice. This is even better than the nursery. I mean, there's a couple of times I can't get my grandchildren out of there because I don't have a ticket. Now, I understand that. I'm not dissing that at all. The thing has to work, and it has to work for me as well. But you know, if you don't recognize my face, do you recognize my voice? They followed him because they heard his voice. Now, let's just acknowledge that the wonder of our dealings in terms of these things is that God has made himself known. He's revealed himself in creation. The heavens declare his glory. We saw that in Romans chapter 1. These his invisible qualities and so on are apparent to people. There is no actual voice, but his speech goes throughout the entire earth, because everybody on planet earth can look up and see the rising of the moon, can waken in the morning and see the rising of the sun. He's spoken in creation. He's spoken in conscience. Our consciences are distorted by sin, but you will never, ever meet a person who doesn't understand the sense of oughtness. I don't think I ought to have said that. I don't think I ought to have done that. I wish I hadn't done that. Why does anybody ever say that? Because God has stamped eternity in our hearts, conscience, and of course in Christ. So his voice is heard in creation, in conscience, although distorted by sin, and in Jesus himself. God has spoken actively, objectively, historically, in the person of his Son. And Jesus' words are then witnessed to by the apostles who, filled with the Holy Spirit, have given to us the legacy of his words written down for our teaching. If we had time, which we don't, we could turn to the 19th Psalm, where you've got the wonderful movement in that dramatic poem, which begins, you know, the heavens declare the glory of God, and the firmament shows his handiwork. Day unto day uttereth speech, and night unto night showeth knowledge. No speech, no language, and so on. And then without even, just like poetry at school, just all of a sudden, from that context, the psalmist then goes, the law of the Lord is perfect, converting the soul. The testimony, you say, wait a minute, I thought you were talking about God speaks in creation. Yeah, but this is how he speaks. The hymn writer has it quite wonderfully when he says, and I'm looking for it in my notes, that in the act of creation, God's voice is heard. Here it is. The heavens declare thy glory, Lord. In every star thy wisdom shines. But when our eyes behold your word, we read your name in fairer lines. Because think about it. Throughout history, people have looked up at the sun and they worshipped it. What is it makes a person worship the Lord Jesus Christ? Because they understand that he is the radiance of the Father's glory. Now, let me end in two ways. First of all, by saying this. The practical purpose of God giving us his word, the practical purpose of God giving us his word is in order, of course, that we might meet Jesus. But at the same time, it is in order that we might respond to it, if you like, with an intelligent sense of reverence. That God's word is to be approached best, if you like, on our knees. That God has actually communicated to us in this book. Packer says, the Bible is God preaching. So the indication of how much the Bible means to me is, first of all, displayed in, do I respond to it reverently? Secondly, do I trust it wholeheartedly? Do I trust it wholeheartedly? Or do I take it as a few suggestions for various ways?

ways of approaching life? Am I prepared to put my own opinions over against the truth of God's word? Am I just toying with the thing? My traditions and so on. All of my opinions, all of our traditions, all of our feelings must be brought under the jurisdiction of his word. If we're going to approach it reverently, if we're going to trust it wholeheartedly, and if we're going to obey it completely. Obey it completely. People get a little churned up about this, you know. Obeying? We're not so sure we like obeying. Listen, the reason we obey the Bible is because it is a logical outcome of our submission to Jesus. Why do we believe the Bible? Jesus believed the Bible, and Jesus told us to. Now, the heart of the true shepherd, which we're going to go on and see in our study next time, the heart of the true shepherd is revealed in his voice. And the heart of the true sheep recognizes the voice of the true shepherd. How do I know that I'm one of his sheep? I recognize his voice. He walks with me. And he talks with me. How? In his word. And he tells me I am his own. The true sheep. You see, because Mr. Jones's sheep, when Mr. Levi was calling his sheep, did not have to worry that his sheep, Mr. Jones's crew, would go off with Mr. Levi. Because his sheep know his voice. Conversely, a stranger they will not follow. Why do you read so many stupid books, some of you? Why do you spend the fleeting moments of your time considering the voice of strangers? Now, this is not a blanket statement regarding all of our reading. You can come back to me on this if you choose. But what I'm talking about, people come to say, did you read what Mr. So-and-so had to say about that? No, I didn't. Well, don't you care? No, actually, I don't care. Why? It's the voice of a stranger. Why would I listen to the voice of a stranger? I've only got so many days left in my life. There's only so many books I can now read. So the true sheep is known when the true shepherd walks out front by those who are actually walking behind him. And if some other thief or robber says, hey, come with me, and a group of those people divert from the true shepherd, it becomes apparent that they didn't hear his voice, they've never understood him, and they're just interested in wandering wherever they want to go. You will know if you're in Christ, not only because of who you're following, but also because of those from whom you flee. You flee. Well, Jesus was a stranger to the Pharisees and to the crowd. He says, a stranger, you won't follow if you follow the true shepherd. But they weren't following the true shepherd. They were strangers. Now, let me end in this way. Because when Jesus looked out at the people, remember, it's in the Gospels all over the place. When he looked out on the crowd, it said that his heart was broken. Because when he looked at them, they didn't know what to do, and they didn't know where to go. When he looked at them, they were aimless, and they were confused. The crowd. Have you looked at crowds lately? Wouldn't be a good talk if I didn't finish with at least two quotes from songs. First, from Paul Simon. So he and his girlfriend take a bus to go and look for America. It's a funny thought, isn't it? How do you look for America? We're in America. And as they take their journey, he writes these words. Kathy, I'm lost, I said. Though I knew she was sleeping. I'm empty and aching, and I don't know why.

0: just counting the cars on the New Jersey Turnpike. They've all come to look for America. They look out the window, and the dream of this country is fading before their eyes. And so they say, well, we could just count the cars. And in that same era, Lennon and McCartney introduce us to Father Mackenzie, who's writing the words of a sermon that no one will hear because no one comes near. Look at him working, darning his socks in the night when there's nobody there. What does he care? Look at all those lonely people. Where do they all come from? Our responsibility, church, is not to go out and share our opinions with the world. If some of us shared the gospel as much as we share our opinions, yeah. Today, if you hear his voice, do not harden your heart.
1: 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It's a new book from Michael Reeves titled, Come You Weary, Enjoy Christ's Comfort. 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
0: Our God and our King, we thank you that you are the great shepherd, that in Jesus you have come to us. He doesn't shout aloud in the streets. He doesn't cry. He doesn't draw attention to himself. He comes to bind up the brokenhearted, to heal the wounds, to grant sight to the blind and freedom to the captives. What a wonderful shepherd. Thank you that when you draw us to yourself, we are then led out by you. You lead us from the front. Every day and all the way, we might look to you. Help us then to do so, we pray, for Jesus' sake. Amen.
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5: The way you respond to God's reproof is a life and death proposition. 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What an evil shame. It's evil.
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5: If your church is faithful in the Word and people don't want to hear it, that's not on you guys. That's on them. That's on them who don't want to hear it. Who don't want to hear it. He clearly said the time will come. They're going to want to accumulate tissues for themselves and have their ears tickled with myths or stories. That's certainly happening. So back to what we see in our passage. All Scripture is beneficial to be taught. That is the sphere of what is taught in church. That is what is taught. There's nothing else. When Peter was speaking to, in his first epistle, we see that if you speak the word of God, you better be the oracles of God. You better be the word of God. Now, we certainly see these churches that have stories and video clips and all this stuff rather than sound doctrine. You see that too. It's a horrible thing to see, where there's not much of any, a little bit of sprinkled here and there to please the elderly that don't want to leave yet, you know, a little bit here and there, but it's just sprinkled in there. But lately I'm seeing in churches kind of a rebounding from the secret church, kind of a going the other way of kind of these reformed type churches where they've got a lot of theology in there, but it's not sound. It's not sound doctrine. Although scripture is taught, it leans on man's intellect or man's reason and it applies it to such. It's unhealthy. Thus, it's not profitable. All scripture is inspired by God and is profitable. It's the word of God rightly taught that is profitable. So then, sound doctrine or teaching is mandatory in order that we would have sound thinking and thus godly living. Thus godly living, as we'll see. So then, all scripture is inspired by God and profitable for teaching. What's the second thing we see here that's beneficial for? For reproof. Proselegmon, the term elegmon means to bring to light, to expose. It's even translated convict. It's exposing, bringing forth, to bring to light. And in this context, it's our sinfulness. It's our erroneous thinking. It's our deviation. It's our sin. And oh, how Satan must be so delighted these days to watch the word be watered down and misapplied, where no one walks away convicted after the service. God's word is profitable for conviction. If we're not being convicted, something is wrong. If you're in a church and you are not being convicted of sin, something is very, very wrong. Now, we're going to see you also need to be corrected and trained. The term reproof speaks of, again, exposing. We see that the Holy Spirit will convict the world concerning sin. Same word, John 16:8. We see Titus being told by Paul, these things speak and exhort and reprove with all authority. With all authority. Let no one disregard you. How much reproof do you hear in churches these days? Yet if the word is being taught rightly, there will be reproof. There will be reproof. It'll be there. Because all scripture is profitable for reproof. Even Matthew 18,

Your brother sins, go and reprove him. Expose it. If he listens to you, you want him. Show him his sin. Expose it. You're going the wrong way. This is wrong. This is against God's word. And if you win him, praise the Lord. Turn to Proverbs chapter 1. We see a lot about reproof in Proverbs. We need to have a right attitude towards reproof. And I venture to say that there's those who aren't saved or are actively in their sin don't want to hear it. Just be honest with you. Proverbs chapter 1. Let's go down to verse 22. How long, O naive ones, will you love simplicity? And scoffers delight themselves in scoffing, and fools hate knowledge. And what does he say? Turn to my reproof, the reproof of the word of God, God's wisdom in his word. Turn to it so you'll be reproved. Behold, I'll pour out my spirit on you. I'll make my words known to you. He said, hey, turn. But notice there's a problem if you don't. But I called and you refused. I stretched out my hand and no one paid attention. And you neglected my counsel and did not want my reproof. I will even laugh when your calamity. I'll mock when your dread comes. You see, Christians going through all kinds of problems, supposedly. Well, they didn't want to hear God's word. I'm not talking about problems for following Jesus. That's different. I'm talking about problems for sin that's not dealt with. He says, I'll mock when your dread comes. When your dread comes like a storm and calamity comes on like the whirlwind, when distress and anguish come over you, then they will call upon me and I will not answer. They will seek me diligently, but they shall not find me because they hated knowledge and did not choose the fear of the Lord. They would not accept my counsel. They spurned all my reproof. Not good. So they shall eat of the fruit of their own way. They shall be satiated with their own devices. For the waywardness of the naive shall kill them, and the complacency of fools shall destroy them. But he who listens to me, that's the word of God, God's wisdom, shall live securely and be at ease from the dread of evil. You know, the way you respond to God's reproof is a life and death proposition. Because the gospel is reproof. It's revealing that you're in sin and you need a savior. The way you respond to God's reproof is a life and death proposition. And what an evil shame when pastors and churches have steered away from reproof. What an evil shame. It's evil. They've subjugated God's word, which reproves, to ear-tickling stories and watered-down teaching so that people don't get offended. I hear the gospel being presented at times. It gets all to the point where they're about to, you know, like, praise the Lord, praise the Lord. There's no reproof. There's no conviction. It just goes right off the cliff. Turn to Proverbs chapter 3. I'm just going to share. Actually, you can listen to these or you can note them down or whatever. Proverbs 3:11. I'm just going to read some verses on reproof just quickly and you can note them or follow as I go along here. My son, do not reject the discipline of the Lord or loathe his reproof. Don't loathe it. Don't have a bad attitude towards it. Proverbs 5:11. And you groan your latter and your flesh and body are consumed and you say, how I have hated instruction, how I spurned reproof. I have not listened to the voice of my teachers nor inclined to my instructors. I was almost in utter ruin in the midst of the assembly and the congregation. So after he goes the wrong way and says, man, I didn't listen, and I'm in utter ruin. Not good. Proverbs 29:1, a man who hardens his neck after much reproof will suddenly be broken beyond remedy. Proverbs 10:17, he who was on the path of life heeds instruction, but he who forsakes reproof goes astray. You forsake reproof by the church you take. The church you choose is deciding if you want to hear reproof or not. It really is. Proverbs 12:1, whoever loves discipline loves knowledge, but he who hates reproof is stupid. Now, we shouldn't be calling people stupid, but God does here. God is saying you're stupid if you hate reproof. Proverbs 13:18, poverty and shame will come to he who neglects discipline, but he who regards reproof will be honored. Proverbs 15:10, stern discipline is for him who forsakes the way, and he who hates reproof will die. Proverbs 15:31, he whose ear listens to life-giving reproof will dwell among the wise. Amen. Proverbs 15:32, he who neglects discipline despises himself, but he who listens to reproof acquires understanding. All scripture is beneficial for reproof. It reproves us. It exposes our sin. Notice what he says later on, chapter 4, verse 2, 2 Timothy, preach the word, be ready in season and out of season. Reprove, rebuke, and exhort with great patience and instruction. That should be coming from the pulpit. If it isn't, something's very wrong. Your pastor is shunning his duties. He is, quite frankly, sinning and is allowing Satan to be in control. So how do you respond to reproof? Well, one illustration, your choice of church reveals your answer. It really does. If you want an ear-tickling church that avoids sound doctrine proof, then stern discipline is for him who forsakes the way. And he who hates reproof will die. To those who love God and want to be convicted, reproof is difficult, but it's a blessed thing. What's your attitude towards it? Don't hate it, don't spurn it, but turn towards it.

I praise God that he does not leave us at this point of being convicted, that he gives us what we need to do to be corrected. Notice in our passage, all scripture is inspired by God, profitable for teaching, for reproof, for correction. Ep ana thorsen, epi upon, ana again, ortho, we get our word orthopedics from it, to make straight. It speaks of straightening up again, making straight again. That's what it speaks of. It speaks of setting up an object that has fallen down, of helping someone back on their feet after they have stumbled. It was used to speak of setting a bone that had broken, making it straight again. And so for those who are willing to accept God's reproof, then he will use this word to make you straight again. He's going to correct you. God's word not only convicts us, but if we're willing to listen and accept it, it corrects us. And there's a blessing in that. And so correction is Scripture's positive provision for those who accept its negative reproof. When we are broken in sin, God exposes those thoughts, those actions, and he makes us straight again if we'll listen. We get a bad attitude to someone, we're broken, we're wrong, we're messed up, and God exposes it in his word, and we go, wow, Lord, forgive me, my attitude's wrong. And he makes it right. Oh, you want me to be kind, to be gentle. I trust you to help me. You want me not to respond this way. You want me to have a gentle answer. Okay, Lord. It's his positive correction. You want me to love those around me. It helps us see things rightly. We are broken with sin, but God exposes those thoughts and actions and makes us straight. Isn't that great? And we need it. I need it. You need it. We need it. And then notice it is beneficial for one last thing, for training in righteousness. The term training here, paideia, comes from the word pace, child. We get our word pedo from, for children, pediatrics. And here it basically means to educate children. It speaks of training and instruction. For training and instruction, and it's often translated discipline in Hebrews chapter 12. It's translated discipline here, this idea of training or discipline in righteousness, training in righteousness. You turn to Hebrews chapter 12, and you'll see this word used over and over again. Because discipline, we always think of, oh boy, that's a spanking. But really, it's training. It could be a spanking. It could be other things. God uses it to train us and to discipline us, in a sense. Hebrews chapter 12, verse 5. And you have forgotten the exhortation which is addressed to you as sons. Hey, you've forgotten, Hebrews. My son, do not regard lightly the training or discipline of the Lord, nor faint when you are reproved by him. For those in the Lord he loves, he disciplines, and he scourges every son whom he receives. It is for discipline that you endure. It's for what God brings out of the difficulties that you endure them. It's for the fruit that he brings. But if you're without discipline, of which all you become partakers, then you're illegitimate children, not sons. Furthermore, we had earthly fathers to discipline us, and we respected them. Shall we not much more rather be subject to the Father of spirits and live? For they disciplined us for a short time that seemed best to them, but he disciplines us, he trains us, part of that's discipline, for our good, that we might share in his holiness. All discipline for the moment seems not to be joyful, but sorrowful, yet to those who have been trained by it in the gym of discipline, afterwards it yields the peaceful fruit of righteousness. That sounds great, yes. And so all scripture is profitable for training. But that training is in a certain sphere. We kind of want to be trained in the areas we want to be trained in. But here, Scripture is profitable for training us in what? Righteousness. It speaks of that which is upright, that which is righteous. Now, righteousness is the standing which God imparts to us through faith in Jesus when we believe. We are declared righteous. We are justified by faith in Jesus Christ. But yet, as each one of us knows, our practical experience is not always the same. It's not so. We sin. So God lovingly uses his word to train us in righteousness, practical righteousness. We see very clearly Titus chapter 2, verse 11, for the grace of God has appeared, bringing salvation to all men, instructing us to deny ungodliness and worldly desires, right? To live sensibly, upright, righteously in godliness present age. Jesus says, sanctify them in thy truth, thy word. It's true. Set them apart. Set them apart from sin. Train them. We saw that when we've been trained by discipline, it yields the peaceful fruit of what? Righteousness. God is using his word to make us more like Christ. He is child training us through his word so that we will be like Christ, practically speaking.

And by the way, when that happens, sometimes there's difficulty. Blessed are you who are persecuted for righteousness' sake, right? Rejoice, and your reward in heaven is great, right? So do you see the pattern? It starts with the Word of God, which is taught. It convicts, then corrects, and then trains us in righteousness. And that's all Scripture. And by the way, you know, you wonder how I choose my applications when I preach. I simply base it on these things. Is it a portion that's convicting? Then I'm going to amplify that. I'm going to share that. Is it a portion that is training? I'm going to use that to train, because that's what God says His Word is for. If it's for instructing, I'm going to use it to instruct. It's because that's what God says. We have no right to think up all the applications on our own. We need to allow God's Word to bring those things out and work in the hearts of those who hear the Word of God. All Scripture is inspired by God and profitable for teaching, reproof, for correction, for training righteousness. Now, it doesn't stop here, because there's a purpose. Verse 17, that the man of God may be adequate, equipped for every good work. So what's the purpose for Scripture's profitability? To puff us up with knowledge? To make us outwardly appear righteous? What's the purpose? No. Is it to make us feel good? Is it to address our felt needs? Its profitability and beneficiality is that we would be adequate, having been fully equipped for every good work. And notice he says here, a few observations, it relates only to the man of God. Scripture does not equip non-believers. Scripture doesn't equip those in sin who are unwilling to confess sin. It convicts them, but doesn't equip them. Those who are willing to allow themselves to be trained, to be reproved and corrected and trained, then it equips for those things. Not those who are stuck in the convicted zone and are not changing. It's for those who are actually growing in Christ. For those who are being, as we see, equipped by the Word of God. It's for the man of God. See, the Scripture is not profitable to non-believers apart from the gospel. The gospel is the power of God unto salvation. Don't give them principles from the Word of God to make their lives better. You're going to sweep up their lives. They need Jesus. So often we want to go around the corner and just kind of bring a little bit of God's Word to them when they're not saved, their family, whatever is that. No, they need the Word of God. They need the gospel. The gospel is the power of God unto salvation. But for us, for the man of God, this is what God uses to make us adequate. And I want to share the grammar here. That the man of God may be, and this is this term that, hina, with a subjunctive in Greek, means it's a purpose clause. This is the purpose for why that is profitable, why Scripture is profitable. It's the purpose. He says that the man of God may be, and it's in a present tense, continually, habitually adequate. And then there's a past perfect participle, having been completed action, equipped in the past, with those results continuing to now. Okay, that's really the structure here. So let's take a look at these words. The term adequate, arterios, speaks of being fit, sufficient, completely qualified, thus able to meet the demands. It has a reference to special aptitude for given uses. Adequate. You see, when we are equipped, we realize in ourselves, as Paul said, we're not adequate to consider anything that's come from ourselves, but our adequacy is from God. When he equips us with his word, we are adequate for every good work. We're adequate. We're adequate to do everything God calls us to do when we allow his word to equip us. Remember, God's word is sufficient because it reveals a totally sufficient Savior. Seeing that his divine power is granted to us everything pertaining to life and godliness through the true knowledge of him who called us by his own glory and excellence, for by these he has granted us his precious and magnificent promises. 2 Peter chapter 1. We're inadequate within ourselves completely, but when we trust Jesus and his word works in our hearts, when we abide in him and his word abides in us, John 15, we are adequate, by the way, for what he calls us to do. You know, I find these Christian songs these days, it's all about how broken and inadequate I am. It just stays there. Never that we go past that brokenness to, praise the Lord, I'm forgiven. Praise the Lord, I have been corrected. I've been made straight again. And he has made me adequate now. In Christ, I can step forward in faith and trust that he will enable me to do what I need to do at work, what I need to do in my marriage, what I need to do. He will help me. He will enable me to do it. Those circumstances that I'm not sure of, I trust him in everything. And notice he says that we are also, or having been equipped. The point is, you've been equipped in the past by the word of God, and it continues to now, so then you are adequate now, you see. This term equipped is a great word. It speaks of completely outfitting or furnishing.

0: spoke of a completely outfitted or furnished rescue boat, everything it needed to rescue people. It speaks of completely what we need. We're completely equipped. We got everything we need. And so he's saying, by God's word, we're completely adequate because we have been equipped. And notice what we're equipped for. For every good work. We want to be equipped for our lives, not for his desire, right? We want to be equipped for our will, but it's equipped for his will. In Ephesians chapter 2, verse 8, we've been for our grace, you've been saved through faith, and that not of yourselves. It's the gift of God, not of works, lest any man should boast. For we are his workmanship, term means poem in a sense, created in Christ Jesus for good works, which he has prepared beforehand that we should walk in them, you see. And when you are allowing God's word to teach you, to reprove you, to correct you, to train you, you're going to be adequate because you have been fully equipped for every good work. Quite an amazing thing. And notice the word every. It's not for a few. People say, well, yes, God's word is good for this area. It's good for church. It's good for that. But these other, no, it's good for everything. It's good for everything. We have everything we need for life and godliness through the true knowledge of him. And within this, it's when we abide in Jesus. I mentioned this and I'll finish up with this. When we abide in Jesus and we rest in him and his word rests in us, then we produce fruit. John chapter 15, Jesus says in verse 4, abide in me and I in you. As the branch cannot bear fruit of itself unless it abides in the vine, so neither can you unless you abide in me. I am the vine, you are the branches. He who abides in me and I in him, he bears much fruit. For apart from me, you can do nothing. It's by faith, trusting Jesus, relying on him, right? If anyone does not abide in me, he is thrown away as a branch and dries up, and they gather them, cast them into the fire, and they are burned. If you abide in me, and notice this, and my words abide in you, they're resting in you. He says, ask whatever you wish, and it should be done for you. By this, my Father is glorified that you bear much fruit, so prove to be disciples. Well, what do you want to do? When you're abiding Jesus, what's your request going to be like? Lord, help me love my wife. Lord, help me do good at work. Ask whatever you wish. He hears your request. He's going to answer that. You abide in him, he's going to answer that. When Paul said his last words to the Ephesian elders, he'd never see them again. The very last thing he said to them was, and now I commend you to God and to the word of his grace, which is able to build you up. Saying, hey, all you need is God and his word. That's what you need. So then, how does this apply? Well, pastors and teachers, you better be preaching the word. Preach the word in season, out of season. You better be equipping the saints with the word of God. You better be doing that. Very serious thing. Let not many of you become teachers. It's a stricter judgment. Serious, serious thing. And then for those of us, we need to be allowing God through his word to equip us, to make us adequate, having been fully equipped for every good work.
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0: Well, Dave, as we've seen, it all comes down to our attitude really in relationship to the Lord and thus his word. You see, if I don't really care about his word, I don't really care about him. And pastors who don't preach and teach and obey God's word and equip the saints, hey, they really don't care about the Lord. They don't love him no matter what they say. And if you're in a church like that, you need to get out and get into a biblical church where the word of God is being preached, where you are being fed and built up so that you'll be equipped for every good work.
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2: I'm Shauna on Johnny Erickson Tada, Sharing Hope, here on WCHR. Now, Johnny, when I read letters from our listeners, it's clear that you provide genuine comfort to others, even those who are not in a wheelchair.
3: Oh, I'm so grateful for that. But honestly, Shauna, I'm just passing on to our precious listeners what I've learned from God and His marvelous Word. Like right now, you and I both know there are many people tuned in who are struggling with pain.
2: Yeah.
3: With the effects of cancer or chemotherapy, or they feel deep emotional pain. Mm. And for our friends listening, the most beautiful assurance in Scripture is the simple statement, actually it's a prayer, from the mouth of David. In Psalm 38, verse 9, David says to God, "My groaning is not hid from you." And you know, I can say that that simple verse today is a genuine comfort to me, because God does not make light of my pain. Right there in Psalm 38, I found comfort just by the thought that God knows all about my problems. It has not escaped His observation. He's taken note of it. He has felt it. And friend, if you're hurting today, you know that someone's deep sympathy is a soothing salve, right? So rest assured, you have the deep sympathy of God. Perhaps those around you cannot fully enter into your suffering, but you have a friend who can, who in all your afflictions was afflicted, as it says about God in Isaiah 63. I mean, it'll take all of eternity to fully unpack what that is all about. But we know this. Isaiah 63 infers that God not only empathizes, He participates in your pain. You are not unnoticed, and your pain is not undervalued. And here's another bit of genuine comfort. Shauna, I can't reach for the Bible, but would you please read that verse right there, would you?
2: I sure will, Johnny. Romans 8, verse 18 sure is a comfort to me, for it says, "I consider that our present sufferings are not worth comparing with the glory that will be revealed in us."
3: Oh, that verse is so overflowing with comfort, because it means that as we trust God in our intense afflictions, that suffering is winning. It's accruing. It's laying up in heaven for us an eternal glory that'll far outweigh our present sufferings. Look, if God has ordained that you be one of His pain bearers, you are in a fellowship with the Son of God Himself. His purpose for you is much higher, greater, far more glorifying to Him than if you did not bear the intensity of pain. So that should be a comfort. Join me, the one who wheels alongside you, as together we bear our pain before God. Let's be comforted by Psalm 86, where David says, "Incline your ear to me, O Lord, for I am poor and needy. You, O Lord, are a God full of compassion and gracious, long-suffering, and plenteous in mercy and truth. O turn unto me and have mercy upon me. Give me your strength unto your servant. Show me a token for good, because you, Lord, have helped me and you have comforted me." You know, after we wind up today's program, Shauna and I are going to pause and pray for you listening, right, Shauna?
2: That's right.
3: We're going to ask God to show you, friend listening, a token for good, because He is your help and your comfort.
2: Oh, I am with you, Johnny. And we're with you listening, friend. So as we close out, please be assured that Johnny and I will pray for you. And I'm going to squeeze in one last comforting Bible verse. It's Psalm 119, verse 50. "This is my comfort in my affliction, that thy promise gives me life." That's a promise for you, friend, today on JohnnyRadio.org.

0: This is Carter Conlon. Every time we look into God's Word, we should be changed by His power. The Scripture says in Psalm 119, verses 130, "The entrance of your words gives light." God is able to bring light into our hearts and minds when we read His Word. We can ask God to put direction in our steps and to give us the courage we need to go where He's calling us to go. His Word becomes light to our path. Let's allow the Lord to work in and through us so that you and I can make a difference in this generation we're now living in. As we read His Word, let's pray that God would give us grace, boldness, and strength to walk in obedience and to become a blessing to all those around us. As a matter of fact, that's what we're called to be according to the Word of God. Let's begin to pray. Talk to God now. It's time to pray.
1: There are times we feel we can't continue the struggle against sin, when we are overwhelmed by our guilt and lose all sight of hope. 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
4: NBC News Radio, I'm Chris Caraccio. Iran has reportedly called off negotiations with the U.S. and is set to completely block the Strait of Hormuz. However, President Trump says Iran hasn't told him that they're walking away from peace discussions. He told NBC News that if the reports are true, it's fine. Iranian state media reported Tehran was ending negotiations due to ceasefire violations by the United States. The Utah judge overseeing the case involving Charlie Kirk's accused murderer is denying a defense request to close an upcoming hearing to the media. Today, the judge in Provo ruled again in favor of the right of public and media access to court proceedings. The judge also set another preliminary hearing for June 12th to discuss accusations by Tyler Robinson's defense team that prosecutors violated the court's pretrial publicity gag order by talking to the media. At least 20 protesters are in custody for breaking a new curfew outside an ICE detention center in Newark, New Jersey. New Jersey Governor Mikey Sherrill says protesters were throwing things and lighting tires on fire. Authorities have shut a small area around Delaney Hall to keep protesters back, with a 9 p.m. to 6 a.m. curfew now in effect. In the race for Senate in Texas, the Duke candidates are taking different approaches. Democrat James Tallarico is barnstorming the state, while the Republican Ken Paxton is appearing on conservative talk shows.
5: Paxton is not an especially good stump speaker and doesn't enjoy doing that and has very little experience doing it.
4: Rice University.

0: He's Mark Jones, that says Paxton will likely rely on other Republicans to do the heavy lifting out on the campaign trail. He said that may insulate him against questions about past scandals. Democrat Tom Steyer is beating Republican Steve Hilton for second place in the latest poll in the race for California governor. The Emerson College poll has Democrat Javier Becerra in the lead with 28% support. Steyer has 22% with Hilton at 21%. The top two vote-getters will advance to the general election in November. I'm Chris Caraggio, NBC News Radio. A judge has denied Bill Cosby a new trial after a woman won a nearly $60 million verdict this spring. Tammy Trujillo has details.
1: Her lawsuit alleged that the actor-comedian sexually abused her more than 50 years ago while she was a server at a restaurant in Sausalito. Donna Motzinger contended in her sexual battery lawsuit that Cosby drugged and raped her. On March 23rd, a jury in Santa Monica awarded her $19.25 million in compensatory damages and $40 million in punitive damages for a total of just over $59 million. I'm Tammy Trujillo.
0: Nearly 100,000 vehicles are being recalled by Honda due to an issue with the airbags. Lisa Carton has the full story.
2: That's according to the National Highway Traffic Safety Administration. The issue surrounds a defect that could lead to the unintentional deployment of airbags. Most of the models affected are the Accord Hybrid, the Honda Acura TLX, and other Accord vehicles. Honda so far says no reports of injuries or deaths have been reported because of the issue. I'm Lisa Carton.
0: The Spurs and Knicks are now gearing up for the NBA Finals. The two teams clash in Game 1 from San Antonio on Wednesday evening. Victor Wembanyama led his Spurs squad past the defending champion Oklahoma City Thunder in seven games to advance out of the West. Meantime, Jalen Brunson spearheaded the Knicks' four-game sweep over the Cavaliers in the Eastern Conference Finals. San Antonio is seeking its first Larry O'Brien trophy since 2014, while New York hasn't won an NBA title since 1973. Pride Month begins today, marking the start of a month-long celebration of LGBTQ history and culture. The first Pride Parade was observed in New York City in June of 1970. It came a year after the Stonewall riots when the NYPD raided the Stonewall Inn, back when homosexuality was still a crime. Pride Month was first officially recognized by the White House years later in 1999. I'm Chris Caraggio, NBC News Radio.
3: An immigrant enforcement funding bill is stalled despite today being the self-imposed deadline for Republicans to pass the legislation. Republicans are facing delays in passing the measure due to debates over President Trump's spending priorities. Issues creating obstacles include the Trump administration's push for $1 billion in security funding for the White House and its ballroom, as well as the establishment of a nearly $1.8 billion anti-weaponization fund. The Senate campaign of Maine Democrat Graham Plattner is dealing with accusations of extramarital sexting by the rising candidate.
4: The Wall Street Journal revealed on Saturday that Plattner's wife, Amy Gertner, had told one of his staffers about the texts early in the campaign to make sure they didn't pose a risk. Gertner now says she feels betrayed by the former staffer who revealed the information and released a statement defending her husband, saying, "We went to counseling and our marriage today is stronger than ever before." I'm Mark Mayfield.
3: That's Politics. I'm Wendy Swanson.
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7: God has given us in His Word a syllabus to tell us where history is going.
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7: A large segment of the Word of God is prophetic. In the Old Testament, it was prophetic to Christ. In the New, the prophetic from Christ. As you know, the theme of our ministry, of our worldview, is the kingdom. And that spreads from Genesis to Revelation. I'll bring up some points about that as we go along. 23 of the 27 books of the New Testament references the coming of Christ.

in some form or fashion. Of course, the Old Testament covers whole epochs of time. And it just brought to mind to me, especially in light of what was happening in the Middle East, that we needed to return to the practical implications of prophecy. Peter does that for us in 2 Peter chapter 3, because that chapter is prophetically pregnant. And when you see that there is a prophetic connection between the pulpit and prophecy, what is to be communicated, and its implications, it can have dynamic impact on you and through you to those that God calls you to minister to. When you go to the movies, prior to the main film showing up, you get these previews. And they tell you shows that are coming up. And sometimes you'll see when they show you this preview coming in May or coming in June or coming in July, they will give you a time frame for the coming of the film. But then there's some previews that simply say coming soon. They're not giving you any details. They're not giving you any timeline. What they are giving you is expectation. They want you to expect the coming of the movie. They're just not telling you when. You may go months seeing a preview about something a year away, but all they tell you is coming soon. In 2 Peter 3, he goes into specific detail about the coming, that is, about the return of Jesus Christ. And in this chapter, there are three movements. Before I dive into today, I want to say a word about biblical theology as opposed to systematic theology. In systematic theology, what you're doing is you are organizing from all of the Bible what the Bible says about any given subject. Because you cannot go to Scripture and find everything about one subject in one place. So that has to be arranged and organized through a system. And so we call that systematic theology. So if you want to look at the doctrine of God, you have to go to a lot of passages if you want to see the whole picture of the doctrine of God. If you want to look at the names of God, you won't find the names all in one place or one book. It's spread throughout Scripture. And so people save time by having it systematized in order to be able to see the whole subject. Not so with biblical theology. Biblical theology is not concerned with a system. Biblical theology is concerned with a particular author talking to a particular group at a particular time about a particular subject. Biblical theology is the ground of systematic theology, but the idea is to not let a system control the interpretation of a passage, but let a passage contribute to the system. The Bible was written over 1,500 years by 40 different authors. This is progressive revelation. It wasn't just dropped at one time, at one place, to one author. It was spread out over time, the progress of revelation, because God wasn't

His prophetic word. So let's dive in to our first section. He begins in chapter 3, mentioning a number of times, beloved in verse 1, beloved in verse 8, beloved in verse 14, beloved in verse 17. He wants them to know that he has affection for them in what he's about to say. And in ministry, even though he's talking about prophecy, he wants them to know that this prophecy that he is talking about comes out of a heart of concern for them. So when we're speaking prophecy, what we're trying to do is impact people for their well-being. And not just trying to teach data, we're trying to show them love. Beloved is a term of affection. And so he wants them to know that there's this heart that is coming with this teaching. You will also see there is a heavy emphasis on scripture. He says in verse 2, the word spoken. He says in verse 5, the word of God. He says in verse 7, by his word. He says in verse 16, the rest of scripture. So there is this heavy emphasis out of care that is centered in the word of God. We'll pick up on that a little bit more as we go along. So he begins and he says, I am writing to you in which I am stirring up your sincere mind by way of remember. He says, I want you to remember. So he says, I'm going to stir up your mind. I want you to be reminded. End of verse 1, beginning of verse 2, he says, remember. So three times in two verses, he says, I need you to remember this. If you go back in 2 Peter and look at verse 12 of chapter 1, therefore I will always be ready to remind you of these things, even though you already know them. But you need to be reminded and have been established in the truth which is present with you. I consider it right, as long as I am in the earthly dwelling, to stir you up by way of reminder. Verse 15, and I will also be diligent that at any time after my departure with you, you will be able to call these things to the mind. So biblical theology always looks for repetition. Because repetition is emphasis. So when you are dealing with a book, when you're dealing with a text, see if there are any corollaries by that same author to that same group about that same subject. So it is obvious that Peter wants this to stick in their skull. He doesn't want them, even though they've been taught the class, he says, you know the truth, you've got the information, but you still need a reminder. In verse 2, the word spoken beforehand by the holy prophets, the commandment of the Lord and Savior spoken by your apostles. Don't go too fast. He says, the word spoken by prophets, by the commandment of Christ, and by the apostles. Watch this now. Prophets, Christ, apostles. The progress of revelation of prophecy. He says, what I'm telling you, what I'm going to remind you of, has a history to it. That history starts with the prophets. So that's Old Testament history. It continues with what he calls the commandment of Christ. What he is saying is, I'm reminding you of something that has biblical continuity. That's why when you're studying prophecy, you want to look at continuity, how things connect from one to another, from the Old Testament to what Christ said, to what the apostles say, because a lot of prophetic confusion is because we do not connect the three. And once you disconnect them, you lose the continuity, which is confusing the prophetic kingdom program. So there's continuity, he says, from the Old Testament, prophets, through Christ,

0: two apostles because we're all in sync with one another. And so he is arguing for the unity of Scripture.
1: When Dr. Evans returns, he'll connect the reliability of Scripture to a firsthand event that confirmed the power and authority of Jesus Christ. First, though, what we're hearing today comes from a special three-part series recorded live at the recent Kingdom Leaders Summit called The Sure Word, Living in Light of Prophecy. In these powerful messages, Dr. Evans explains why biblical prophecy isn't meant to stir fear or endless speculation. It's meant to give us confidence, clarity, and stability in uncertain times. 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I'll repeat our contact information for you after part two of today's lesson, and this.
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0: Now, in this prophetic concern, it is revolving around the coming of the Lord. He says, there are going to be false teachers, verse 4, and they are going to say, where is the promise of his coming? It is at this point that it is critical to establish the connection between the coming of the Lord and the word of God from the prophets, from the commandment of Christ, through the apostles. Now, this takes us to the importance of understanding a link. Let's go back to biblical theology. If you go to chapter 1 of 2 Peter, same book, this is an apostle, Peter, talking about an event that happened to him. Verse 16, for we did not follow cleverly devised tales which we made known to you, the power and coming of the Lord Jesus Christ. I'm not making this stuff up, is what he says in verse 16. But we were eyewitnesses of his majesty. For when he received honor and glory from God the Father, such an utterance as this was made to him by the majestic glory, God, this is my beloved Son in whom I'm well pleased, and we ourselves heed this utterance made from heaven when we were with him on the holy mountain. We know what that event was. That event was the transfiguration. Until you have seen the coming of the Lord in his kingdom. And he's saying, let me tell you what I saw. What I saw was the coming of the Lord into his kingdom. See, this is why you can never lose sight

kingdom because the coming of the Lord is for the purpose of the kingdom. And he told them they would not die until they saw it, which means the coming of the kingdom existed with them when they were here, which means the coming of the kingdom is not just future. It was present with them. And the reason he's making the connection is because the kingdom is present with us. When my kids were growing up, we would go on vacation. We would drive in August. And one year we went to Disneyland. The other year we went to Disney World. So LA, Florida. I would always drive at night. Always left at night. We would go to the donut shop. We turned it into a journey. We started with the donut shop. We would stop along the way. We would stop at parks. Sometimes we stopped at amusement parks. Sometimes we stopped at hotels that had swimming pools. All of that was part of the journey to Disneyland or Disney World. How do you think they would feel if we're driving to one of those magic kingdom places and we got halfway there, two-thirds of the way there, and we said, I hope you enjoy the trip. We're going back home. They would be frustrated because none of those things was the destination. They were good things along the way to the destination, but that doesn't equal the destination. The destination is the kingdom, okay? That's the destination of all of Scripture, and that is the destination of the coming of the Lord. When you see the coming of the Lord mentioned in Mark and in Luke, it always connects the coming of the Lord to the kingdom, okay? That's why even when you get people who don't understand the difference between entering the kingdom, Nicodemus, you won't see the kingdom of God unless you enter it, and inheriting the kingdom, okay? Those are two different understandings of the kingdom. And so unless you are looking at this bigger place that you are going, then you will not fully absorb what God is after. In this case, he's after prophecy. So let me stay with this. I'm still in chapter one, connecting it to chapter three. He says, my beloved son, whom I'm well pleased, and we ourselves heard this utterance made from heaven when we were with him on the holy mountain. So we heard this, okay? We're on the mountain. Who shows up? God shows up and speaks. We're there, and all of a sudden, Moses and Elijah show up. Okay, wait a minute. We got Christ. We got Old Testament prophets. We got New Testament apostles. And we got God talking. So we got the person of Christ, the word of God, because God was talking. We've got Old Testament prophets, Moses and Elijah. We got New Testament apostles, Peter, James, and John. So he goes back to a history that's part of his introduction to chapter three, the Old Testament, Christ, and the New Testament, all connected with God's word. So there is correlation here in what he is saying. He says, we have the prophetic word made more sure, to which you do well to pay attention as a lamp shining in a dark place. In other words, the darker things get, the more the prophetic word is needed. Not just general teaching, the word that is prophetic is needed in the darkness, okay? He says, until the day dawns and the morning star rises in your heart. He says, I want you in the darkness and confusion of the world to grab hold of this prophetic word, and here's my goal. This is very important. My goal is until, verse 19, the day dawns and the morning star rises in your heart. What do you mean, Peter? What are you telling us? Why do you want this emphasis on prophecy? I want the prophetic word to be so deep, so impactful, that the morning star rises in your heart. Well, what has he just talked about? He just talked

0: talked about the transfiguration. He just talked about what he saw on the mountain. He saw the glory of Jesus Christ being manifested on the mountain, tied to the Old Testament, New Testament apostles with the voice of God. And that is an experience you and I can't have that they had back then. Because Jesus was physically on earth. So we can't have that until Jesus comes back. Kinda. Because what Peter is saying is, when the prophetic word takes root and you pay attention to it, you get your own visit to the mountain. You get your own experience of the transfiguration. It's just in your heart. It's not on the mountain. The morning star. Jesus is called the morning star. So the reason you have to emphasize prophecy is not just so that people know the future, but that people visit their own personal transfiguration experience. So that they have their own sunshine break forth in their hearts. Because these people Peter was writing to, they weren't on the mountain. They didn't see it, but he says you can still go there. You can still have the experience. But it comes with the prophetic word if you pay attention to it.
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3: 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Today marks the beginning of a powerful teaching series from Dr. Youssef. It's called Contend for the Faith, where Dr. Youssef guides you to the pages of Jude for a close-up look at the importance of contending for truth. 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Follow Dr. Youssef right into the pages of Jude as he begins this teaching portion of today's Leading the Way.
2: Jude, half-brother of Jesus, begins this short epistle by assuring the true believers in Jesus of their eternal security. That's where he starts. He starts with assuring us of our eternal security, the true believers. And then he concludes the epistle by assuring those same believers that God is able to keep us all the way to eternity. Now let's look at this comforting assurance for the true believers that we have only in Jesus. Verses 1 and 2. That's all we're going to cover today. Verses 1 and 2. Jude, a servant of Jesus, actually a bond slave of Jesus, a brother of James, to those who have been called and be loved by God the Father and kept by Jesus Christ. Mercy, peace, and love in abundance. The amazing thing to me is that Jude never claimed or introduced himself as the half-brother of Jesus, for he was. He used the word in Greek, doulos. Doulos is the bond slave by choice, a bond slave who comes and says, I want to be your slave for life. Jude was so overwhelmed by the grace of the Lord Jesus Christ and by the love of Jesus Christ that he was so humbled by that grace. He was so humbled by that mercy. He was so humbled by that love that he was so in awe of the privilege to serve Jesus. And so he called himself the doulos of Jesus, not only just the brother of James. The Bible clearly tells us that after Jesus' miraculous, supernatural, absolute necessity of virgin birth, because if he was not virgin born, he could not save us from our sins. After that miraculous, supernatural virgin birth of Jesus, Mary and Joseph had sons and daughters in the natural way. In Matthew 13:55, in Mark 6:3, and in Galatians 1:19, all of these passages indicate that there were four brothers, an unnumbered number of sisters, half-brothers, four half-brothers. In fact, Matthew 13:55, he gives us those four names of the half-brothers of Jesus: James, Joseph, Simeon, and Jude. Now, I have a hunch, and I can prove it from the scripture, but I have a hunch why Jude was so overwhelmed by the grace of Jesus that he felt unworthy to claim the natural relationship. Here's why I say this. In John chapter 7, verse 5, it says that his brothers did not believe in him. They did not believe in him. No doubt after the crucifixion, the horrendous watching the crucifixion and the resurrection of Jesus, all of that changed for his brothers. James became the bishop, the head of the church in Jerusalem. Jude became a great evangelist and penned this magnificent and most important short epistle. Beloved, there can be no doubt that to Jude, being saved by grace and being forgiven by Jesus was far more significant than any earthly connection with Jesus. To call himself the doulos of Jesus is far greater privilege than any family ties. To submit to the authority of Jesus is a true mark of a true disciple. Now, don't miss the great contrast here between true believers and those who claim to be believers or to be Christians. The professing. There's a possessing and a professing. And there's a world of difference. He's going to contrast them throughout this little epistle. Look with me again, those two verses. Verse 1 and 2, Epistle of Jude. There are four, in these verses, four incredible, overwhelming privileges that true believers have. Four. First, they are conscripted. I'm going to explain that in a minute. They are conscripted by God. Secondly, they are beloved. Not just loved, beloved of God. Thirdly,

0: They are kept safe by Jesus. Fourthly, they are truly blessed by the Holy Trinity. Now let's look at these. Let's unfold them one by one. Those who are truly, eternally saved, they are saved because they were conscripted by God. They're conscripted. And the reason I use the word conscripted instead of the word called, because the word call can mean different things to different occasion. I'm going to show you from the scripture right now. I need to explain it. God is constantly calling people to repent and turn from their sin and receive His salvation. He said, come unto me, all of you who are labor and heavy laden, come unto me. He's constantly calling wicked and evil people to repent of their sins and to trust Him for their salvation. That is not the call He's talking about. Hear me right, please. This is not what Jude is talking about. They are conscripted. The true believers are compelled. That is the kind of call He's talking about. It's a unique call. What is that unique call? Let me explain it to you that every six-year-old can understand it, all right? From the human point of view, from our human point of view, we were dead in our trespasses and sin. We went in a coma, we went asleep, we were dead in our trespasses and sin. Then God breathed into our spirit, and He quickened our spirit, and He brought us to Himself. And when we came to life, when we rose from our spiritual death, we realized we're sinners, and we're heading for hell, and we need a Savior. But only after He opened our eyes. Amen. At that moment, from our human point of view, we become so overwhelmed by His generosity, by breathing into our dead spirits. The God whom we have offended, the God whom we've spurned, the God whom we rejected, the God whom we ignored, a God from whom we try to live independently. But He now opened our blind spiritual eyes and gave us a gift of salvation. Can I get praise to the Lord? Give God praise. And that is why we live the rest of our lives under His authority and submit to His Lordship. Listen to me. That is the very essence of what it means to be a Christian believer. Can I make it any simpler? But from God's point of view, He compelled us. He conscripted us. Jesus describes this compelling or conscripting in John chapter 6, verse 44. This way, listen carefully. For no one, can you say no one?
1: No one.
0: For no one come to me unless the Father who sent me draws him or her. Conscript him or her. Please listen to me. In His sovereign wisdom, God calls us, compels us, and conscripts us. Only by His grace, only by His sovereign will, only by His good pleasure, only by His mercy, only by His graciousness. Not to believe a miracle or two, or reject some and accept some. No. No. My precious friends, this compelling, this conscripting makes us want to abandon ourselves to Him, motivates us to contend for the faith, empowers us to speak the truth in love, compels us to live in the truth and to speak the truth and to abide by the truth. So the first is He conscripts us. But not only conscripts us, but we are beloved by Him. It's very important. That letter B-E, the two letters before loved, are very, very important. Why not just loved, but beloved? In fact, the accurate translation is beloved. Because this type of love is beyond human comprehension. It's beyond human understanding. Why? Because way before the creation of the world, you were uniquely beloved by God.

way before the earth was formed, God uniquely beloved his true children. I need to explain it. I want everybody to get as much of this as humanly possible. When a man loves a woman and they become exclusive for each other in marriage, that man never looks at another woman in the same way he looks at his wife. Ever again. Ever again. Now, I, for one, I love lots of people. I really do. I love my family. I love my children. I love my in-laws. I love my grandchildren. I love you, the family of God in this place. I love you. But I have an exclusive love for Elizabeth. I love lots of people, but only she is beloved. Did you get it? That means I am set apart for her. That means I uniquely belong to her. In a far greater way, there is a difference between God's love for the lost, God's love for the world, and his love for his own. There's a world of difference. And that is why the Apostle John, he gets so overwhelmed by that incredible love. In 1 John 3:1, as they say in England, 1 John 3:1, he gets so overwhelmed. He says, how great a love the Father has lavished on us that we should be called the children of God. You know, sometimes you get one of those misguided politicians who try to become inclusive and get everybody in on board. So we all are the children of God. No, we're not. No, we're not. We're all the creation of God. He created his own image. That's why we love everybody and call them to come to Christ. But only those who are conscripted, those who are called, those who are compelled, those who are beloved children of God are the children of God. Listen, when you comprehend this, when you internalize this, you would want to live for Christ alone all your days. Not only that, because I'm compelled and I'm beloved, therefore, his power, in his power, and through his power, I can defeat temptation. In his power, through his power, I can defeat worry, anxiety, fear, or whatever else that comes at me. In his power, I can live in peace in the midst of turmoil. In his power, I have the courage to contend for the faith. The reason we are valuable to God is not because who we are or what we've done. Oh my goodness, no! But because we are beloved of God. Oh, my friends, that in itself will keep us from this foolishness that says what miracle to accept and what miracle to reject. What part of the Bible is right or what part of the Bible is not right. Instead, we are on our faces before God in humility, in brokenness, and in gratitude. Not only that we are conscripted, not only we are beloved, thirdly, we are kept by Jesus. We're kept by Jesus. What does that mean? It means that you, as a believer, a disciple of Jesus, you are in a triple lock protection program. Not just one, triple. And since he has all of the power, since he has all of the authority, and there are no greater power ever can take you out of his hand. No one, no power, no force, no thing can ever pry you out of that triple lock program. Can I get an amen? That is why true believers, repeat, the true believers, cannot habitually and carelessly live in sin. They can't do it. It's an impossibility if they truly are called of God, if they're conscripted and beloved. And that is why true believers can never live in disobedience to the Word of God day in and day out and rationalize it.

And that is why true believers cannot rationalize their rebellion against the Word of God. And that is why when true believers, the moment we sin, and oh, I'm not saying we are perfect, God forbid, no. The moment we sin, oh, I don't know how many times I would say something, and I said, Lord, I wish I'd take that back. My mouth just shoots through the, but anyway, I won't get into that. But the moment we sin, we are stricken in our hearts, and we don't rest until we confess and repent and turn to the Lord. Oh, but those who have turned their backs on God's truth, those who have turned their backs on biblical authority, those who have turned their backs on the integrity of Jesus, they may look like sheep, but they're not. And that is why true believers must never, never, never let them get away with their falsehood. Why? Because our eternal keeper compels us. Because our eternal keeper commissioned us. Because our eternal keeper commanded us to speak the truth in love. Above all, he's interceding for us every single moment of every day in heaven. Therefore, we have the confidence because we are conscripted, we are beloved, we are kept by Jesus. And fourthly, we are abundantly blessed by the Holy Trinity. Question: what are the most important relationships in terms of priority? I'm sure you got that answered in your head already, right? First, our relationship with God. That's number one. Then our relationship with ourselves. Yes, our relationship with ourselves. Then our relationship with others. You see, when it comes to our relationship with God, Jude said, we have been the recipients of an abundance of mercy. His mercy means that he does not give us what we deserve. And he does this abundantly. For the believer, abundantly means limitless, limitless. And because we are the recipients of his mercy, and we're so conscious of our unworthiness and the mercy and the grace of God, therefore, our relationship with ourselves is at peace. We are at peace within. We're at peace within, regardless of the circumstances. The only reason we have peace within is because we received mercy. Listen, you see that every day. It's not just in the news, but in real life. There are people who are at war. And I'm not talking about war in the Middle East or Ukraine. People at war in their minds. The war going on in their conscience. The war in their homes. Why? Because they do not comprehend or understand or are being recipients of the abundance of the mercy of God. But because we know God's mercy, we're at peace with ourselves. We have peace in knowing that all our sins are forgiven. Every one of them. Every one of them. Our guilt has been erased by the blood of Jesus. Our eternity is secure, and that we are owned and operated by Jesus. Jesus said, my peace I give to you, my peace I leave with you, not as the world gives. See, the peace of the world gives us peace. It's phony. It's phony peace. It's temporary at best. It's occasional. But our permanent peace comes from knowing and experiencing the mercy of God in abundance. That's what he's saying. He said, he gave us all these blessings in abundance. All of them. His mercy, his peace, his love, and therefore, his love is multiplied to us. And you know, beloved, let me tell you something. The only reason we are able to love is because we are recipients of love. Say it again. Amen. Amen. I'll say it again. The true believer not only beloved, but the recipient of multiplied love. Every single minute of every day. Multiply, multiply, multiply. And if you're not conscious of it, you're not spending time in the Word. And that is why we can dispense love to others. And that is why apostates or those who have turned their back on the truth of the infallible Word of God, they may never

0: been believers to begin with. I don't know. That's not my judgment. But they keep on shocking people in order to get attention. That's the only way they can do it. Not only that, but when we speak the truth in love, they accuse us of being unloving. But listen to me. They don't understand that because of the love of God and because we love sinners enough to tell them the truth, not pander to the sinful nature. Oh, beloved, listen to me. God's love does not muddy the truth. God's love does not accept the wrong. God's love does not baptize sin into the church. God's love confronts the wrong. Oh, but you have to remember, with God's blessing comes responsibility. It comes responsibility. But I can't end this message without speaking to that person who yet to experience this incredible grace, this incredible mercy, this incredible love. Please, please, please respond to his call, because only then will you discover the incredible love of God and the conscripting power of God and the love of God through all of eternity. You will only know and experience all of this after the moment you come to him confessing that you're a sinner and heading for hell, and you wanted Jesus to come into your life as your only Savior and Lord, and by his blood can change direction and take you to heaven.
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1: 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The debt snowball method focuses on momentum. 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The advantage of this method is motivation. 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It's especially helpful if you've struggled with consistency in the past. The debt avalanche method focuses on math. List your debts from highest to lowest interest rate. Then focus on paying off the highest interest first while making minimum payments on the rest. Eliminate the most expensive debt. Then apply that payment to the next one. 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
5: 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Yet scholars were certain there was only about 3,000 stars. Looks like the Bible was right and the scholars were wrong. I suspect that that's true even today. Those who claim it all happened by a Big Bang are wrong. It's the Back to Genesis truth of creation which stands the test of science.
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6: 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They are pondered by all who delight in them. Glorious and majestic are his deeds, and his righteousness endures forever. He has caused his wonders to be remembered. The Lord is gracious and compassionate. Psalm 111, 1 through 4.
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11: Enjoying life and marriage, according to Ecclesiastes 9:9, is a decision. 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
10: Well, Ted Cunningham is our guest today on Focus on the Family with Jim Daly, and he'll share encouragement for every marriage at every stage. Thanks for joining us. I'm John Fuller.
12: John, I always enjoy hearing Ted speak about marriage because he combines biblical principles with great stories of his own family and some humor as well. He is so fun to listen to. You're going to hear it. And today's message was given at Liberty University, and he's encouraging the young people there to consider getting married sooner rather than later, which I think is great advice. And he has some wonderful marriage principles to share with all of us, principles that will apply to your marriage and mine too.
10: Yeah, and I always appreciate hearing from Ted. So let's go ahead and listen now. Ted Cunningham speaking on Valentine's Day, appropriately enough, on Focus on the Family with Jim Daly.
11: So, hey, you never know. I met my wife on a blind date at Liberty University in 1995. The night I met her, I said to my buddy, Austin DeLoach, I'm gonna marry this woman. And he looked at me and said, you can't decide that. I go, I just did. And I'll never forget walking into the kitchen of her 6'2", full-blooded Norwegian father. He's pretty much a Viking. You gotta see this guy, very intimidating. I said, I'd like permission to marry your daughter, to which he responded in his thick Norwegian accent, yo betcha. I said, but only under one condition. I had just graduated. Amy had 1 year left. I wanted to break all the rules. I wanted to get married between her junior and senior year. So I said, may I have permission to marry her now? And if you let me marry her now, I will pay for her senior year of college. To which he said,

You betcha. And young guys will always ask me at events and at churches, bro, how did you get married at 22 and 21 and afford to pay for a senior year of college? I said it was this thing called a job. I had more than one. And I love it when they say, I can't afford to get married young. I'm like, bro, I would believe that if you weren't holding a venti caramel macchiato in your right hand and an iPhone in your left. You need to start thinking Folgers and flip phones, bro. You cannot start marriage with a wife and unlimited data. You really got to think this through. But you can afford to get married young. I'm convinced of it. You haven't started marriage right until you get your parents' hand-me-down mattress. I'm just saying. The dip already built in. You get that's a good way to start marriage. Don't go to Ethan Allen. Don't go to Ethan Allen. Go to Home Depot, buy 1x12s and cinder blocks, and that's how you have shelving. There's a lot of ways to get marriage started right. And I'm encouraging young people to get married. My son and I, we love watching YouTube clips together. His favorite YouTube clip is the German Coast Guard. If you get time, check that out sometime today. Guy's being trained day one on the German Coast Guard, and a mayday comes in. Mayday, mayday, we are sinking, we are sinking. Hello? This is the German Coast Guard. Mayday, mayday, we are sinking, we are sinking. What are you sinking about? My son thinks that's the funniest clip he's ever seen, falls over in laughter. A few weeks later, we're driving down the road, and I start singing a hymn from my childhood that goes like this. I was sinking deep in sin, far from the peaceful shore. And from the back seat, I heard, and what were you sinking about? And I looked at my wife, and I said, they see everything we do, they hear everything we say, they forget nothing. And then they repeat. And so I want, my desire, 22 years into marriage, is to have a marriage worth repeating. In the Song of Solomon, you see the daughters of Jerusalem, and they say this about the young budding love of Solomon and the Shulamite woman. We rejoice and delight in you. We will praise your love more than wine. My desire is to praise the love of young people, to rejoice and delight in what God is doing in young, budding love. I have that passion, and I have it for my children. I don't want them to be afraid of marriage. I want to model it well for them. And so I tell Amy all the time, we are our children's backup singers. We say this in our country music little town called Branson, Missouri, all the time. Every marriage is a duet in need of great backup singers. And we desire to start by being great backup singers to our children. I want them to get married one day. I want them to get married early. I tell them all the time, you don't have to wait to get married. You can get married and grow up together. I used to sit where you're sitting. Every Wednesday, Dr. Falwell would speak at convocation, and he constantly told us, don't leave this campus without a wife. He was always being a great backup singer. And I'm grateful he did, because I met Amy on this campus, and now we're raising two children that we desire to model marriage well for. But some of you have maybe not had the great models. For Amy and I, we decided years ago, we want a marriage that's going to be fun. Because some of you maybe have heard this message in church growing up, and it goes something like this. God gives you a spouse to beat you down and to suck the life out of you so you can be more like Jesus. And I want to take you to Ecclesiastes this morning briefly. I love the book of Ecclesiastes. It's dark, it's pessimistic, very much fits my personality. If you need a good winter read, go to Ecclesiastes. Chapter 1, life is hard. Chapter 12, then you die. These are the bookends of Ecclesiastes. And in the middle of this book, you get Ecclesiastes chapter 9, verses 7 through 9, and it says this. Go, eat your food with gladness, and drink your sparkling cider with a joyful heart. I clean that up for the Liberty Way. Let's stay focused this morning. Drink your wine with a joyful heart, for now God favors what you do. Always be clothed in white, and always anoint your head with oil. It's speaking there of joy and festivity. And then in verse 9 of chapter 9, it says, endure life with your wife all your miserable

Days. It doesn't say that. I just misquoted. Here's what it says. Enjoy life with your wife, whom you love, all your meaningless days, for this is your lot in life and in your toilsome labor under the sun. Meaning you don't have to choose between life and a wife. You can have both at the same time. I meet young guys all the time that tell me, I can't get married. I don't want to get married. Or I meet guys that have gotten married and they say, you know, I got married young, but I had big dreams and plans and goals for the future. But when I got married, that all changed. God doesn't give you a spouse to beat you down and suck the life out of you. He doesn't give you a spouse to be the grind of life. He gives you a spouse to go through the grind of life with. And for some of you, marriage is not on your radar right now, but according to research, you got about a 90% shot of walking down the aisle one day. And I just want to encourage you. I just want to encourage you this morning. When it comes to love, it doesn't matter how you meet. When it comes to enjoying life and marriage, according to Ecclesiastes, it doesn't matter how you meet. It's what you do after you meet. I tell people all the time, I don't care how you meet, eHarmony.com, Match.com, FarmersOnly.com, Ancestry.com. I don't care how you meet. The Bachelor, how you meet doesn't matter. It's what you do after you meet. And here's the bottom line. Enjoying life and marriage, according to Ecclesiastes 9:9, is a decision. It's not an outcome. It's something you decide. It's something you choose, not something you wait for. Not waiting for a certain season in life. You make the decision. Let's enjoy life together. And be honest with you, the first 7 years of marriage, Amy and I, we did not enjoy it. We got to the point, I mean, we were in love and we were committed and we removed the D word, the divorce word, from our marriage. But man, we had the struggles early in marriage, as many young couples do. Until about 7 years in, we made the decision that we are going to enjoy life together. And my wife, Amy, is way better at this than I am. She said, you know what? We're going to have fun with everything. Anything irritating, frustrating, annoying, pet peeves, we're just going to choose to find a way to enjoy life together. And she said, I'm going to let you pick the first topic, the issue that we may have, and I'm going to show you how we can have fun with everything. So this is what I told her. This is where I started. It's where I was at the time. I said, babe, there's not a lot of adventure for men in the world anymore. So would you please let me find my own parking space? I want to do it all by myself. I want to provide this for my family. And she said, all right, game on. And I pull past her third space from the door spot she picks out. I drive 20 spaces down. And the first few years of marriage, she just looked at me with those eyes that said, you stubborn, stubborn man. Just take the help, receive the help. And I'm, nope, I got it. We are going to walk, right? I was passionate about this. Now, all these years later, every time we pull into a parking lot, I find the spot still. And my wife does this, and I love it. She leans over. And she starts massaging my bicep. And she'll say, you did this all by yourself. I'm so proud of you.

0: got to be good with it and you got to go with it. Having fun. I just started studying comedy about the last year and a half. And comedy is very simple. It's premise, punchline, premise, punchline, premise, punchline. My favorite thing is the callback. The callback is where you bring a punchline from earlier in the set and you bring it off of a different premise 10, 15, 20 minutes later. As I studied that, I go, why don't we do that as couples? Why don't we turn every conflict, like a parking lot situation, into a callback and have fun with it instead of always being irritated with each other, instead of always choose to have fun? Because enjoying life and marriage is about having fun. It's about choosing to have fun. It flows from the same place, your character, the commitment flows from. So here's how I do it now. Now, some of you are going to find this early in marriage or in your dating right now. My wife would ask me questions when we were first married, thinking I had the answers to everything she asked me. And I'd be like, why do you think I know that? We'd drive through a construction zone, and she'd be like, hey, babe, yeah, what are they doing right here? I wasn't involved in any of the meetings on this project. I have absolutely no idea what's going on here. And I used to drive down the road going, why does she think I know these? And she, you know why? She's wanting to connect with me. She's not looking for information. Guys, we make this mistake a lot. We think when she's asking questions that she needs answers. No, she needs connection. She needs us just to listen and to talk. So watch. Now here's how I've turned that into a callback. When we drive through a construction zone to have fun, she'll say, hey, babe, what are they doing right here? I turn into the construction foreman. I told him, rip it up, boys. We're going 12 lanes, not six. You got to have fun with it. Roll down the window. Talk to the construction workers as you go by like you're the foreman.
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0: You don't have to look for greener grass. I want you to think about for just a second the guy who's at home and he turns on an eHarmonyMatch.com or OurTime.com commercial and he sees a couple twirling around on the screen and he thinks to himself, boy, I'd like to have that right now, but I can never have that because we never took a test. We'll never have that. And I always tell the guys in our church, stop looking for greener grass. Where there's greener grass, there is a septic leak. Stay home and water your own lawn. For a good time, call home. But he sees, you know, if I want to have fun again in life, if I want to enjoy life again, I need to find someone new. No. Here's the bottom line. You will never find compatibility. You'll never discover it. There's not an algorithm in the world that can put you with someone compatible. Compatibility is something you choose. It's something you create. It's a decision that you make. Now, my wife and I, we come from two very different backgrounds. I grew up independent, fundamental, premillennial, King James Version only Baptist. I have what's known as a guilt-prone nature. She grew up Assembly of God, set free in Jesus, right? So she... I see all signs on the road as laws to be followed. You break one, you go to jail, God stops loving you. That's how I view signs. She sees all signs on the road as suggestions for other people. Very different. I grew up in a home that taught savings was money you put away for a rainy day. She grew up seeing savings as the difference between the actual price and the sale price. She has two love languages. If you know what a love language is, it's the way we give and receive love. She has two love languages, acts of service and quality time, which means I serve her for long periods of time. That's how I show Amy Cunningham love. We make the choice to enjoy life together. We're watching movies. We love watching movies. For Amy, watching a movie means surfing Pinterest and reading a magazine, which puts all of the burden of watching the movie on me. Something will happen and she'll be like, oh, what just happened? Oh, this wears me out. I have to pause the movie and say, hey, there was an explosion on the space station. A big piece of metal broke off and hit the space shuttle. Now they're stuck in outer space. She goes, oh, what are they going to do? Again, this is that question needing information. I'm not an astronaut. I have absolutely no idea. but I

Bet if we watch the rest of the movie together, we'll know how to fix a space shuttle the next time we need that information. Choosing to have fun together. It's another great passage. Genesis 2:24 says, "For this reason, a man will leave his father and mother and be united to his wife, and the two become one flesh." The first half of that verse is a parenting verse, that you should leave home. You're already starting on that journey, but you should leave home. It's not God's plan for your life to be in your parents' basement at 35 with Star Wars bed sheets on your bed. That's not his plan. He wants you to leave and to separate. And it's a good thing. My kids, 12 and 14, soon to be 13 and 15, I share this verse with them all the time. And you can ask my son at 12, "What's your dad's definition of maturity according to Genesis 2:24? And Carson will go, "I will not be with mom and dad forever, so plan accordingly." That's right. You're eventually going to go. And I tell my kids all the time, we love you. You're a welcomed addition to this home. But I want you to know we got big plans, your mom and I, after you leave. And he'll say, "Well, what are you gonna do?" Well, first of all, we're going to Disney World. That's where we're gonna kick this whole thing off. But your mom and I, we're preparing you. We want you to leave. And when my daughter was 5 years old, she was kind of taking over the house. And I sat her down. I said, "Corinne May, there's only one queen in this house, and you ain't her." She looked at me with those eyes that said, "We'll see." Big talker. The next day she tells my wife, "There's room enough in this house for two queens." And I said, "Corinne Mae Cunningham, one day I'm gonna stand at the back of a church with you, looking down the aisle at some pervert." No, I didn't say that. I didn't say that to my daughter. I would never say that to my daughter. I said, "I'm gonna stand at the back of a church with you. I'm not walking you down the aisle until I know he loves you as much as me." Because here's the thing, you are not my queen, but you're my princess. And one day, I'm gonna walk you down the aisle to give you a way to become another man's queen. I said, and that's Genesis 2:24. "For this reason, a man leaves his father and mother, is united to his wife, and the two become one flesh." The bond, according to that passage, the bond between a husband and a wife is to be stronger than the bond between a parent and a child. And I said, "Corinne, I'm not walking down the aisle until I know he loves you as much as me, and here's my parenting plan. And I don't know if I'll be perfect at this. I don't think so. I'll make mistakes. But Corinne, I want to show you to the best of my ability every day how a queen should be treated. That's my goal. So you know what to look for. Because I love it when a mom comes up to me at a wedding and says, "I don't feel like I'm losing a son today. I feel like I'm gaining a daughter." I say the same thing every time. Nope, you're losing a son. And it's time for you to back away so these two can become one. Because we're watching Genesis 2:24 take place. A husband and wife, two becoming one. I want to rejoice and delight and praise your young love today. I want to tell you, you got this. You can do this. And the culture's telling you, no, you can't. You're too young. And I challenge the unnecessary delay of marriage, but that doesn't mean that I encourage the rushing of marriage. But I'm just saying, you can get married and grow up together. You can pursue marriage and you can enjoy life together if you make that decision. Include it in your vows. Include it in your vows, because I meet couples all the time that are walking away. I'll never forget on the East Coast years ago, a lady came up to me after a session I did called From Anger to Intimacy. She was shaking. She was so mad. And she walked right up to me and she said, "Pastor." I was like, "Whoa, all right, yeah." She said, "I need to say something to you." It's like, wow. I said, "What's that?" She said, "My husband left me. Do you know why he left me?" I said, "I'm getting a little picture of it, but it's just a real small little picture of it." She said, "He left me because he couldn't handle being married to a successful woman." I went, oh boy, here's a key relationship truth. The issue.

0: you is rarely ever the issue. Don't sabotage your relationship over issues. Get below the surface of the issue. And I am here, I can say with confidence, not even knowing this woman, her success did not cause her divorce. There was something else going on. I said, ma'am, can I pastor you for 5 minutes? I took her silence as consent. I noticed it from across the room. She said, what's that? I said, the ginormous chip on your shoulder. I don't know who said what. I don't know how long it's been there, but I got great news for you today. She goes, what's that? I said, you're 100% responsible for it. You can choose today what you're gonna do with it. You can stay angry and sabotage your next relationship, or you can choose to resolve it. You can do something with it. I taught her two things that day about anger that a mentor shared with me 17, 18 years ago. And it's simply this: unresolved anger is like drinking poison, expecting the other person to get sick. I said, ma'am, and I say this comes from the heart of a pastor who loves you. You're drinking this poison by the gallons a day. I said, and the second thing about anger that I've learned is you never bury anger dead. You always bury it alive. And it will resurface in another relationship if you don't deal with it, if you don't do something with it. And she was standing there next to her son. And I said, if you're not careful, it'll come out on him. I want to encourage you to resolve this anger. I want to encourage you to do the same thing. For some of you, maybe you're realizing, like, why can't I keep a relationship? Why am I sabotaging every relationship that I'm in? Above all else, guard your heart, for it is the wellspring of life. What do you need to resolve? I view anger like a pet. We just carry it around with us everywhere we go. Some of you can handle anger like a carnival goldfish. You got it for a couple of days and then it's gone, right? You don't have it after that. Others carry it around like a guinea pig. I remember my daughter wanted a guinea pig. We went into the pet store and my daughter's looking in the cage, excited to get the guinea pig. I call the sales associate to the side. I said, yeah, ma'am, can you tell me how long is this thing gonna live? And with enthusiasm, she said, 5 to 7 years. I was like, I was thinking something more like in the 2 to 3 year range. What do you got in the 2 to 3 year range? This smug sales associate looks at me and she says, sir, maybe you're not ready for the responsibility of a pet. I said, I don't want the dang thing. I'm trying to teach my daughter without so much commitment, but that to me is always a picture when I see someone carrying around unresolved anger. She's just holding this thing, carrying it around, and every day with their thoughts toward that other person, and in her case, her ex-husband, who she thinks left him because of her success. She's just feeding this guinea pig. But you know, I meet a lot of folks in church ministry that they don't even have a guinea pig, they got a parrot. I don't know if you know this about parrots, but they outlive their owners. Can you imagine, I mean, going to the lawyer's office after someone dies, and yeah, you get the house, you know, you get the accounts, and you get the bird. But that was this lady, and I told her, you know what needs to happen to the bird? You need to take the bird down off your shoulder. Get rid of it. Get rid of it. Resolve your anger. Choosing to enjoy life and marriage, it's a decision that you need to make early. It's a decision that you need to work through. I want to encourage you, don't be afraid of marriage. Hebrews 13:4 says, marriage should be honored by all and the marriage bed kept pure. It simply is saying, whether you're young or old, married or single, we're all called to esteem marriage as highly valuable. And that is my prayer for you. Thank you, Liberty University, for having me today.
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2: John, it's so important to remember that we get out of our marriage relationship what we put into it, and that we can choose to pursue joy with our spouse. And I love that line Ted used earlier, for a good time, call home. Boy, that should be a bumper sticker. What a great reminder.
1: Yeah, that'll preach.
2: Yeah, and if you appreciated that content, I think you'll really enjoy Ted's excellent book called Fun Loving You. It contains a lot of practical advice like how to laugh together again, how to fight as teammates, not opponents, and how to appreciate your mate's better qualities. And you know what? This book would make a great anniversary gift for yourself or a friend. What a

0: wonderful way to bring a little bit of sparkle back into your marriage. 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
3: NBC News Radio. I'm Chris Caraggio. President Trump says peace talks are still on with Iran. He made the comment in a Truth Social post this afternoon following reports that Iran was stepping away from talks due to U.S. ceasefire violations. Over the weekend, U.S. Central Command said it targeted Iranian military sites. A Utah judge is denying a defense request to close an upcoming hearing for Charlie Kirk's accused murderer. Today, the judge in Provo ruled again in favor of the right of public and media access to court proceedings for Tyler Robinson. The 23-year-old is accused of fatally shooting Kirk in September at Utah Valley University, and prosecutors say they will seek the death penalty. Accusations of extramarital sexting are impacting the Senate campaign of Maine Democrat Graham Plattner. The Wall Street Journal revealed Saturday that Plattner's wife, Amy Gertner, had told one of his staffers about the texts early in the campaign to make sure they didn't pose a risk. Gertner now says she feels betrayed by the former staffer and is defending her husband, saying, "We went to counseling and our marriage today is stronger than ever." An immigration enforcement funding bill remains stalled despite today being the self-imposed deadline for Republicans to pass the legislation. Lawmakers are set to return to Washington after being out on recess, but they will not be voting on the measure today. Republicans are facing delays in passing the measure due to debates over President Trump's spending priorities, which include $1 billion in funding for the White House ballroom. Four men who have been trapped for a week in a cave in Southeast Asia are now free, but NBC's Janice Mackey Frayer reports rescuers aren't finished with their work just yet.
4: The multinational rescue team from at least half a dozen countries now focusing on those two men still missing inside the cave.

0: cave system, the risk for rescuers is all around them. Claustrophobic tunnels filled with sharp rocks.
1: The four villagers rescued Saturday were part of a group of seven who entered a cave in Laos last week looking for gold and became trapped when heavy rain flooded the cave. Another of the men was brought out of the cave Friday. I'm Chris Caraggio, NBC News Radio.
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3: Kickers can kill. Let's talk about it on this edition of Key Life.
4: Key Life exists to communicate that the deepest message of Jesus in the Bible is the radical grace of God to sinners and sufferers. Because life's hard for everyone, grace is for all of us. Our host is seminary professor and author, Steve Brown.
3: Thank you, Matthew. If you're just joining us, we're doing something that's a little bit unusual. I have a book coming out probably next year, and I am asking you to help me write the book with your comments. Now, the book has a bunch of titles, and I think the one we most recently looked at was God's Not Mad at You, Confronting the Lies of Guilt and Shame and Fear and Regret. It had a bunch of other titles as I was working on it, but it, in essence, it's a book that lays out the lies that those of us as Christians sometimes believe, and because we believe them, it messes up our lives. I've spent some time on this broadcast looking at Lies 101 as we examined what lies were about. Then we talked about the lies that enchant us, that God's in his heaven and is all is right with the world. It's not. And once Christians face that reality, you can deal with it better and not be surprised because of your high expectations. And then we started last week talking about lies that cheat us, and those are about the kickers. The gospel is clear, in your face, wonderful, amazing, but everybody, or a lot of teachers, add tickers to it. Jesus loves you, and then the ticker, but don't let it go to your head. And I spent some time last week going over some of the kickers and showing you how it works. And we're going to continue with that discussion today. But first, we're going to pray, so let's do that. Father, we come into your presence asking that you would, by your Spirit, lead us to truth, to all the truth, to the truth that you have revealed and the amazing love and grace and mercy that you have given. Father, you know we need it. This is a hard place and a fallen world, and it's so easy to get depressed and down and then to turn weird with our religion. So prevent it, please, sir. Please prevent it by your Spirit by teaching us the truth. You know everybody who's listening to this broadcast. You know our needs. You know our pain. You know our tears. And you also know our laughter and our joy. We affirm that you are sovereign over all of that. And as always, forgive the one who teaches. They call him Reverend, and he's not much. Forgive him his sins. We would see Jesus. In his name, we pray. Amen. As I said, we spent considerable time talking about the nature of kickers and how they can hurt you and make you feel guilty and be filled with shame and regret. I get it all the time from letters I get from you guys talking about, I wish I could have been better. I wish I could have done it differently. I wish I'd listened to Jesus. I wish I'd done this and that and the other. And sometimes that is nothing but a kicker that somebody has manipulated you with guilt.

Once a broadcast listener called our office, and the receptionist buzzed me, and she was in tears. Steve, she said, this man is really angry, and I don't know what to do about him. Could you talk with him? I said I would, and I picked up the phone. Dr. Brown, the very angry man said, don't you know there are millions of people in hell because of you? I was taken aback. You know what I said before I thought? You got to be kidding. I didn't know I had that kind of power. Way cool. You want to know what he said? Nothing. He hung up on me. That's what he did. Believe it or not, though, I have thought about what he said. I know that if what I'm writing in a book, what I'm teaching on a broadcast, what I'm teaching at a conference or from a church pulpit, if it isn't true, I'm in a whole lot of trouble. And if you believe what I'm teaching you about God's goodness and kindness and mercy, you are too. But of course, it's all true because of what God has taught us. But I do understand those who add kickers because they don't want to hurt other Christians. Jerry Bridges, and I loved him a lot, was a friend of mine. We were at a conference when he was maybe the finest Christian I've ever known. I mean, he loved Christ. He was kind. And I used to say that I didn't understand why he taught so much about grace, because if anybody in this world didn't need it, he didn't need it. And at the conference, when he got up to speak, he referenced what I said about him. And he said, I'm a sinner in need of grace. He said, let me confess something to you. You know what he said? He said, I was at the airport this morning when I came in. And they were late in bringing my bag. And I was angry. And I'm sitting there thinking, you got to be kidding. I thought, listen, that's not a sin. That was probably the right thing to feel. But he was a good man and a kind man. And during his ministry, he began to teach about radical grace. And it really was grace. I introduced him at a Ligonier conference one time, and when he got up, he said, I loved what Steve said about me. He said, I wish my parents had been here to hear it. They would have believed him. But at any rate, he was teaching grace. In the early part of his ministry, he wrote wonderful and best-selling books on holiness and sanctification. But later on, Jerry had somewhat of an epiphany, and his ministry and books started focusing on grace and mercy, not on what we needed to do and be, but what God had already done for sinners. Jerry was absolutely shocked at the very angry, condemning, and hostile criticism he received. I told him he would. But he didn't believe me, and he got it from well-meaning and some not-so-well-meaning Christians all over the country. I still have a penciled note he wrote to me where he said, Steve, are you sure we're right? Sometimes Christians use a kicker because they want the Christian message to be biblical, yet end up with a kicker that doesn't clarify, but rather confuses the clarity of the incredible life-changing message of the gospel. It's good news. And then there's some who use kickers out of fear.

It's not just in case effort to please God, who we think is hard to please and may not be the God Jesus revealed. I saw a bumper sticker a while ago. It said, Jesus is coming back, and man, is he ticked. If you've never been stood before God and been afraid, you're probably worshiping an idol. God

0: really important. And when you call it conviction, sometimes it's not conviction. Sometimes it is manipulation and the use of guilt and a false picture of God to cause us to do and be what the teacher wanted us to do and be. Don't let them do that to you. Make sure the God you worship is the real God. You think about that. Amen.
1: Thank you, Steve, for that reminder that the gospel is clear and true and 100% kicker-free. We're working our way through Steve's new book called God's Not Mad at You, and as we proceed, we invite your thoughts and feedback. You really do have an opportunity to shape that final book, and like Steve said, it should be out later this year. Round up the usual suspects. Well, that's one of the famous lines from Casablanca. And when it comes to the forces that drag us down spiritually, doesn't it seem like it's always the usual suspects? Worry, fear, guilt. 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

0: This week on Discover the Word, author and New Testament professor at Denver Seminary, Dr. David Mathewson is at the table with the group for a series of conversations called In God's Presence, exploring why and how we can experience God's presence and be more aware of how God is with us. In addition to his writing and academic work, Dave also tells us another important fact about himself.
1: I am a student of an instructor for Taekwondo.
2: Oh, I'm scared.
3: I didn't see that coming in this conversation. Right. I got real.
1: Anyway, but with Taekwondo, we're taught this from the very start, is advancing in rank and improving requires constant practice and repetition. You can't become proficient at it, or any sport for that matter. That doesn't come by simply reading and thinking about it. It comes only from constant practice. And I would say the same is true, maybe the parallel isn't exact, but the same is true with experiencing God's presence. We can read, and we do need to, we can read about it all we want and talk about it and discuss it, but we need to put it into practice. We need to actually practice it so it becomes part of our lives. We choose to spend time in God's presence, and it requires practice.
0: Yeah, and so we're going to try to do some of both this week. Both talk about the presence of God and why it's important and what happens when we do spend time in God's presence. And then we have an exercise that may actually help us do that, spend meaningful time in God's presence, something that you can use as a practice to get better at it. And so pull your chair up to the table with the Discover the Word group of Elisa Morgan, Daniel Ryan Day, and Rasul Berry, and our guest, Dr. David Mathewson, for these conversations called In God's Presence. Now, we're not really all around the table in the same room this time. This is a study we're doing remotely. And so Rasul is in his basement in his home in Brooklyn, New York. Daniel is in our studio at Our Daily Bread Ministries in Michigan. Elisa is at home in the Denver area, and Dave, he's at his office at Denver Seminary. And so let's get started having Elisa tell us about how we got connected with Dave to talk about this.
2: Rasul and Daniel, you know, I spend a lot of time hanging out at Denver Seminary. You know, I'm an alum, but I also have served on the Board of Trustees there a lot, and I ran into a friend who's a professor just at the coffee shop, and he said, hey, take this book and see what happens with it. And it's a book that he co-wrote with a friend of his, and I actually took a peek at it, and I started using it in my times with Jesus. And I think this topic is going to really help us all. So let's welcome back Dr. Dave Mathewson.
1: Thank you. Great to be back.
2: Yeah, we're glad you're here. So, Dave, the topic is being in God's presence, and you have an approach to it where you take us back to creation and then forward to heaven in terms of our experience of God's presence. So where do you want to start us with as we dive into this?
1: Well, I think a good place to start would be to think about kind of the overall storyline of the Bible. I think too often in our churches, we approach biblical books in isolation from each other.
2: Yeah.
1: We just read them, and I know you've probably sat through sermon series, and I know I've pastored and done this. You skip back and forth between books in the Old New Testament, and you really don't get a sense of a story, the Bible as a narrative and a story. And that's important because the Bible isn't just a collection of individual books. It tells a story, a theological story about God and his people, a story, as you said, Elisa, starts in creation, and it ends up in the new creation in the very last book of the Bible. And so I think what we want to do is think about, what is that story about? What does that story tell? And like a lot of stories, it has a lot of movements as part of the plot. But I think the Bible primarily tells a story of how God created humanity with the intention to dwell with them and to live with them. And how they would experience God's presence. And we see that in Genesis 1 and 2. Yeah. I know with Genesis 1 and 2, sometimes we think that this is a story of the origin of creation and the origin of living things. And, you know, we look at it from a scientific standpoint and how fossils fit into that and all this. And that's legitimate. But at the end of the day, what's going on is the

0: Bible's a story of how God is creating a place for people to live where he will live with them and dwell with them. And that's the beginning of the story.
1: Yeah, it reminds me of how easy it is for us to lose track of the main idea when we get down in the weeds of something. And so I think sometimes when we approach those first couple chapters, we really want to find like, oh, how was the world created? When was the world created? And we actually miss the biggest idea, which is the idea that God created the world with the intention of being in it and with his people that he was creating and drawing them close to himself as he actually walks through the garden with them, and how good it was what he created. Not just good, but very good when it gets to people he created. And I think you're right. I think sometimes we miss how that should be the awe-inspiring thing in those first two chapters is God created to be with us.
2: And I also think about how that is such a different point of emphasis, and sometimes we get the sense of it being more about judgment, right? And how we as humans tend to just fall short of God, and that is the theme that God wants to get revenge on those who don't trust him. Or even in contrast to other ancient Near East texts that we've talked about in the past, where their concept of deities was much more of a conflict, and that they had to try to appease for some sense of fear. And so this notion, this concept of God wanting to dwell with his people as the primary theme seems like a pretty radical notion even today.
3: It does. And then he goes wackadoodle with Jesus. I mean, what? I mean, if you take it into the New Testament, I mean, how radical is it for God to provide his own son in the flesh, like one of us? Talk about being with us.
0: And that's the point. The whole Bible, everything, this whole theme of God's presence with his people kind of reaches its pinnacle in the person of Christ. And we'll see how that happens. But in Genesis 1 and 2, I think one important thing to recall is that in Genesis 1 and 2, you actually find the Garden of Eden is meant to be a sanctuary or a temple. And again, it's not just some nice, beautiful garden that Adam and Eve can enjoy. And that's true. But this is a sanctuary and a temple where God will reside and take up residence and live with his people. And then, of course, like any story, there's a conflict that happens, whether you're watching a movie or reading a good novel. There's a conflict that has to be resolved. And that's the fall in Genesis 3, where sin enters the world and Adam and Eve are removed from the garden, from the temple, God's presence. And so the story of the Bible is, how is God going to restore that? We often think the Bible is, you know, God created Adam and Eve on earth and they sinned, and then they, you know, they're exiled from the garden. And God said, well, that didn't work, so let's try plan B. Let's send Jesus to save them and take them up to heaven to live happily ever after. That's not the storyline. The story is, how is God going to restore his presence with his people again, as he did in Genesis 1 and 2? And he sends Jesus not to rescue them from creation or to take them up to heaven, but he sends Jesus as part of his plan to restore his presence among his people, as he did in Genesis 1 and 2.
2: One thing, David, I feel a bit of a tension in this idea that the redemption story and narrative that culminates in Christ isn't a plan B. But then there's this idea of restoration, right? Because to restore something does feels like it has this aspect of fixing something that was broken. So maybe you could just lean into that to try to help me and maybe somebody else that might be a little bit in that tension. Like, isn't it really a plan B? Or how do I reconcile those two notions?
0: Yeah. And by plan B, I mean the idea that, you know, plan A didn't work, so we have to scrap it. And let's try something else. It'd be like, I'm going to build this house. Oh, it's not turning out. So I'm going to knock it down and start with a totally different building. Instead, God says, no, I started this project of creation and dwelling with my people. Sin entered the world and brought ruin to that. And so how is God going to restore that and fix that? Instead of just scrap the plan and start something else, how is he going to restore

0: his original intention for humanity on an earth where he dwells in their midst. And to kind of jump ahead, that's how Revelation ends in chapter 21 and 22. God dwelling with his people, the throne of God and the Lamb is at the center of a new earth where he dwells with his people. So the whole Bible in between those two sections, Genesis 1 and 2 and Revelation 21 and 22, is the story of how God restores his original intention for creation for his people and for God himself to dwell with his people from Genesis 1 and 2. Really good question.
1: Yeah.
2: And Dave, probably we think most habitually about Jesus and even the Holy Spirit being God's presence. And we look at the Old Testament as kind of, you know, the prophets, the psalmists, you know, those folks experienced God's presence, Moses at the burning bush, you know, these kind of one-offs, rather than this consistency of relationship that Jesus came, you know, and then leaves the Holy Spirit with us. So the way you're threading this, well, God is threading it, but the way you're pointing out the thread of God's presence throughout Scripture is really helpful because, like I said, I think we habitually look at his presence in the form of Jesus, and we think about Philippians 2 and how, you know, he took the form of man, and, you know, and you're helping this be much more holistic. It definitely culminates in Jesus and will in our living with him forever. You know, as we wrap up this conversation, you know, I'm thinking this is kind of a foundation for the next conversations we're going to be having of what do we do with it? You know, how does this make a difference in our lives? So this is the thread of the arc of the story of Scripture, you know, that we can carry with us. And I'm excited to explore more of this in a practical way. Thanks.
0: So am I. Thank you.
3: David Mathewson, our guest, with regular group members Elisa Morgan, Daniel Orion Day, and Rasul Berry, exploring this key theme in Scripture of God with us and how we can experience the closeness and connection to God that he created us for. 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All right, well, tomorrow we're going to start out with one of the challenges that we face in having this kind of relationship with a God that we can't see. And as Daniel will say,
4: sometimes God can sound a lot like an imaginary friend.
2: Yes.
4: 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Where it's like, well, I've got this friend that walks around with me. And people are like, well, where is this friend? You're like, oh, you can't see him. But he comforts me and he gives me peace. And I know he's always with me. Well, where is he? Well, you can't see him. He's my imaginary friend.
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I'm Steve Schwetz, and our adventure through God's entire Word continues in Genesis 28, as Dr. J. Vernon McGee is going to take us through a lonely night

0: that Jacob spent as he was running scared. But as is often the case, God uses this pivotal situation to meet him in a special way. So as you find your seat on the Bible bus, here's a great voicemail from a fellow listener.
1: My name is Bob. I'm calling from Maplewood, Missouri. And I love Through the Bible, and I love the Bible, how it speaks to hearts and ministers to needs. I saw the World Prayer Team prompt for Kenya this morning, and it reminded me of an incident that I had 4 years ago. It was actually almost 5 years ago in April of 2021, when I was in the hospital. I was reading J. Vernon McGee's commentary on Genesis when a nurse walked in, and she asked me what I was reading. So I explained to her what it was and about Through the Bible, and I showed her the app on my phone. And I said it's over in 150 different languages, and she surprised me. She said, oh, is it in Swahili? I said, well, let's look. So I started scrolling through the languages. I showed it to her, and she saw it before I did, the Swahili language, and so I clicked on it. And, of course, the music and the teaching came out in Swahili, and she was so excited about it. So I showed her how to download it on her phone, which she did. And the next night she came in, and she said, I want you to know I downloaded the app on my phone, and I'm listening to the study. And that was the last time I saw her, even though I was in the hospital for two more months after that. I've also, through the bus passes, have been able to share Through the Bible with a dental assistant from Vietnam, a gentleman from Italy at the phone store, and also a Russian nurse who was taking care of my wife at the time that she was in the hospital. I've given Bible bus passes to our pastor, and he's passed them on to missionaries going to other countries. A former pastor of mine did a mission trip over to Africa in Uganda, and I gave him some Bible bus passes, and he handed them out over there. Him and his assistant handed them out over there in Uganda and Kenya and a number of other countries over there, and he said the pastors and people that received them just loved them. So, and also, I've been retired for several years, and I lost my wife, unfortunately, of 48 years in this past November 17th. In answer to Jesus' prayer in John chapter 17, verse 24, she's now home with the Lord, and her battle with cancer is over. But even though I'm retired, yes, I'm grieving, but I'm also being refired through the Bible broadcast and through the prayers of the World Prayer Team. Thank you, and God bless you, dearly beloved. Have a blessed day. Thank you. Bye-bye.
0: Well, Bob, your faithfulness, especially in the midst of grief, is clearly bearing fruit. So thank you for scattering his word so generously. Share your story or find out more about the Bible bus passes that Bob mentioned by calling 1-800-65-BIBLE or emailing biblebus@ttb.org or dropping a note through the feedback tool in our app. Let's pray. Heavenly Father, thank you that you are always at work shaping us. As we study, Lord, strengthen our faith and then guide us in the way that you would have us to go. In Jesus' name, amen. Here's our study of Genesis 28 on Through the Bible with Dr. J. Vernon McGee.
2: Now, last time we saw one of the most despicable and honorary things that any man could do, and that's what Jacob did. And he did it at the behest of his mother. And this is not a case where I think that we can say, well, the reason I'm such an oddball or I do certain things and I'm so mean is because my mother didn't love me when I was a boy. Well, believe me, Jacob couldn't say that. Jacob was loved and spoiled and asked to do something that is not quite the honorable thing to do. And so he did it. He stole the birthright from his brother. It was already his. The formality of his father giving the blessing wasn't necessary at all. Abraham hadn't given it to Isaac. God had. And it's God that gave it to Jacob. And this thing that he's done was not necessary, but God will deal with him because of it. You can be sure of that. Now, the thing Rebecca's thought of, and it's very plausible, logical, in fact, it was the thing to do in this case, was to send him back to her brother so that he'd get away from the wrath of his brother Esau, which Rebecca didn't mention to Isaac, but she did mention the fact that he could choose a wife back there in her family. And so Jacob now is going to be

sent away from home. And Isaac called Jacob, and I'm reading now at verse 1 again, and I'll read on from here. And Isaac called Jacob and blessed him and charged him and said unto him, Thou shalt not take a wife of the daughters of Canaan. Arise, go to Padan Aram, to the house of Bethuel, thy mother's father, and take thee a wife from thence of the daughters of Laban, thy mother's brother. And God Almighty bless thee, and make thee fruitful, and multiply thee, that thou mayest be a multitude of people, and give thee the blessing of Abraham to thee and to thy seed with thee, that thou mayest inherit the land wherein thou art a stranger, which God gave unto Abraham. Now, obviously, Isaac understands that the blessing that had been given of God was transferred to him, and now he understands it's to be passed on to his son Jacob. Verse 5, And Isaac sent away Jacob, and he went to Padan Aram unto Laban, son of Bethuel, the Syrian, the brother of Rebekah, Jacob's and Esau's mother. When you ask the nationality of these people, you have to say they're Syrians. That's what they're called here in Scripture. Now, you could say that actually of Abraham, that he was a Syrian. That is the way that you could designate him. Sometimes the question is asked, was Abraham a Jew? Was he an Israelite? No, he was not. He was not an Israelite until we come to Israel, until you come to Jacob, not until you see his 12 sons. The line came from Abraham, but Abraham is the father. But you're not going to call Abraham a Midianite, I hope, and yet he's the father of the Midianites also. Now, Isaac sends Jacob away, though, and he's to make this trip. Now notice verse 6, when Esau saw that Isaac had blessed Jacob and sent him away to Padan Aram to take him a wife from thence, and that as he blessed him, he gave him a charge, saying, Thou shalt not take a wife of the daughters of Canaan, and that Jacob obeyed his father and his mother and was gone to Padan Aram. And Esau, seeing that the daughters of Canaan pleased not Isaac his father, then went Esau unto Ishmael and took unto the wives which he had, Mahalath, the daughter of Ishmael, Abraham's son, the sister of Nebajoth, to be his wife. And here Esau goes out and marries daughters of Ishmael. He thinks that will please his father. You see what a lack of spiritual perception he had, that the Ishmaelites were as much rejected as any of the Philistines were rejected, or any of the Canaanites. Now, will you notice, I begin reading at verse 10. And Jacob went out from Beersheba, and he went toward Haran. Now he's traveling north. He lighted upon a certain place and tarried there all night because the sun was set. And he took of the stones of that place and put them for his pillars and lay down in that place to sleep. Now the place he's come to, we'll see in a moment, the name of it is Bethel, a house of God. I want to say a word about it, but before I say a word about it, you'll notice that he's traveled quite a distance. Actually, Bethel, where he came the first night, is 12 miles north of Jerusalem. And he was, I would say, a good 20 miles south of Jerusalem, and probably more than 20 miles south, probably 25 or 30 miles south. Well, that means that he covered at least 40 miles that day. You can see that he's really hot-footing it away from Esau. He wants to get as far from him as he can. But the farther he gets from Esau, the farther he gets away from home. And this is Jacob's first night away from home. What do you think his feeling was that night? Well, he was very lonely, that is for sure. He also was homesick. This is his first night, as far as the record is concerned, that he was away from home. Do you remember the first night that you were away from home? Do you recall that? I certainly remember the first night I went away from home, and it was just down the road. We lived in a country, in a little place called Springer, Oklahoma. And they tell me it hasn't done any

springing since then that is still a small place, wide place in the road. And we had some neighbors and some very wonderful friends that lived down the road. I don't suppose it seemed to me like in that day it was 5 miles. It couldn't have been over a mile, I'm sure. I was amazed when I went back there later on to find out how close things were together. I thought it was pretty well spread out, but it wasn't. We're close together. And so this must not have been over a mile, but it seemed like 5 miles to me in that day. And I never shall forget, these people invited me to come down and spend the night. They had a boy about my age, and I don't know how old I was, 9, 10 maybe. And so I went down with him. He'd come up to get me, and we went down. I never shall forget, we had a delicious dinner, and I enjoyed it that evening with these folks. It was in the country, good country dinner. And then we played hide-and-seek, and it got dark, and I didn't pay too much attention, but every now and then I looked into the darkness, and I began to get just a little homesick. But it wasn't until somebody said, it's time to go to bed, and they put a pallet down in the front room, no living room in that day, just put a pallet down, and I had brought my little nightshirt under my arm, and I put it on, and I lay down on that pallet. Friends, I have never been as lonely in my life as I was then, and homesick. Oh, how I wanted to go home. And you know what happened? I rolled and tossed there for a long time. I finally dozed off, and I slept for a while, but I waked up very early in the morning. And you know what I did? I took my nightshirt off, put on my clothes, put my nightshirt under my arm, and I started running home. And I didn't stop till I got there. Nobody was up, but I sure was glad to get home. First night away from home. And after that, I went a long ways from home, but I never was any more homesick than I was that first night. I've always thought that Jacob, he's a pretty big boy at this time. He's a man, but he's homesick. This is the first time he'd been away from Rebecca. He'd been tied to his mama's apron string all of his life, and now it's untied, and he's out on his own, and this is the first night away from home. Now, will you notice what happens? He lies down. He puts stones for pillars, and this is a pretty dreary place. I'd like to give you a description of it that's given by another. It's been described as a bleak moorland, large, bare rocks that are exposed 1,200 feet above sea level in the hills. And I suppose that there are many places out on the desert here in California that would correspond to it. Fact of the matter is, I know it. I remember going up through that country in a bus, and that was the disadvantage of being with a bus tour. I wanted to go up there. The others wanted to go to other places that, to me, were not nearly as important as Bethel. I wanted to see it. And all we got in, I suppose, a half a mile of it, the bus driver pointed it out, and I said, I'd like to walk up there. He said, well, we don't have time. And so I didn't get up there, but I could see it in the distance, and this certainly is a apt description of it. It's a bleak and forbidding place as far as the topography is concerned. But it was the high point spiritually in the life of Jacob, not only here, but later on. And this is the place that he came to. And we're told as he lay that night and he was asleep, he dreamed, and behold, a ladder set up on the earth, and the top of it reached to heaven. And behold, the angels of God ascending and descending on it. And behold, the Lord stood above it and said, I am the Lord, God of Abraham, thy father, and the God of Isaac. The land whereon thou liest, to thee will I give it, and to thy seed. And it was right in that area, by the way, where God first appeared to Abraham there in the land. Verse 14, and thy seed shall be as the dust of the earth. And thou shalt spread abroad to the west, to the east, to the north, and to the south. And in thee and in thy seed shall all the families of the earth be blessed. Now God is giving to this man, you see, exactly what he'd given first to Abraham. He repeated it to Isaac. Now he confirms it and reaffirms it to Jacob that he'll do this. Now God says to

in verse 15, "And behold, I'm with thee, and will keep thee in all places whither thou goest, and I'll bring thee again into this land, for I'll not leave thee until I have done that which I have spoken to thee of." Now, you can see how this would be comforting and helpful to a lonesome, homesick boy that has really had to leave home in a hurry, and he's on the way to a far country. And this was a great comfort and help to him. God says, "I'm going to be with you, Jacob, and I'm going to bring you back in this land." But the vision that he gave him in that dream was of a ladder that reached up to heaven. And God spoke to him. Now, what does that ladder mean? Well, our Lord interpreted that when he called Nathanael. Nathanael was a wiseacre, by the way. He said, "Can any good thing come out of Nazareth?" And our Lord, I tell you, he dealt with this fella. And when he said, "How in the world do you know me?" "Why," he said, "I saw you under that fig tree." "Well," he said, "Rabbi, thou art the Son of God, thou art the King of Israel." The Lord Jesus said, "You're pretty easy to convince." And he was. He was a skeptic at the beginning of the ministry of Christ. It took Thomas 3 years before he got the light. But notice this man, Nathanael. The Lord Jesus said to him, "Because I said unto thee, I saw thee under the fig tree, believest thou? Thou shalt see greater things than these." "Well, what will he see?" And he saith unto him, "Verily, verily, I say unto you, hereafter ye shall see heaven open, and the angels of God ascending and descending upon the Son of Man." Now, what is that ladder? Well, that ladder is Christ. And God, from the top of the ladder in heaven, a voice out of heaven said, "This is my beloved Son, in whom I'm well pleased." And God is speaking to man through Christ today. You can't come to God directly. I hear people say today, every now and then in a testimony, somebody said, "Well, when I was converted, I just came directly to God. I have access to God." You do not, my friend. You come through Christ. We have access through Christ, through the grace that we have in Christ. That's the only way you and I get into God's presence. This is the ladder let down from heaven that sinners might not climb, while the angels of God are ascending and descending on it. You see, they come from him, the Lord Jesus himself. Now, it is first given to old Jacob, usurper. Nathanael, our Lord said to him, "You're an Israelite in whom there's no guile." That is, there's no Jacob. He's no trickster. Nathanael wasn't. He's just a wiseacre. He's just being humorous. But this man, Jacob, God is going to have to deal with him. And he gives him this wonderful, glorious promise. But now listen to Jacob. Oh, he has so much to learn. And isn't that true of all of us today? No wonder God has to school us. No wonder God has to discipline us. Every son he receives, we're told that he scourges him. He disciplines him. He did Abraham. He did Isaac. He's going to do Jacob. Everything's been going Jacob's way. You know, so many people, they're just members of the church. They don't know the Lord at all. They're just church members and just the biggest hypocrites in the world. And the Lord has to shake us, you see. And these things come to us. They discipline us. They put iron in our backbone. They put iron in our blood, too. And they put courage in our lives and enable us to stand for God. Jacob's got a long ways to go, so let me read verse 16. "And Jacob awaked out of his sleep, and he said, Surely the Lord is in this place, and I knew it not. And he was afraid and said, How dreadful is this place! This is none other but the house of God, and this is the gate of heaven." Now, this is a passage of Scripture that I use many times and have used many times in dedicating new churches. I have dedicated, I think that in the past 20 years, I have dedicated, I think, 25 new churches. And I've used this, I suppose, more than any other passage of Scripture. I have another one in Acts that I use a great deal. But how dreadful is this place? And I think I shocked some people, especially when you got a congregation that have come in to dedicate the lovely new facilities they have today. And here I get up and I look around and I say, how dreadful is this place?

0: And then I proceed during the rest of the time to try to win them back to become friends of me by telling them that the place is only dreadful to a fellow like Jacob running away from his family, a trickster, a sinner, actually running away from God. And this is the thing he discovered. He says, the Lord's in this place, and I didn't know it. When Jacob ran away from home, he had a limited view of God. He thought when he ran away from home, he was running away from God also. He thought he left God back down at his home. And he found out that he hadn't. The Lord's in this place. And God says, I'm going to be with you. And because of that, how dreadful, though, is this place? The only thing that can make a house of God dreadful is the fact that you're a sinner trying to run away from God. And every house of God, every church ought to be a dreadful place to any sinner running away from God, because that's where he ought to be able to meet God and come face to face with God through the ladder that's been let down from heaven, even Christ. And Jacob rose up early in the morning, and he took the stone that he put for his pillars and set it up for a pillar and poured oil upon the top of it, and he called the name of that place Bethel. But the name of that city was called Luz at the first. And Jacob vowed a vow. Now listen to Jacob. You know, he's got a lot to learn, and this is an evidence of it. Listen to him. If God will be with me and will keep me in the way that I'll go and will give me bread to eat and raiment to put on so that I come again to my father's house in peace, then shall the Lord be my God. What's he doing? He wants to trade with God. He says, now, Lord, if you'll do this for me, and God's already told him he's going to do it for him. God has already said, every one of these things, God says, I'm going to keep you, and I'm going to bring you back to this land, and I'm going to give you this land, and I'm going to give you offspring. Now, Jacob turns around and says, if you'll do this. He wants to trade with God. And he says, if you'll do it, then I'll serve you. God doesn't do business with us that way. And he didn't do business with Jacob that way. If he had, Jacob would never have made it back to that land. God brought him out of the land. God brought him back into that land by his grace and mercy. And when finally Jacob did come back to Bethel, and he came back a wiser man, and you know what he came back to do? To worship and praise God for his mercy. God had been merciful to him. You don't trade with God. A great many people, even today, said, now I'll serve the Lord if he'll do. You won't do anything of the kind, friends. He doesn't do business that way. He'll extend mercy to you. He'll be gracious to you. But he doesn't ask anything in return. But he does say this, that if you love him, that you'll really want to serve him. And that will be the bondage of love, the same kind of love a mother has for the little child, and she becomes its slave. That's the way that he wants you, and that's the way he wants me. And so old Jacob, he puts up, and this stone which I have set for a pillar shall be God's house, and of all that thou wilt give me, I'll surely give the tenth unto thee. Isn't he a traitor to God? And a great many of us are trying to do business with God. He's not doing business, friends. He wants to become your father through faith in Christ, and you don't have to do business with him. And so until next time, may the Lord richly bless you, my beloved.
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0: Do you not know? Have you not heard? The Lord is the everlasting God, the creator of the ends of the earth. He will not grow tired or weary, and his understanding no one can fathom. He gives strength to the weary and increases the power of the weak. Even youths grow tired and weary, and young men stumble and fall. But those who hope in the Lord will renew their strength. They will soar on wings like eagles. They will run and not grow weary. They will walk and not be faint. Isaiah 40, 28 to 31.
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6: Wall Street is closing higher to start the new month despite a surge in oil prices. All three major averages hit record highs as President Trump said talks with Iran are resuming. At the closing bell, the Dow rose 46 points, the S&P 500 added 19 points, and the NASDAQ gained 114 points. There are conflicting reports about the state of negotiations between the U.S. and Iran. Earlier today, reports indicated Iran was suspending peace talks with the U.S. due largely to Israel attacking its ally Hezbollah in Lebanon. Trump has said now that Israel and Hezbollah have agreed not to attack each other for now. The Justice Department says it will abide by a court ruling that temporarily paused the Trump administration's so-called anti-weaponization fund. The fund was established from a settlement reached between the Trump family and the IRS to resolve long-running disputes others may have with the Biden administration. The fund would have also gave those pardoned related to the January 6th Capitol riot a way to get payouts for what they said was government overreach. Democrat Tom Steyer is beating Republican Steve Hilton for second place in the latest poll in the race for California governor. Yesterday, Steyer spoke at a campaign event in Los Angeles.
7: California deserves better. California deserves a change. That's what I'm running to deliver.
6: The Emerson College poll released Saturday has Democrat Javier Becerra in the lead with 28% support. Steyer has 22%, followed by Hilton at 21%. The top two vote-getters tomorrow will advance to the general election in November. Some severe weather could be on tap for millions across the Tennessee Valley. Memphis and other parts of the Mid-South are in the bullseye. As storms target the Tennessee Valley, a non-tropical coastal storm could begin to form off the Carolina coast, bringing the risk of beach erosion. New music by Taylor Swift for the Toy Story 5 soundtrack has been released. The singer announced her original song, I Knew It, I Knew You, on social media today. The song releases on June 5th. Toy Story 5 is in theaters June 19th. I'm Chris Caraccio, NBC News Radio.
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8: Are heaven and hell real places, and what are they like? Today on Pastor Rick's Daily Hope, the Bible teaching ministry of Rick Warren, we bring our series called Eternal Realities, Heaven and Hell, to a close. In these lessons, Rick shares what the Bible says about heaven and hell, and how you can be absolutely certain you'll go to heaven. As we wrap up, here's the final part of a message called How to Be Certain You're Going to Heaven.
9: Now, what does it mean to trust Jesus Christ? Well, it means more than just know about it. It means to trust him. The word there in Greek, the Bible is written in Greek, is the word pistevo. It means to trust in, to cling to rely on, to adhere to. It means to commit yourself to. And I begin to trust God in every area of my life. I begin to trust him with my finances. And I begin to trust him with my relationships. And I begin to trust God with my future and my dreams and my ambitions. And I trust God with my talent. I begin to trust God with my problems. And I learned to trust him in every area. That's what it means to really believe, not just a head knowledge. The Bible says, whosoever believes in him shall not perish. A lot of people know about God, they just don't know God. In other words, I believe in Hitler. I believe he existed, but I'm not a Nazi. I believe in Stalin and Khrushchev and Marx, but I'm not a communist. I believe in bin Laden, but I'm not a member of Al-Qaeda. But I believe in Jesus, and that's different because I trust him. Why? Because I know him. You don't trust somebody you don't know. So you got to get to know him. It's the difference between your head and your heart. You know, I know a lot of people. I know a lot of famous people. For instance, I know Bill Gates, okay, the world's wealthiest man. I know Bill Gates. We've spoken on the same program together. I've sat on a couch

explain the peace plan to him. I know Bill Gates, but I don't really know him. It's not like he's a close personal friend where, you know, I know what makes him tick. I'm not on his inner circle. I don't know him enough to trust him. That's why I have an apple. Just kidding. Just kidding. Actually, I'm a PC guy. But, you know, you don't trust somebody you don't know, if you know what I'm talking about. It's not like the way I know my wife. Now, there, I know that woman. I know her inside and out. I've been married to her for 30 years. I know what she's thinking before she thinks it. In fact, I put words in her mouth. She doesn't like it, but I put it in her mouth. And so, because I love my wife and I really do know her, not just know about her, I know what makes her tick. In fact, I know what makes her ticked. And I really know her. That's what it means to know God. I know God just like I'm talking to you. I talk to him all the time, just like this. And you can too. It's not just for pastors. Anybody can talk to God that way. It's knowing him personally, having a relationship. That's what it means to trust God. See, a lot of people are going to miss heaven by 18 inches. They got it here in their head, but not here in their heart. You can go to church your entire life and still miss heaven. Because you know about God. You may have a religion, but you don't have a relationship. God says, no, I want you to learn to trust me. Whoever trusts in me. Look at the next verse. This is a very important verse. Got some heavy-duty theology terms in it, but I'll explain them. It says, we are justified freely by his grace through the redemption that came by Christ Jesus. Now circle the word justified and the word redemption, because those are the two things you got to have in order to get into heaven. So let me explain them. What does it mean to be justified? The Bible says Jesus Christ, when he died for you, justified you. What does that mean? Well, justified means just as if I'd never sinned. That's what it means. Justification. Justified means just as if I'd never sinned. It's more than forgiveness. It means it's forgotten. It's wiped out. It's like it's didn't even happen. Let me give you an example. Let's say while we're in here in church, some kids go out and they take tire irons and they beat up my car. They just tear it to smithereens. And security catches them and brings them in here. And I say, now, you know, you guys, God's forgiven me a whole lot. And so I need to forgive other people. So I'm going to forgive you for what you've done for me. I'm going to forgive you for what you've done. And then I say to you guys, I want you all to forgive them too. And you say, okay, we forgive them. Now, they would be forgiven, but they'd still feel bad because they think everybody knows. Everybody knows what I've done. And a lot of people feel like that. They go, yeah, I know God's forgiven me, but I still feel bad about it because everybody knows about it. What they need is to be justified. If I were to have some pixie dust or fairy dust and I sprinkled it over you or I waved a magic wand and all of a sudden that incident was totally erased from your memory, then it would be justified, just as if I'd never sinned. You remember the movie Men in Black? They'd hold up that little thing and go bzzz, and you know, the guys would forget everything that they knew. Those guys were justified by Will Smith right there, okay? Justified by Will Smith or Tommy Lee Jones, okay? That's what it means, just as if I'd never sinned. You don't even remember it. Then it says, through the redemption of Christ Jesus, came by Christ. What does it mean to be redeemed? What does the word redemption mean? That's an old slave trading term. And the word redemption means to buy somebody's freedom. You purchase somebody's freedom. Let's say you're a slave. This is years ago, and you're standing on a block, and you're going to be auctioned off as a slave. And I raise my hand, and I say, I will pay $100,000 for you. And so I buy you, and say, okay, sold to Mr. Warren. And you come off that auction block expecting to have to be my slave, and I say, okay, you're free to go. So what? Yeah, you're free to go. But you just bought me. Yeah, but I paid to set you free. You're kidding. No, I paid to set you free. That's called being redeemed. I am your redeemer. I have paid to set you free. And the Bible says that's what Jesus Christ did for you. He said, well, I'm not a slave to anything. Oh, yeah, you are. You're a slave to far more things than you realize. Pastor Tommy talked about this a couple weeks ago. A lot of you are slave to the fear of death. You're scared to death to die. You don't even want to talk about it. A lot of you are slave to your past. You're stuck in the past. You can't let go of that regret, that shame, that guilt. You're a slave to guilt. A lot of you are slave to people who've hurt you, and you can't let go of that hurt. And

You're bitter and you're angry and you hold on to it and you're resentful and you're a slave to somebody else who hurt you. You may be a slave to the expectations of other people and you have to act a certain way because that's what cool is. And you have to do it the way they do it at work or they do it at school, or the way they do it in your neighborhood. You may be a slave to the approval of your parents and maybe they've even died years ago and you're still trying to prove that they were wrong. You can be a slave to worry. You can be a slave to fear. You can be a slave to loneliness. You can be a slave to depression, to boredom, to bitterness, to guilt. Oh, you're a slave to a lot of things that you don't realize you are. You're a slave to habits you can't change. You think, I don't like this about me. I wish it could change, but I can't because you're a slave to it. And you've tried to change, but you can't. And you say, I want to, I don't like this about me. I don't want to change. You're a slave. Jesus said, I came to set you free. In fact, he said this, when you know the truth, the truth will set you free. And then he said, I am the truth. He came to set you free. Did you know that God gave us a picture to symbolize both redemption and justification, redeem and justify? It's called baptism. I don't know if you've ever seen a baptism like they did it in the Bible times where they put people under the water. It's the way we do it here, dunk people under water because that's the way Jesus did it. And when we baptize a person under the water, it's a picture of two things. First, it's a celebration of Easter. Jesus Christ died, was buried in the ground 3 days, and then later he arose on Easter Sundays. Every baptism is a celebration of Easter. So it's a symbol. Now the water, there's nothing about the water. It's not holy, it's just water. So we take a person, we put him in the ground to symbolize Jesus was buried in the ground. We leave him there 3 days. Just seeing if you're listening. And then we bring them back up. It's a symbol of that's what Jesus did to make me just as if I'd never sinned and to redeem me. The second thing it's a picture of is what happens in you when you put your trust in Christ. The Bible says the old is passed away. I'm dying to my old way of life. Completely, it's dead, it's over. It's been washed away, forgiven. I'm being raised and it's just as if I'd never sinned. Now, why is that important? Because it's the only way you're going to get into heaven. Heaven's perfect, and you're not. So you have to have somebody who makes you just as if you'd never sinned. That's the only way you get in. It's a gift of grace. He is your redeemer. Now, here's the steps. You want to go to heaven? You recognize God's love. No one will ever love me more than God does. I recognize God's love. I receive God's gift. That he gave his only begotten son. I respond to his offer that whosoever believes in him. And then here's the fourth thing. I rely on God's promise. What's the promise? Shall not perish, but have everlasting life. That's quite a promise. Did you know that you were made to last forever? One day your heart's going to stop. That'll be the end of your body, but it's not going to be the end of you. God made you in his image, and you were made to last forever. And God says, I want you spending forever with me, not apart from me. I want you forever with me in eternity. But here's the bottom line. If you want to spend eternity with God in heaven, you got to build a relationship with him now on earth. You can't just thumb your nose to God and say, I'm going to ignore God my entire life, and then at the end go, oh, by the way, I'd like to come spend eternity with you. No, you develop a relationship with him now. You say, but Rick,

Look at the next verse. The Bible says this: we are now members of God's own family. In other words, when we put our trust in Him. And God has reserved for His children. It's like me going out and making a reservation for us for dinner. God has reserved in advance for His children the priceless gift of eternal life. It is kept in heaven for you. And God will make sure, circle that, you don't have to make sure, God will make sure that you get there safely to receive it because you are trusting Him. Now, what does that mean? God will make sure. It's like this. When my kids were little, we once took a trip and we went to the Grand Canyon. Now, what if I'd said, okay, kids, we come up to the edge and I don't want them falling off. And we're gonna take this trip and we're gonna hike down this trail down several thousand feet into the Grand Canyon. Well, they're scared, so they wanna put their hand in my hand. But more than that, I'm gonna put my hand on their hand because I don't want them falling. I don't want them falling away, falling off, falling down. And so I grab their hands and we're walking down in the canyon. About halfway down, my kids go, I don't think I need Dad's help anymore. I can make this on my own. I don't really need my father. And they want to pull their hand out of my hand. They want to wiggle and squirm and let go. But because I love them and I want to protect them, I'm not letting go. They may want to let go of my hand, but I'm not letting go of theirs. Now listen. Today you say, I'm going to put my trust in Jesus Christ. I know there's not a snowball's chance in hell I'm going to make it to heaven by doing good because I'm not good enough. I've already blown it. I'm not perfect. So Jesus Christ, I'm going to put my hand in your hand. I'm going to put my life in your hand. I'm going to trust you. And you grab onto God's hand today. I'm going to guarantee you this. There will be times in your life you're going to want to let go of God. You're going to say, right now it's kind of inconvenient to be a follower of Christ. Right now, it's kind of crimping my style. I don't really want to do the right and ethical thing. I want to do the easy thing. And there are going to be times when you'll want to let go of God's hand, but He's never letting go of yours because He loves you. And He will make sure you get into heaven. It's not dependent upon you. It's not by works. It's all by His grace. And He says, I will get you there. So what do I do now between now and when I die? Well, you get to know God a little bit better. You get to know to learn to love Him. You learn to trust Him with every area of your life, your money, your relationships, your family, your future, your career. You learn to trust Him, and you learn God's purpose for your life and begin to fulfill the purpose you were created for. Now, we can help you out with that last one. We know a lot about purpose here in this church. Now, focusing on yourself, looking inside, will never reveal your purpose in life. You were made by God, and you were made for God. And until you understand that, life will never make sense. It is only in God that we discover our origin, our identity, our meaning, our purpose, our significance, and our destiny. There are three benefits of giving your life to Christ: past, present, and future. Look at this next verse out of the Bible. What a God we have. Because Jesus was raised from the dead, that's Easter, we've all been given a brand new life. That means just as if I'd never sinned. And we have everything to live for, that's a purpose, and including a future in heaven, and the future starts now. Do you get this? God says, when you give your life to me, your past is forgiven, you get a purpose for living, you get a home in heaven. What a deal. Nobody else can give you that. Past forgiven, purpose for living, home in heaven. I don't know if you saw that movie, The Passion, but there's a scene where Pilate, who's the Roman governor of Judea, he's standing with Jesus Christ, and Jesus has just been beaten to a pulp, and he's got a crown of thorns on his head, and he's standing before an angry mob trying to decide whether to kill him or not. And Pilate asked the most important question in life: what shall I do with Jesus? That is the most important question in life, because it will determine your eternal destiny. So I'm asking you right now, what are you gonna do with Jesus? What are you gonna do with Jesus? You're gonna either trust Him or you're gonna turn away from Him. It has eternal implications. Now here's the cool part, and I wish somebody had told me this. I would have become a follower much, much earlier, but I didn't understand this. I didn't have to have all

all my doubts resolved and all my questions answered before I started a relationship with Jesus. I wish somebody had told me that. I thought I had to have all my doubts figured out and all my questions resolved before I could start a relationship. No. Jesus said, just come with your doubts, come with your questions, that's okay. You don't have to have it all figured out. I've been a follower of Jesus for 40 years now, and when I read this Bible, there's a lot of things in here I don't understand. And I read it and I go, whoa, that doesn't make sense. And I don't understand that, and I have doubts and questions, and I go, whoa, why would God do that? I wouldn't do that if I were God. You ought to be glad I'm not God. But that hasn't stopped me from having a 40-year friendship with Jesus Christ. I don't have to understand how everything works for me to enjoy it. I don't know how the TV works, pulls color out of the air, but I still watch TV. I don't know how I can be on a cell phone and my wife can be in Rwanda and I can talk to her. I don't understand internal combustion. Doesn't stop me from driving a car. There's a lot of things I don't understand, but I still enjoy. I don't understand taste buds. That didn't stop me from enjoying a hot buttered cinnamon roll. Let's just pause there for a moment. Oh, baby, oh, baby, oh, baby. I don't have to understand the chemistry of digestion to eat a steak. I don't have to have all my doubts figured out to come to Jesus. I wish I had known that. In fact, every time I get a doubt or question, I just write it down. One day when I get to heaven, I'm gonna say, now, God, explain this to me. Why did this happen? Why did you do this? And all of that. Why did you do it this way? You don't have to. And the other thing you don't have to have is you don't have to have great faith. No, you just have a little faith. It's not the size of your faith that matters. It's the size of your God. You put a little faith in a big God and you get saved. You don't have to have a lot of faith. Just a little faith. Now, everybody's got faith. You have faith, you use it all the time. You had faith when you sat down on that chair that it would hold you up. That was a lot of faith. You had faith when you go out on the freeway that you're not going to get killed. You have faith all the time. You just put some in God and not just other things. You know, my favorite story in the Bible is this guy comes to Jesus and he's got this daughter who's about to die. She's sick and she's dying. And he comes to Jesus and he says, Lord, I need you to heal my daughter. And Jesus says, do you trust me? Do you believe me? Do you trust me? And I love this guy. He's very honest, very authentic. He goes, you know, I want to believe. Help me with my doubts. I like that. I want to believe. Help me with my doubts. Jesus says, man, that's good enough. And he heals the child right there. You can do that. I want to believe. You can do it today. I want to believe. Help me with my doubts. A little bit of faith. Not a lot, just a little bit of faith. I was talking to a guy the other day. I said, would you like to receive God's gift of eternal life? And would you like to respond to his offer to be just as if you'd never sinned? He goes, oh, yeah. I said, do you know what to pray? He goes, nah. I go, would you like for me to help pray? Yeah. So I said, well, just pray something like this. Dear God, I don't understand it all. Dear Jesus, I know I need you. Thank you for loving me. Thank you for dying for me. Help me to understand it more. Help me trust you. I want to learn to trust you in every area of my life. Make me just as if I'd never sinned. I said, you can do that? He goes, I can do that. So we bowed our heads and prayed. You can do that right now. Don't leave here without knowing for sure you're going to heaven when you die. Let's bow our heads. And as we close, would you just pray this simple prayer? In your heart, in your mind, you have to say it aloud. God knows your thoughts. He's seen every thought you've ever had. Just say this. And while I say it, you just say, me too, God. Dear Jesus, just say that in your mind. Dear Jesus, I don't understand it all, but I want to thank you for loving me. And I want to thank you for coming to earth for me. And I want to thank you for giving your life for me so I can go to heaven. I want to accept your free gift of forgiveness, your grace. I know I can't earn my way to heaven. And so I want to learn to trust you with every area of my life. Would you make me just as if I'd never sinned? And help me to know your

0: purpose for my life so that the rest of my life is the best of my life. Amen. Now, there's one last verse, and you can look up here on the stage, and it's talking about what it's going to be like in heaven. There will come a day when you're going to die. And God says, I will take you into heaven if you put your trust in my Son. And it says this, we wait for that day. There will come that day when God will give us our full rights as his children, including new bodies he has promised us. Did you know this? Bodies that will never be sick again and will never die. Woohoo, I get a new body. You don't have to look at this one anymore. And I'm not gonna have to look at yours either. There will come a day when there will be no more sorrow, no more suffering, no more tears, no more tragedy, no more death. We're going to be with God forever in eternity and celebrate.
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2: Friends, today I want to tell you about a guy named Chris. I found out that he shares Daily Hope with his family and his friends and his coworkers as often as he can, and then he has seen a ripple effect as they all share Daily Hope with other people. Let me read you a portion of what he wrote to me. Pastor Rick, I first encountered Daily Hope when a coworker forwarded the daily devotional to me years ago. My friend was sending the devotionals each morning to an email list of about 15 or 20 people. By the way, that's a good idea for you to do too. And when my friend retired from our company, he passed along the email group list, and I continued the tradition of sending the devotionals each morning. That email group grew to about 35 or 40 people. Now, I recently retired, so I passed the email group to another coworker in order that they can continue the ministry. Each morning, I wake up, Pastor Rick, and I come to my quiet place just to listen and to journal your messages for the day. Now, depending on what the message is all about, I often forward it to many individuals for them to enjoy or to apply it in their own personal life and faith journey. My entire family now listens to you and Daily Hope Ministry, and it spreads all over through them as they forward it to people in their circles of influence. I can't thank you enough, Rick, for all that you've done in my life and to strengthen and grow my faith in Christ. Daily Hope, without a doubt, has changed the way that I approach every new day. You know, Chris, all I can say is wow. I love how you are exponentially sharing Daily Hope with your coworkers and with your family. You know, you're actually an evangelist. You are partnering in God's eyes with me to help spread the good news of the gospel. And the good news is too good to keep to ourselves. We have to share it. Now, anybody can do this. Anybody can do this. And it's an easy way to give other people hope through deepening their faith. So if you don't know what to say, just forward on some of the things you've heard me say, and God will use you to make a difference in people's lives. You know, if God is blessing you through Daily Hope, would you share your story with me? Write me, rick@pastorrick.com.
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2: So it takes a real Christian maturity to have a heart at rest that says, even in my suffering, I can take whatever suffering I have and give it to the Lord and say, Lord, I want you to give me peace, that my soul rests in you, that I can trust you not only with my eternal life, I can trust you with my body, I can trust you with my circumstances. I'm casting all my care on you because I know you care for me. That takes maturity to have a heart that is at rest.
3: Today on the Songtime broadcast, we'll continue our study in 1 Peter. We'll look at the final chapter as Herschel York explains to us the importance of humility and how to cast all of our cares upon the Lord because He cares for you. But first, we're going to be joined by pastor and author Mike Tatlock as we talk about his book, A Compelling Faith in a Compromising Culture. It's certainly a topic that hits close to home. The many voices are coming together for that one message. I'm your host, Adam Miller. You're listening to Songtime Radio. When we think about the challenges of living out our faith in a world that seems to be growing more and more distant from us, we are living within a tension the Bible describes, according to Peter, as elect exiles. We are called to live a life that is looking forward to a kingdom that is not of this world, anticipating eternity while living in the flesh. It is a challenge as we see that tension forming around us. That's why I'm excited to be joined today by Mike Tatlock, who is the author of a book called A Compelling Faith in a Compromising Culture. As we've been thinking about this idea of living as those who have been born again to a living hope because of the resurrection, I'm really excited to dive into the thoughts of what it means to live in a manner that is worthy of the gospel. So, Mike, thank you so much for being a part of the many voices for that one message.
4: Thanks so much, Adam. It's such an honor to be on here. Really appreciate this opportunity. Looking forward to our conversation.
3: Why don't you get started by telling us a little bit about yourself? You're a pastor. I'm a pastor. This is something we are seeing in two parts of the world. We're here in New England. You're there in the West Coast, where there are very similar vibes as far as a post-Christian culture. So you're living in the thick of it. Tell us a little bit about yourself, your background, and sort of the context of this book.
4: I appreciate that. Yeah, you and I can hang out probably for a long time and compare notes and understand, you know, we're out here in the Pacific Northwest, specifically, we're in Portland, Oregon. And I know some people are seeing headlines a lot right now. In fact, usually when I travel around the U.S., even around the world, the first question when people ask me where I'm from, I say Portland. They go, whoa, how are you? How are you doing? And

0: But there's a different headline too. You know, there's a headline we're seeing God move in some pretty incredible ways, which is exciting. But you know, for me, I've been a pastor out here for about almost 30 years, and also been with the chaplain with the Portland Trailblazers, and you know, working with the athletes and doing chapels there. And my really heart and passion, though, is how do we equip believers to live out the Great Commission, and what does discipleship look like in this cultural climate that we're in today?
1: Yeah, I think that that is something that both of us feel, and we feel it for the sake of our parishioners. We feel it for the people that we're ministering to. There is a major tension within our culture. It's not the same thing as what Christians are dealing with in Iran, in China, or even in Africa, but there is still a growing tension between our faith and our world.
0: Yeah. Yeah, I mean, there's no doubt about that. You know, we're still living in a secular, some might say post-secular, but I think we're still in a secular culture, and there still is a hostility. There's certainly an openness, and it's exciting to see that. But I really, the verse that God has really anchored me in this season that I like to use out here for our church, for those in our ministry, is when Paul says, make the most of every opportunity, even when the days are evil. And maybe some of us will remember maybe the more the King James Version, which is redeem the time. And there's this tension of days are evil, and yet how do we make the most of the opportunity that we're in right now? So both those things are existing, I think, right now, and we're living in that moment.
1: How do people respond? You know, in our flesh, we respond a particular way when we start to feel oppressed. And the spirit is constantly in war with that, in tension with that. So how are Christians responding to the sort of tension that is rising in our culture?
0: You know, it's an interesting thing, Adam, too, and you'll really appreciate this, too, is we talk a lot about the culture war. And on the culture war, there's a lot of fronts, and we talk about different issues, very important issues. The Bible speaks pretty clear on almost all of these. So it's really easy to go, well, here's a biblical view on this particular issue. But really, what's behind the cultural issues, there's a spiritual war. And so we oftentimes say there's not just the culture war, but what's the spiritual war? And I often say, what's the spirit behind something? And we know that Satan is very much behind the scenes. We know that Paul says we're in a spiritual battle. We don't wrestle with flesh and blood. But we understand that in that, one of the tactics that the enemy uses, he is a liar and a deceiver. He loves to masquerade as light. And so I think one of the dangers right now is that I'm seeing is where there can be a form of Christianity, if I can even use that, or a form of using Bible words, but not having Bible definitions. And I think that's part of the master deception that we're seeing right now. It's one thing just to be anti-God, but what we're seeing right now is that people are drifting from a biblical worldview, but also using Bible words. And that's part of, I think, the deceptive plan that's out there. You see that in our culture wars all the time, where words are being redefined. Love is being redefined. Truth is being redefined. At times, even the gospel is being redefined. And I think that's part of the battle, is helping believers discern what really does the Bible say and how does the Bible define those things.
1: You know, the Bible definitely defines how we are to act and how we are to confront culture with gentleness and respect. Sometimes those qualities get lost in our engagements with the world.
0: Yeah, I think that's, you know, it's a tendency that anytime we fear something or something's not in alignment with what we believe, then fear creeps in, and I don't think we're called to have that spirit of fear. Now, we can be concerned, of course. Absolutely, we're called to be concerned about the brokenness in the world and where we see culture slipping at times. Of course, we should be concerned, but fear's a different thing, because what fear does, fear will create in us even a hostility towards those we're trying to reach. And it can cause us to isolate, find those in our own echo chamber that we find security in. And there's a place for that. There's a place to find refuge in those who are like-minded, like-hearted, absolutely. But if we're not careful, we can actually fear the world to an extent that we don't engage the world. That's why Jesus prayed, Father, don't take them out of the world. Protect them from the evil one. But he also wants us to engage, be in the world, but not of it. And I think that's the critical piece. How do we be in culture, but not of culture?
1: We've been talking with Mike Tatlock, who's the author of a book called A Compelling Faith in a Compromising Culture. He comes from a similar demographic, although on the West Coast, the Pacific Northwest, it's very similar to what we're dealing with here in a post-Christian culture in the Northeast and New England. But looking at the culture around us, we're still called to be elect exiles. As we've been learning in 1 Peter, a really compelling witness to those around us that we are genuine in the determination of our faith. If you'd like to find out more information about

0: Mike Tatlock and his book, A Compelling Faith in a Compromising Culture, give us a call. It's 508-362-7070, or you can head over to our website at songtime.com. Well, today we are continuing our study here in 1 Peter, and we find ourselves in the final chapter. But don't worry, we're going to continue on into 2 Peter next week. This week, we're going to hear from Dr. Herschel York, who takes us to chapter 5 to give us some final words of instruction from the Apostle Peter, who's encouraging us to persevere during these challenging and difficult times, but also to learn from those experiences, how to be humble, and how to trust in God with all of our anxieties, our fears, and our concerns. Here is Herschel York with a closer look at 1 Peter chapter 5.
1: I have long been looking for any place in Frankfurt that has good onion rings. Now, I'm picky about my onion rings. It's hard to find them everywhere I go. Sometimes there's just a texture in them that aren't good, or those frozen kind, I don't want them. I want fresh onion rings. And so I have suffered greatly in these 14 years. There's no two ways about it. It's suffering. And yet, yesterday, Tanya and I were out running some errands, and I said, you know, it's been crazy. We haven't had time really to have a meal together. I said, let's go somewhere and get something to eat. And we passed Cliffside. Well, I hadn't eaten in Cliffside in a long time. You know, we ate there a long time ago, and then they were out of business for a while, and now they're back in business. And I said, hey, what about Cliffside? So we went in and immediately started a banter with the waitresses. They just treated us well, and we sort of let them tell us what to eat. And they, oh, you got to try this. You got to get the chicken Philly, and all the cheeseburgers are best. And said, you got to have onion rings. I said, you've got onion rings? Now, I didn't want to get my hopes up too much, because I've been disappointed so often. So I said, all right, give me your onion rings, man. And when I bit into that onion ring, I thought, well, here it is. I am at the marriage supper of the Lamb. This is it. This is what they're serving. I mean, it was so good. And man, my suffering has come to an end. I'm no longer laboring, wondering where I can get good onion rings. So really, I joke about suffering with not having good onion rings. My suffering ended yesterday. But when I say I suffered with that, you sort of laugh. But frankly, what is suffering? This is really what Peter's telling us. He's reminding us that in this world, we're outsiders. It's not going to be the way we like it. We're not going to be accepted. We're not always going to be welcomed. And there comes with being outsiders a degree of suffering. And to walk in this world as representatives of the Lord, even though we're in the world, but not of the world, well, that requires maturity. This is what Peter has been urging us toward all along. He's wanted us to understand the world around us, but also the calling of God on our lives. And he's pushing us toward maturity. And part of that maturity is getting a handle on how we suffer, why we suffer, and what God ultimately is doing with our suffering. So this is why he instructs us so carefully. What does a mature Christian life look like? Well, in verse 5, he begins with this: a mature Christian displays a spirit under authority. He says to those that are not elders, those that he calls the younger, those that come to the Lord with the faith of a child, he says, you be subject to the elders. So your spirit is willing to be under the authority of those whom God has placed over you. But then he very quickly moves to something that's far more personal and internal. It's one thing to conform your behavior in a certain way to meet a certain expectation, but it's another thing altogether, excuse me, to have a heart that is at rest. And this is where he says in verse 7 of chapter 5, he said, casting all your anxieties, casting all your cares upon him, because he cares for you. You know, there are two 5-7s in the Bible that go together. Job 5-7 says, man is a few days and full of trouble.

our lives don't last long. You know, in the past couple of weeks, I've been surrounded by death. People whom I love, taken from this world, walking through that with family members. And we've felt the sting of loss and the grief of saying goodbye to people. And we're reminded, life is short. Every time I do a funeral, I'm very conscious of the fact that one day somebody's going to do my funeral. Every time I see someone buried in the cemetery, I'm reminded that one day people are going to stand around and watch my casket be lowered into the earth. Life is short, but this short span that we have, because we are outsiders, it's full of trouble. The reality is that everybody's life's full of trouble. Whether you're a believer or an unbeliever, trouble, sorrow, grief, suffering is ubiquitous. It's endemic. It's part of being human. And so it takes some real Christian maturity to have a heart at rest that says, even in my suffering, I can take whatever suffering I have and give it to the Lord and say, Lord, I want you to use this to bring glory to your name. I want you to give me peace, that my soul rests in you, that I can trust you not only with my eternal life, I can trust you with my body, I can trust you with my circumstances, I can trust you with my losses. I'm casting all my care on you because I know you care for me. That takes maturity to have a heart that is at rest. But then he says also part of that maturity is having a mind that is on guard, because he says you need to be watchful. You see that in verse 8? Be sober-minded. Be watchful.

The section where Dr. Herschel York picks up in 1 Peter chapter 5 is actually in verse 5 in the rest of the chapter, but it begins with the word likewise. Whenever we see a word like that, we have to ask the question, what is it there for? It is obviously following a previously laid out argument, and that would be the first four verses of 1 Peter 5, which talk about the role of pastors, elders, and overseers. However you structure your church government in your local context, the reality is everyone has leaders. Everyone has people who are heading up ministries, preaching, teaching, and governing the church body. And that is what this is talking about, those who are leaders in the church. Peter describes himself as a fellow elder, a witness of Christ's suffering, but also an equal share partaker of the gospel and the glory that will be revealed to us in Jesus Christ. As he writes to shepherds, he writes to them as pastors to shepherd the flock that is among them. This is such a beautiful term that reminds us that we are to pastor the people that are brought to us, not the people that we wish we had, right? But we're to minister to the people that God has placed in our context, and to do so wisely, to do so with a reputation that is consistent with the message that we preach. We need to practice what we preach. That means we can't do so with sort of aggression and compulsion. We can't do so with greediness and shamefulness and not domineering and ruling over people, but shepherding them by example, leading them to follow the example of Jesus Christ. This requires humility, even for the role of a pastor shepherd, who is somebody who leads, but he leads from the lowest position. Just as Jesus, our greatest leader, our chief shepherd, it describes here in verse 4, we must also get down our hands and knees and wash people's feet and serve them. That is the example we are meant to set. That's why it says in verse 5, likewise, you who are younger, be subject to the older, right? You're to honor the people that have come before you. But it also says this, all of you. So in one category, younger people, but in the broadest of all categories, all of you are to clothe yourselves with humility toward one another, for God opposes the proud and gives grace to the humble. Humble yourself, therefore, under the mighty hand of God, so that at the proper time, he may exalt you. You might have picked up on the key word in this text. It is about humility and humbling ourselves. That it is easy for us to think that we are called to lead, or we are called with greater knowledge and greater information, or even a clearer conscience on issues, to sort of govern in a powerful way over people. But that's not the way we were meant to lead. Our Christian faith, just as it means to submit to governing authorities, masters, and even wives submitting to their husbands, and husbands loving compassionately their wives, this idea all comes from the same background, that we are to be humble in how we serve one another. We are elected to be a royal priesthood. But to serve as Christ served, we must first learn from Christ in lowering ourselves, taking on a lower form of reputation, and serving others as Christ has served us. No man is greater than their master. Therefore, we must all be humble in serving one another. All of this week, we're going to talk about humility and its importance in the Christian life as we continue to break down 1 Peter and its instruction on how to face trials and tribulation. I hope that we've been able to encourage you today, and if we have, I hope that you'll be an encouragement to us in return. You can write to us at Songtime Radio, P.O. Box 100, Barnstable, Massachusetts, 02630, or you can give us a call. It's 508

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1: We can't go through life angry at the world for being the world. 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
0: 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From Cape Cod, I'm Adam Miller with our theme verse, 1 Peter 3:15. But in your hearts, honor Christ the Lord as holy, always being prepared to make a defense to anyone who asks you for a reason for the hope that is in you. You do it with gentleness and respect.
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0: No evolution in embryology. This is Ken Ham, editor of the apologetic and faith-building series, The New Answers Books. The idea that an unborn baby progresses through supposed evolutionary stages with gill slits, a yolk sac, and a tail during development has long been debunked. But it's still taught in textbooks. What these textbooks don't say is the gill slits are throat pouches that will form features such as the inner ears. And the poorly named yolk sac serves as the baby's first blood cells. And the tail is the tailbone where all the muscles will eventually attach so the baby can sit, stand, and walk. We don't go through evolutionary stages as we grow in the womb. Instead, we're carefully knit together by our Creator.
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0: This is Ann Graham Lotz with Daily Light for Daily Living. Does your joy come and go? Is it so connected to your feelings that when life unravels, so does your joy? The Apostle Paul said in Philippians 4:4, "Rejoice in the Lord always." I'll say it again, rejoice. Paul penned those words when he was imprisoned in Rome. Choosing to rejoice requires intentionally placing our focus on Jesus, not on our circumstances. One morning I was meditating on Matthew 26:30. Jesus and his disciples had eaten their last supper. He knew, even at that moment, he was being betrayed by one of his best friends. He was facing arrest, torture, crucifixion, death. Yet Matthew 26:30 says, he sang. That was stunning for me, encouraging and deeply convicting. Listen to me, if Jesus could rejoice in those circumstances, why can't you or I? So rejoice. Again I say, rejoice. This is Ann Graham Lotz.
1: 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James 1, verses 19 and 20.
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4: NBC News Radio, I'm Lisa Carton. Wall Street has closed higher to start the new month despite a surge in oil prices. All three major indices hit record highs as President Trump said talks with Iran are resuming. NVIDIA led the tech sector with the launch of a new chip for personal computers. At the closing bell, the Dow Jones Industrial rose 46 points to 5178, the S&P 500 added 19 points to 7599, and the tech-heavy NASDAQ gained 114 points to close at 2786. President Trump thinks the U.S. and Iran have been talking too much, with conflicting reports about the state of the negotiations. Earlier today, reports indicated Iran was suspending peace negotiations with the U.S. and would seek complete closure of the Strait of Hormuz, due largely to Israel attacking its ally Hezbollah in Lebanon. Later, Trump posted the talks with Iran are still moving forward at a rapid pace. Trump also said he'd spoken with Israeli leader Benjamin Netanyahu and the leader of Hezbollah, and both agreed not to attack each other. Primary elections will take place in six states on Tuesday for the U.S. House, Senate, and governor races, where the race for Los Angeles mayor and the race for governor have garnered plenty of national attention. More from Chris Caraggio.
5: Democrat Tom Steyer is beating Republican Steve Hilton for second place in the latest poll in the race for California governor. Yesterday, Steyer spoke at a campaign event in Los Angeles.
6: California deserves better. California deserves a change. That's what I'm running to deliver.
5: The Emerson College poll released Saturday has Democrat Javier Becerra in the lead with 28% support. Steyer has 22%, followed by Hilton at 21%. The top two vote-getters tomorrow will advance to the general election in November.
4: Voters also head to the polls in Iowa, Montana, New Jersey, New Mexico, and South Dakota. And some severe weather could be on tap for millions across the Tennessee Valley today. 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
7: Charlie XCX preparing to drop her next album this summer, Music, Fashion, Film, set for July 24th. She said the album will feature 11 songs and be 30 minutes, 5 seconds long. Charlie has already released two singles from the project, Rock Music and SS26. Jennifer Lopez and Pitbull's On the Floor making its return to the Billboard charts, its resurgence thanks to a viral scene from the series Off Campus. The song landing at number 117 on the Billboard Global 200 and number 80 on the Billboard Global Exclusive U.S. chart. The stream surge gives Lopez her second entry on the Billboard Global 200 chart. Olivia Rodrigo sharing her thoughts on the ongoing speculation of a possible feud between her and Taylor Swift. The singer telling the New York Times podcast, "Well, the internet analyzes her every move. She doesn't pay attention to the rumors." Rodrigo says she learned to detach herself from speculation online. The 25th Tribeca Film Festival will kick off June 3rd with Questlove's celebratory documentary about the legendary R&B band Earth, Wind & Fire. HBO's Euphoria officially coming to a close, the series creator Sam Levin making the announcement on a podcast, with the show's season 3 and series finale airing Sunday night. It debuted in 2019 and saw some of its cast rise to stardom, including Zendaya, Sydney Sweeney, Jacob Elordi, and Hunter Schafer. That's entertainment. I'm Jennifer Bolsoni.
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0: When you pray, you enter into spiritual warfare, you enter into the heavenlies, and the devil will oppose you when you pray. And the devil will cause your mind to wander, the doorbell will ring, the beans will burn, the baby will cry, something will happen to keep you from praying. Why? Because it is warfare. It is warfare.
1: Welcome to Love Worth Finding, featuring profound truth simply stated by pastor and author Adrian Rogers. The book of Acts shares numerous accounts of triumph over difficulty as the first Christians experienced victory through prayer. In Acts chapter 12, the early church faced persecution from Herod, who unleashed violence and put the apostle Peter in prison. Yet, verse 5 claims that constant prayer was offered to God for him by the church. As we fight our battle against the world, the flesh, and the devil, we need to learn how to pray as the early church did. If you have your Bible, turn to Acts chapter 12. As Adrian Rogers shares more on victory through prayer.
0: Acts chapter 12. Today, I want to talk to you about prayer. Not just now I lay me down to sleep kind of prayer, but victorious prayer. As you read the book of Acts, ladies and gentlemen, there is the shout of victory. The ring of victory and the shout of triumph on every page in the book of Acts. These people learned how to pray and they saturated their lives with prayer and God gave the victory. Now compare that with the average Christian today. Compare that with the average church today. Compare that with Christendom as a whole today. We are failing in our battle against the world, the flesh, and the devil. And the reason that we fail, ladies and gentlemen, is primarily, fundamentally, we do not know how to pray. There's not a failure in your life or in my life that is not a prayer failure if you properly analyze it. There's not a need in my life or in your life that could not be met if we knew how to pray and would practice what we know. There's not a sin in my life or in your life that proper prayer would not have avoided. As Jesus said, watch and pray lest ye enter into temptation. How important it is that we learn how to pray. The 12th chapter of the book of Acts has a wonderful lesson on prayer, and we're going to look at it. There's some things I want you to learn about victorious prayer. And the very first is this, it's what I'm going to call the freedom to pray, or the freedom of this prayer. Now you notice, the Bible says that Peter was in prison, but prayer was made. Now, can you imagine how hopeless it is for this man, I mean outwardly. Here he is in a dark dungeon, in a deep, secure dungeon. He's such an important prisoner, there are 16 people that are assigned to him personally to guard him. Furthermore, they want to make so certain that he doesn't escape that they have chains on him. He's chained on one side to a soldier and he's chained on the other side to a soldier. Now, they're going to put him to death. Murderous old Herod has already killed James with the sword. I imagine he beheaded James. And he saw that he gained so much popularity with the enemies of the gospel, he said, I'll do the same to Peter. He's the big fisherman. They all like him. I'll put him to death. And I'm going to do it in just a few days. And he announced the day that Peter is to be executed. Now, what are these disciples going to do? I mean, how are they going to get Peter out of prison? Are they going to get some petitions up? Are they going to say, now look, we are influential citizens in this city, and we demand that you release Simon Peter? They had no influence. What are they going to do? Are they going to take a collection and get a lot of money and go in and bribe Herod? They didn't have any money. Silver and gold have we none. And what they had distributed to feed

the poor and to take care of those who were in distress in that time. What were they going to do? I'll tell you what they were going to do. They were going to pray. There's the freedom to pray. Every other door was closed, but there was one that was open. It went straight up, and they could pray. Now, friend, the devil may do many things to inhibit you, but there's one thing he can't do. He can't stop you from praying. I mean, there may be iron doors all around you. There may be chains all over you. There may be people all against you, but you can pray. Prayer should not be our last resort. It ought to be our first thought, our first opportunity. There is the freedom to pray. Would to God that we could learn how to pray and to take advantage of the opportunity of this freedom. But I want you to notice something else. I want you to notice not only the freedom of that prayer, but I want you to notice what I'm going to call the faithfulness of that prayer. Look again, if you will, in God's Word in verse 5. Peter, therefore, was kept in prison, but prayer was made without ceasing. Without ceasing. The faithfulness of this prayer. Do you know what's wrong with many of our prayers? We have a take it or leave it attitude toward prayer. We ask God to do something for us, and if God doesn't seemingly answer right away, then we just kind of stop praying. But these people didn't. They prayed, and they prayed, and they prayed again. Now, I don't know why God doesn't always immediately answer our prayers. There's a mystery to prayer. But I'll tell you this much about it. Our God says that we are to keep on praying. They prayed without ceasing, the faithfulness of their prayers. Now I want you to notice something else. I want you to notice the fervency of their prayer. Because look again in verse 5. This word without ceasing may be translated fervently. Fervently. It's one of those kind of words that has a double meaning. And it means that they prayed with intensity. They prayed with fire and with fervency. I'll tell you something else that's wrong with many of our prayers. We pray with such casualness, with half-heartedness. Half-heartedness is an insult to God. The Bible says in Jeremiah chapter 29 and verse 13, "Ye shall seek me and find me when ye search for me with all your heart." With all your heart. Prayer is hard work. That's the reason that many of us don't pray. It requires concentration. It requires effort. Paul said in Romans chapter 15, verse 30, "Now I beseech you, brethren, for the Lord Jesus Christ's sake and for the love of the Spirit, that you strive together with me." Notice the word, strive together with me in your prayers to God for me. Strive. That's a word that means to labor. Friend, there is the rest of faith, but there is the fight of faith also. We need to learn how to pray fervently, to mean business with God, to strive together in your prayer. The freedom of the prayer, they could pray. The faithfulness of their prayer, they prayed without ceasing. The fervency of their prayer, they did business with God because, dear friend, they were desperate. I want you to notice also what I'm going to call the fellowship of their prayer. They prayed together. Now notice, Peter was kept in prison, but prayer was made without ceasing of the church. Of the church. And by the way, these are the only people that really have the promise that their prayer is going to be answered. Turn with me, if you will, to 1 John chapter 5, verse 13. "These things have I written unto you that believe."

church. Jesus said to his church in Matthew 18, verse 18, "Verily I say unto you that whatsoever ye shall bind on earth shall be bound in heaven, and whatsoever ye shall loose on earth shall be loosed in heaven. Again I say unto you that if any two of you shall agree on earth as touching anything that they shall ask, it shall be done for them of my Father which is in heaven. For where two or three are gathered together in my name, there am I in the midst of them." And that tells us that if prayer was made of that church so long ago, prayer needs to be made of this church. I mean, we need to pray, folks. Your Sunday school class needs to be an enclave of prayer. Your deacon group needs to be a time of prayer. Your fellowships ought to open and close with prayer. Committee meetings need to be saturated with prayer. The orchestra, when you meet, you ought to pray. The choirs, before you get ready to sing, you ought to pray. And I don't mean just say, "Lord, bless us." Now, I mean pray. Everything we do ought to be saturated with prayer. This church ought to run on the engine of prayer. It's the fellowship of prayer. Now, I want you to notice the faith of their prayer. The Bible says again that their prayer was made unto God. They weren't praying to impress one another. They realized that they were coming into the throne room. They were speaking with God. On a few occasions, I've had the privilege to meet with the President of the United States. That's a great privilege. And I've thought, what would I say? How will I maximize this time? Tried to consider now, if I'm going to speak to a man who is this important and who has this much power, should I not think in my own heart and in my own mind what I will say? Should I not prepare myself? Ladies and gentlemen, when we pray, we come into the throne room of the Sovereign of the universe. How thoughtlessly, how carelessly, how flippantly, I am afraid that some of us come before Almighty God in prayer. Their prayer is unto God, unto God. I was in my study one day, and I had a thought that I believe was the most staggering thought I've ever had in my life. I cannot tell you the weight of that thought as it settled on me. It shook me to my core. The most staggering thought I've ever had. I can still remember the impact that it had on me and still has on me. I'm going to tell you what it was. And when I tell you what it was, you're going to say, "Everybody knows that." And so did I. But yet I cannot tell you the impact that thought had on me. Are you ready for it? Here it is. God answers prayer. I thought, my soul, is that true? I mean, is that true? That the one who made the universe, the God of all eternities, will hear me, and I can have influence in His court. He will hear me. I can pray, and He will hear me and answer me, and He's the one who said, "Call upon me, and I will answer thee and show thee great and mighty things that thou knowest not." Folks, what a thought. I mean, what a thought! That we have that privilege to pray to God. Prayer was made without ceasing of the church unto God. That's the faith of their prayer. Thou art coming to a king. Large petitions with thee bring. For his grace and power are such, thou canst not ask too much. Thank God for the faith of that prayer. Then I want you to notice what I'm going to call the focus of that prayer. But prayer was made without ceasing of the church unto God for Him. Whom? Peter. He's in prison. He's going to be beheaded. We need to pray for him. God, we pray for Peter who is in prison. It's a focused prayer. A very specific prayer. Many of us pray such a

generalized prayer that we never have to admit whether God heard our prayer or not. Isn't that true? Lord, save the lost. Lord, bless the sick. Lord, comfort the bereaved. Somewhere, somehow, somebody who's been lost is going to be saved. Somebody's sick is going to get well. And you don't know whether it was your prayer or not, right? You see, that's kind of a safe prayer. But we need to pray these specific prayers. So we have to admit whether or not God answered our prayer. The average person, if you'd ask him what he prayed for yesterday, couldn't tell you. Just repeating these particular things. But when you get concerned, you can tell when a person is concerned when they mean business. They get specific. You know, have you ever heard anybody, they say something to you like this, hey, y'all come see us sometime. One of these days, y'all have to come over. They don't mean it. Let me tell you how you can tell when they mean it. They say, hey, look, I've got five of the thickest steaks you've ever seen in the freezer. Saturday at 5, I'm going to have the coals hot. We're going to barbecue those steaks. And can y'all be here at 5 Saturday? Now, they mean business, right? They mean business. That's the difference. That's the difference. Not y'all just come see us sometime. God bless the lost. No, listen. You get specific. Oh, God, my neighbor needs Jesus. Oh, God, here's a problem, and God, you know it, and Lord, we lay it before you, and now, God, we expect you to answer and give us what we need, and if this isn't what we need, show us it's not what we need and give us what we need, but we're praying, Lord, for something specific. Here's a prayer that is brought into focus. Now, you ought to have in your heart or in your Bible a list of prayer requests, a date, a prayer record of when you enter it and when God answers it, so you can give Him the glory and give Him the praise and get specific and focused in your prayer, because prayer that is channeled is prayer that is powerful. Prayer was made for Peter. Now, last of all, I want you to notice what I'm going to call the force of that prayer. The force of that prayer. What happened? Well, I'll tell you what happened. God answered it. And God delivered Peter from prison. Now, Peter's there in prison and he's asleep. Would you be asleep if you knew the next day they're going to execute you? Sleeping between two smelly soldiers, chained to one on one hand and chained to the other on the other hand. And there's Peter. He's sound asleep. I mean, Peter was so asleep when that angel came in there. If you read it, the Bible says the angel smote Peter and said, Peter, wake up. Get up! He gave Peter an elbow in the side. He actually had to shake him to rouse him. He had to raise him up. I mean, Peter's sawing logs. Why? I've tried to think about it, and I think I know one reason why. In John 21, Peter's a young man when this happened to him. John 21, Jesus said, when you're an old man, they're going to lead you around. Peter thought, well, they say they're going to kill me, but I'm not old yet. Jesus was talking to me about when I'm an old man, so whatever's going to happen, I'm not going to die. I don't know why Peter was so calm. Maybe that was just it, dear friend. You know, I think we'd spend a lot less sleepless nights if we knew the Word of God, believed the Word of God, and stood on the promises of God. But for whatever reason, here is Peter, and he is asleep, and this angel says, all right, now get up. And then he says, put on your shoes, put on your clothes, gird yourself. I like that. We're not sneaking out. We're going out in class. So dress up. Peter rises up. He's dressed up. He and the angel walk out. And as they start to walk, they pass this guard, and this guard, everybody else evidently asleep or blinded or in a stupor, whatever happened to them. And then they come to this huge iron gate. I mean a big iron gate. Now remember, this is a prison. This is a fortress. Those gates like have an electric eye just open. Peter and the angel walk right out. That's the force of this prayer. Now, the answer to this prayer was late. It came at the last minute. God was on time, however. Don't you get antsy. Not only was it late, it was leisurely. God moves in majesty. They walk out. But I want to tell you something. It was also limited.

0: Interesting thing is this. The iron gates opened of their own will. But when Peter got outside that iron gate, you're going to find out that he said, where will I go? Well, he said, I better go to the prayer meeting. Now, they were meeting at Mary's house. That was, Mary was the mother of John Mark. And they're having a prayer meeting there. And there's a door out there also. There's a door to the courtyard. And it's a wooden door, I imagine. Peter knocks on that door, and they have a maid. She goes to the door, and she looks out. She says, well, would you imagine? Look, that's Simon Peter. They're in there praying for Simon. Hey, folks, she just leaves him standing there. Peter's at the door. Oh, they say, well, no, look, Peter's in prison. That must be his ghost. That's an angel or something. Hey, Peter, is this really you? Yeah, it's me. He says it's really him. And the Bible says there that Peter is knocking and knocking and knocking and knocking. He's got red knuckles. Bible doesn't say that, but that's the original Greek. All right, now look. Here he is knocking. They're over there praying. Point. God is not going to do for you what you can do for yourself. Peter could never have opened those iron gates, but they could open that wooden door. Right? Now, prayer is no substitute for common sense. It's no substitute for labor. It's no substitute for work. Jesus said, you roll away the stone, and then he said, Lazarus, you come forth. They could roll away the stone, but they couldn't raise Lazarus. You understand what I'm saying? Friend, Peter could not have opened that iron gate, but they could have opened that wooden door. Now, God does not do for us what we ought to do for ourselves, but we can never do for ourselves what God alone can do. And when we begin to merge prayer with obedience and common sense, then God begins to work. We must learn, dear friend, that there's a force in prayer. There's a power in prayer. It's not a substitute for work. It's not a substitute for common sense. But when we begin to pray, then we see what God alone can do. When we depend on organization, we see what organization can do. When we depend upon planning, we see what planning can do. But when we depend on prayer, we see what God can do.
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1: 10 years ago, Canada legalized euthanasia through a program called MAID, Medical Assistance in Dying. 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But the boundaries never stopped expanding.

0: Today, Canada is approaching 100,000 euthanasia deaths, with nearly 18,000 killed last year alone. These cases now include people suffering from chronic illness, disability, and even emotional distress. Some reportedly sought death because they lacked adequate care or support. This is the danger of a culture that stops recognizing the inherent value of every human life. Once society accepts the idea that some lives are no longer worth living, the line keeps moving.
1: For more information, follow us on social media at Life Issues Institute.
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7: NBC News Radio, I'm Lisa Carton. Peace talks with Iran are happening at a rapid pace, according to President Trump. He made the comment in a Truth Social post this afternoon following reports that Iran was stepping away from talks. Iranian state media reported Tehran was ending negotiations and planned to fully block the Strait of Hormuz due to ceasefire violations by the U.S. The candidates in the Los Angeles mayoral race are making a final push as voters prepare to head to the polls tomorrow. The race has garnered national attention since reality TV star Spencer Pratt started getting some traction in the polls.
8: A lot of people say, oh, he doesn't have any experience, but we all have the experience living in this city. We know what needs to be changed, and as a city, we will change it together.
7: The Republican still trails the two Democratic candidates, incumbent Mayor Karen Bass and City Council member Nithya Raman, in most polls. Lisa Carton, NBC News Radio.
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9: Have you ever watched a relationship slowly close off? Maybe an adult son or daughter who's drifted behind a wall that you can't seem to reach through. You've prayed, you've waited, and that wall just won't move. Well, today on Insight for Living, Chuck Swindoll recounts a true story in Esther chapter 8. This remarkable passage will breathe fresh hope into every impossible situation you're facing. Because the God who softened the heart of a Persian king can certainly handle whatever wall stands before you. Chuck titled his message, "And the Walls Came Tumbling Down."
10: Esther, verse 3, fell at his feet, wept, and implored him to do something. What's wrong? Well, Haman may be gone, but the edict has still been written. And you know how it is with those edicts from Medo-Persia. It has been written, it will be done. The Jews will die in December. So Esther weeps. It is a document that looks absolutely permanent. It is irrevocable. He extends the golden scepter, which is his way of saying, speak, I'm listening. Verse 5. She said, if it pleases the king, and if I have found favor before him, and the matter seems proper to the king, and I am pleasing in his sight. What a wonderful way for a wife to speak to a husband. No extra charge for that. Let it be written. Let it be written to revoke the letters devised by Haman. Let it be written. It's already written. But I'm pleading for revoking what has been written. Let it be revoked is what she's saying. Unheard of in the land of the Persians. She says in verse 6, how can I endure to see the calamity which shall befall my people? How can I endure to see the destruction of my kindred? Look, you wonder if there is a wall so thick that God cannot penetrate. You wonder if documents written in that day, just as documents written in our day, are permanent ink. So the king said to Queen Esther and to Mordecai the Jew, behold, I have given the house of Haman to Esther, and him they have hanged on the gallows because he had stretched out his hands against the Jews. Now,

Here's the pen. Here's the stylus. You write to the Jews as you see fit. Is that incredible? You write another law. Furthermore, he says, seal it with the king's signet ring, for a decree which is written in the name of the king and sealed with the king's signet ring may not be revoked. This one is going to stand. This is it. Count on it. They get together the machinery. They put it together. I love the way this reads. Verse 10, he wrote in the name of King Ahasuerus, sealed it with the king's signet ring, sent letters by couriers on horses riding on steeds sired by the royal stud. Isn't that good? Woo! That's great writing. These are the best horses with the finest couriers, the most responsible record. Let them take the message to 127 provinces and spread the word. The Jews will live. I love it. Absolutely amazing. Look, 13, a copy of the edict to be issued as law in each and every province was published to all the peoples so that the Jews should be ready for this day to avenge themselves on their enemies. The Jews are now protected. They now have their own defense provided by the Persian law. No one can touch them. The couriers hastened and impelled by the king's command went out riding on the royal steeds, and the decree was given out in Susa, the capital. You may not have some person after you. You may have some document, something that's been written, some magazine article, some newspaper article, some transcript, some occupational report, some lawsuit, something written that looks so intimidating, so unerasable. And you're sitting here listening to these words thinking, yeah, but if you only knew who's behind that. I don't care who's behind that. I happen to serve a sovereign God who has yet to go when he finds anything on this earth. Nothing we read frightens him. We live under the hand of the Almighty. All the inhabitants of the earth are as nothing, Daniel 4:35. He doeth according to his will in the army of heaven and among the inhabitants of the earth, and none can stay his hand or say unto him, what doest thou? None. What's the God you serve, child of God? That's the Lord you worship, my friend. We live in a day when documents intimidate. I know. But I'll tell you, it has an amazing result when God steps in, who will rewrite all records. Not only will every knee bow before him ultimately, but every lie will be exposed, every falsehood forever forgotten. Be encouraged if you happen to be living under the dread of what has been written. It is not permanent. I love the way the chapter ends. I like stories that, you know, where everybody lives happily ever after. I even like some fairy tales for that reason. Isn't that romantic or what? I heard of a child whose mother was telling her of Snow White and the Seven Dwarfs, and finally the story ends where Prince comes and he finds her and kisses her back to life. And the little girl's telling her mother about this story. She's heard it at school, and the mother's listening to her, and she doesn't finish. The mother says, and let me guess, they live happily ever after. The little girl said, no, mother, they got married. Ah, that's reality. But here, there is a gloom that has set on the city of Susa, and 126 of the other

provinces, and it cannot be penetrated. It would be like a scene at Auschwitz or Dachau or Birkenau. No one laughs there. I mean, every day is another movement of the clock toward doom. But look, look. Then Mordecai went out from the presence of the king in royal robes of blue and white, with a large crown of gold and a garment of fine linen and purple, and the city of Susa shouted, isn't that great, and rejoiced. And the Jews, for the Jews, there was light and gladness and joy and honor in each and every province, in each and every city. Wherever the king's commandment and his decree arrived, there was gladness and joy for the Jews. A feast and a holiday. It was like Christmas and New Year's and Easter all rolled into one. It was like Berlin on the 9th of November. It was like nothing they'd ever seen before. They would sing all night because the gloom was lifted. Look at the last line. I love it. Many of the peoples of the land became Jews, for the dread of the Jews had fallen on them. Isn't that great? Oh, what goes around comes around. Do I speak to you who live in places of gloom and darkness, where laughter is not in the walls, where your life has become grim and borderline tragic? It will not be that way forever. While others go home from church on a Sunday and enter into the love and warmth of a family, you go home alone. And you don't find warmth. You find the awful memory of broken relationships, remorse, and guilt. You look with longing at a scene like this one. You watch with tears as the story unfolds on your television. And you think, I would love to be there singing again. This is no irrelevant slice of ancient history tucked away in the folds of Esther's scroll. This is life. This is today. This is written to people who face intimidating, stubborn souls and maybe live with them, maybe married to them, may have children like that. This is written to people whose lives have been scarred by documents and lawsuits, bad reports, rumors maybe, that seems so permanent. This is written to people whose lives are lived within the thick, tall walls of depression and doom. And this chapter says there is hope. May I go back? There are walls that fall on any day. The good news, maybe sometime good, sometime bad, is that we never know when they're going to. You cannot predict the falling of a wall. I'm thinking right now of a college in the Midwest where there was once a lovely tree that was part of the landscape. It was one of the places students met and talked. I'm told by those who were there on the campus on that day, they heard a large crack that echoed across the campus as this massive oak fell to the ground. When someone examined it, they noticed that within this massive tree, there had been the growing of weakness and even disease, to the point that was all that was left was what appeared to be a strong trunk, but it was nothing more than an empty shell of a tree. And with the blowing of a harsh wind, one

tapes, guess whose? I would have never thought that had I lived 1,000 years. He's changed. The stubborn will may be your own. You may be one of those individuals that has determined this is the way I will go and I will get there regardless. No one will stand in my way. I pace my closing words more slowly because I respect what I'm dealing with here. Stubborn people tend not to listen to this kind of talk. I want you to hear it. When I was a student at seminary, I remember hearing a speaker conclude his message with a statement that stayed with me all these years. That was back in the fall of 1959. He said, "When God wants to do an impossible task, he takes an impossible person and crushes him." Tozer says much the same thing in one of his works. It's doubtful God can use anyone greatly until he has hurt him deeply. Until he has hurt him deeply. I've quoted that and received a mail from people who have said, "You make God appear awfully cruel." It's not cruelty. It's sovereignty. Your stubborn will does not intimidate him. He will bring you to your knees. I say this to people I love today. Some of you are children of God. But the way you live your life, very few can tell it, because you are so damnably stubborn. You will not give in. And I say to you, you are no match for God. He will break you. He will bend you. He may even have to crush you, because he wants your heart. Another wall is the wall of damaging documents. They fall every day. It's amazing how the truth emerges. That which appeared so permanent back at a given time, with the passing of a few years, sometime even months, the truth emerges. And you hold your head in your hands thinking, how could I have thought this in light of the truth I have seen since? Now I know the truth. The problem is, in the waiting period, it is hell on earth for the person hanging in the balance. Take hope. Take heart. Some document that looks as though it will ruin you will pass away. The truth will become known. Third, every day, walls of depression and doom and gloom are penetrated by the wonderful presence of the living God. Weeping may endure for the night, Psalm 30, verse 6, but joy comes in the morning. In a season of the year normally given for family and happiness and laughter of children, you may not find much laughter and you may find no happiness and no children. Weeping endures for the night, but joy comes in the morning. I have discovered that hurting people get perspective that those who have not yet hurt like that lack. Take, for example, David, who writes, "Before I was afflicted, I went astray, but now I keep thy word." Psalm 119:67. "It is good for me that I was afflicted, that I may learn thy statutes." Psalm 119:71, "It is good for me." Psalm 119:75, "I know, O Lord, that thy judgments are righteous and that in faithfulness thou hast afflicted me." You say, how can I put it to work? How can I make this happen? I want this. I have counsel for all of you to remember, and that is, what is needed is the presence of the Savior and the perspective of the cross. It casts its shadow across all of our lives, and it makes life bearable. You need the Lord God living in your life. You need Him

residing there in masterful control. You need him there to prompt perspective, or you will fade in anxiety and your enemy will win the day. The document will destroy you. The gloom will depress you. You'll turn to a bottle or some drug. You'll opt for a lifestyle that you will later regret to fill up the loneliness. All of these things are so available, and they speak loud, strong words of appeal to us. I invite you today to a place of abject affliction. It has blood on it. It once had a man on it who knew affliction like you and I will never know it, who died misunderstood and maligned, but it had to be that people like us could have hope. I would like for you to bow your head and close your eyes. And for a few moments, I'd like for you to set aside the stubborn will, whether it's yours or another's, the document that has been haunting your days, the atmosphere that you live in. And I'd like for you to answer, where is Christ in all of this? Where is he? If you're a child of his, how wonderful. All that's needed is to call upon him this day, this very moment. I've noticed in my life that he gives strength in brief bursts. Over the long haul, he strengthens us, but it doesn't come a month at a time. It comes a moment at a time. Ask for that. If it's a stubborn will you're living with, pray for God to soften it. If necessary, to crush it. Even if it's in you, if it's stubborn enough, it is ruining relationships. Give it to him. If your visit to the cross today is the first time ever for you, then I invite you to give the Lord your life. He sent his one and only Son, Jesus Christ, to pay the penalty for those sins that you and I regularly commit, so that he might erase the sin question and offer you an answer to your unbelief. Forgiveness, security, and hope. You're surrounded by people all around the community, all around the globe, who have surrendered their hearts to Jesus Christ, given him their wills, their lives, the right to rule. It's your turn. Our Father, find in us an openness that is rare. Give to us a willingness that is not normally found in our lives. And hear our prayer as we call upon you today. Thank you for the relevant message from an ancient book. Remind us once again that all walls ultimately fall, just as all knees ultimately bow, in the strong name of Jesus Christ. We pray. Amen.

Chuck Swindoll has reminded us today that no wall is too strong for God. Not the stubborn will of someone who's making your life miserable. Not a document that seems to seal your fate. Not the gloom that settled over your days. The same sovereign God who softened the heart of a Persian king and reversed an irrevocable decree is at work in your circumstances right now. This is Insight for Living. Chuck Swindoll has an important closing thought in just a moment, so stay with us.

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0: Indiana protects unborn lives. This is Matt Staver with Freedom's Call. The Indiana Supreme Court voted to reject Planned Parenthood's legal challenge to the state's near-total abortion ban. This leaves a lower court ruling in place that found the ban constitutional. Indiana's law bans most abortions, with some exceptions such as rape, incest, and medical emergencies. Planned Parenthood argued the abortion ban presented several circumstances where the life and health of a woman are at risk due to pregnancy where an abortion would be necessary. However, the circuit court judge found that Indiana's abortion ban did not infringe on the rights of any patient or medical provider to any protected medical care. His ruling also notes the law's health and life exception permits doctors to exercise reasonable medical judgment for determining whether an abortion is necessary when a woman's life is at risk. This is great news for life in Indiana. 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
4: NBC News Radio, I'm Lisa Carton. President Trump says talks with Iran are still moving forward. He made the comment in a Truth Social post this afternoon following reports that Iran was stepping away from talks. Iranian state media reported Tehran was ending negotiations and planned to fully block the Strait of Hormuz due to ceasefire violations by the U.S. When asked by NBC News about the reports earlier today, Trump said, "I think we've been talking too much if you want to know the truth." Over the weekend, U.S. Central Command said it targeted Iranian military sites. Cameras will be allowed in the courtroom for the Utah trial of Charlie Kirk's accused killer. Today, a judge in Provo denied a defense request to close an upcoming hearing to the media. The judge also set another preliminary hearing for June 12th to discuss accusations by Tyler Robinson's defense team that prosecutors violated the court's pretrial publicity gag order by talking to the media. Robinson appeared at the hearing virtually. The 23-year-old is accused of fatally shooting Kirk in September at Utah Valley University, and prosecutors say they will seek the death penalty. The Senate campaign of Maine Democrat Graham Plantner is dealing with accusations of extramarital sexting by the rising candidate. More from Mark Mayfield.
5: The Wall Street Journal revealed on Saturday that Plantner's wife